Malkar recalled on an Indian podcast last year preparing to divert the plane for landing. We checked out the nearest airfields, the weather for all the airfields. We saw what is operationally feasible. We had 6-7 minutes, he said. And suddenly, in the next couple of minutes, we got a call. We've got a baby on board. Becoming an aviator was never Malkai's childhood dream, he told the podcast. He had expected to join the family textile business and pursued a course in textile engineering and another in management. But a seminar on aviation during that time gave him the bug for flying around the age of 19, just as India was developing what has become a booming industry for the country's domestic flights. He hadn't even been in a plane that many times before deciding to become a pilot, he told the podcast. His first commercial flight in the cockpit was from Bengaluru, India, to Delhi. That was scary, not because of the flying part, but the responsibility, he said. He started his career at Spicejet, said Captain Guruchan Arora, former director of flight operations at a low-cost Indian carrier, who remembers supervising him on a simulator. The first time I met him, I asked him, "Why did your parents name you the Smiling Mosquito?" said Arora. He looked confused. I explained, "Smit means smiling, and Malkar means mosquito." We laughed very hard. While flying, he tends to avoid deep or controversial topics with his co-pilot, since the primary duty of a pilot is to monitor, Malkar told the podcast. Captain Tina Goswami, who worked with Malkar at Spicejet, first met him in 2019 and remembered him as a calm, humble captain who treated junior pilots with respect. "Pilots are trained to handle pressure," she said, "but in an extreme situation, people can freeze or surrender." Malkar, despite being attacked and dealing with an aircraft that was losing altitude, had the presence of mind to open the cockpit door, make an announcement over the public address system, and call for help, she said. What he did was, "I think that saved everything," Goswami said. She described him as a very cool-headed, very calm, and the colleagues generally looked forward to flying with him. Since the start of his career, Malkar has always wanted to pilot Boeing planes, he told the podcast. "My first aircraft was a Boeing, and it's always been that aircraft all my life." He trained on the aircraft maker's MAX jets. When two MAX jets suffered fatal crashes within months of each other in 2018 and 2019, his enthusiasm dimmed. "That's when panic started. We were not scared, but we were not sure what was going on at that point," Malkar told the podcast. But fixes made to Boeing to the jet reassured him of the safety of the aircraft, which he has flown since they went back into service, right up until Wednesday's flight. As he lay bleeding in the MAX 8's galley, Malkar spoke about his children and asked the dentist by his side if he could save him. "He wanted to live. He didn't want to die," said Musav. The captain then asked him to send a message to his children if he didn't make it. "And I told him, 'God is with you. Pray. Everything will be okay. We are with you.'" A second article on the front page of the Wall Street Journal, how 7% mortgages are wrecking the home buyer playbook. With mortgage rates breaking through 7%, some home buyers are considering the familiar strategies for lowering their monthly payments, putting more money down, using adjustable rate mortgages, and even buying in cash. House hunters still face a financial double whammy rarely seen. Rapidly rising mortgage rates and home prices that, while growing more slowly, keep hitting record highs. That has made the post-pandemic housing market one of the most challenging in recent memory and limits the amount of financial maneuvering available to would-be buyers. Increasing the size of the down payment would help offset the monthly bill that comes with a higher mortgage rate. But home prices are up more than 50% since 2019,
and buyers are struggling to find the cash to boost their deposit above the typical 10 to 15% down. That has scrambled the usual buyer playbook for adjusting to higher borrowing costs. Typically, when mortgage rates rise, sellers have to cut prices to keep buyers in the market. But for years, supply has lagged behind as many homeowners have opted to stay put to preserve the 3 to 4% mortgage rates that they secured in the wake of the pandemic. This lock-in effort, home buyers refusing to sell and give up low mortgage rates they locked in 2 years ago, has allowed prices to continue rising even as demand has sagged. The national median existing home price in August rose 1.6% from a year earlier to $429,000, an August record. That is despite sales falling to their lowest level and interest rates pushing to the highest point in more than a year. Median down payments have increased a bit this year, as the rise in mortgage rates has encouraged buyers to spend more money up front to lower their monthly payments. The median down payment in January of this year was $23,000, according to Realtor.com. In August, it was up to $27,000. Over the same period, the median down payment percentage had risen to 13.8% from 12.8%. But Christine Beltler, who runs a mortgage brokerage firm in Austin, Texas, said the recent rise in rates has ground the market to a halt. "We've all hit a wall. We've pretty much seen a very large stalling of activity," she said. "I do think right now buyers are taking a step back, taking a moment of pause." Even in the wake of the 2008 housing crash, when home sales sank, buyers with good credit would take advantage of lower mortgage rates than today and a fall in home prices. Supply benefited from lenders looking to unload millions of foreclosed homes. Bettler said she recently quoted someone a mortgage rate on Monday, and by the time they went under contract on a Thursday, the rate had increased over half a percentage point. "They literally just said, 'I can't do this,'" she said, adding that a person terminated the contract. As older homemakers often point out, before 2001, mortgage rates were just about always 7%, and in the 1980s, they reached as high as 18.63%, according to Freddie Mac. As a result, housing affordability was even worse back then, but low home prices allowed buyers to put down larger percentage points to help mitigate the higher rate. In 1980, the median home value was $47,000, while median household income was $17,000, according to the Census Bureau. Now, home values are up to $368,000, according to Zillow, outpacing income, which in 2025 was up to $87,000. That means that for many buyers, down payments have become far more of a financial burden. Continued growth in down payments could be modest, mostly because buyers are already putting down as much as they can and simply can't afford to contribute anymore, said First American chief economist Mark Fleming. "For a lot of the affordability-constrained borrowers, they don't have the option," he said. "Buyers who can already turn to family members and financial assets to help fund their down payment." According to a survey from the National Association of Realtors released in 2025, 26% of buyers used assets such as stocks and 401ks, whether through withdrawals or loans, to help them with their down payments, while 22% received help from relatives or friends. For Emma Flintstone and her wife, first-time buyers currently closed on a house in Cleveland, the recent surge in rates is an issue. "Right now we're dealing with this huge jump at the last minute, and as first-time home buyers, that's something we weren't expecting," she said. They considered putting 25% down instead of 20%, but didn't want to stretch themselves too much.
My parents, for example, might consider putting more down, but for us, it's like when it's your first time purchasing a home, you still need a safety net, she said. One strategy that economists expect to pick up substantially as rates rise and home prices remain high, creative mortgage structures. At the beginning of the year, 6.3% of mortgage applications were adjustable rate mortgages, according to Mortgage Banker Association. For the week of September 18, that portion was up to 9.8%, which doesn't even account for the latest run-up in mortgage rates. Adjustable rate mortgages offer a lower fixed rate, typically for 3 to 10 years, before returning to market rates once the period ends. In a higher rate environment, more buyers are willing to gamble on rates in the future for a lower monthly payment now. But some buyers struggle to qualify for them, with lenders hesitant to offer them to people who might not be able to afford a significantly higher rate in the future, Beatler said. Jan Otto closed on a home in South Carolina at the end of July. He borrowed money from a family trust to buy in cash to close immediately and is now taking out an adjustable rate mortgage with an initial rate of 5.75%. The rise in mortgage rates did force him to buy at a lower purchase price than he otherwise would have been able to afford. And given where rates are now, he felt an adjustable rate mortgage made sense to save in the short term. We totally wanted to save cash flow right now. We'll turn to an article from the World section of the Wall Street Journal. U.S. sending third aircraft carrier up to 10,000 more troops to the Middle East. The Pentagon is sending a third aircraft carrier strike group and an additional Marine Expeditionary Unit to the Middle East, according to U.S. officials, adding 9,000 to 10,000 more troops to the region as President Trump considers renewing strikes on Iran after the midterm elections. The ships, jet fighters, Marines, and sailors will arrive in the region at the end of November, the officials said. Trump recently told aides that he expects to resume bombing Iran that same month, the Wall Street Journal reported. The aircraft carrier USS Theodore Roosevelt left its home port of San Diego on Sunday on a scheduled deployment, while the USS Macon Island Amphibious Ready Group, comprising three amphibious ships carrying Marines from the 13th Marine Expeditionary Unit, left on Monday. Two carriers, the USS George H.W. Bush and the USS George Washington, are already in the Middle East. If the Washington stays after the Roosevelt arrives, it will bring the region to three carrier strike groups for the first time since April, before Iran and the U.S. clinched a fragile ceasefire that temporarily ended fighting that began on February 28. That ceasefire collapsed, and the two sides have fought sporadically since. Besides the Bush and the Washington, ships from the USS Boxer Amphibious Ready Group are also in the Middle East. The additional servicemen on that warship deployed this week will add to the more than 50,000 troops already in the region, one of the officials said. It is possible that the Washington could leave the region and head back to its home port in Japan, bringing the force back down to two carriers. Spokespeople for the White House and Pentagon didn't respond to requests for comment. The deployments come just days after Trump rejected Iran's latest proposal for a 7-day ceasefire, and in a Time magazine interview that published on Thursday, said he could resume striking Iran after the midterms if there is no deal in place. If a third carrier stays in the region, it would provide more options and firepower if Trump decides to attack. The proposal Trump rejected would have led to the reopening of the Strait of Hormuz, the key waterway through which a fifth of the world's oil ordinarily flows, and resume talks over the Iran's nuclear ambition
in return for the U.S. lifting its blockade of Iranian ports. In recent weeks, Defense Secretary Pete Hegseth has extended the deployment of other troops critical to major combat operations, including air defense units that counter Iranian missiles and drones, and the Army's 82nd Airborne Division. The 82nd can perform a range of missions, including shooting down threats and parachuting into hostile territory to secure airfields and land. The U.S. has maintained a presence of about 20 Navy ships in the region in recent months to enforce its blockade and help escort commercial ships transiting the Strait of Hormuz, according to Navy officials. The additional moves will further strain the U.S. Navy, however, which has experienced short shortages and faced near-record deployments during the conflict. Iran has in recent weeks fired ballistic missiles at American warships. The crew of the Roosevelt is prepared for a longer than normal deployment as well, according to senior Navy officials. Another article from the World News section of the Wall Street Journal. UK police arrest British-Iranian dual national over foiled Fareford attack. UK police arrested a dual UK-Iranian national on suspicion of preparing a terror act on Thursday as investigations into Iran's suspected links to a foiled attack on the RAF Fareford base continue. The arrest of the 27-year-old man in London comes a day after UK Prime Minister Andy Burham said there were strong indications that Iran was linked to efforts that just five masked men arrested in the early hours of Sunday next to the English airbase, which has been used by the U.S. as a staging post for bombers striking Iran. Those five men were subsequently released on bail after the white vans they were driving were found not to contain explosive materials, but quantities of fuel. On Thursday, police said another UK national, aged 26, was questioned and two properties were searched. The details of the incident are still unclear, but investigations are exploring whether Iran used potentially unwitting criminal proxies to orchestrate the plot. The UK Senior National Coordinator for Counterterrorism Policing, Vicky Evans, said that police were probing all possible angles, including possible foreign state involvement. Much about the event remains unclear. A further twist emerged Monday after officials said that police were alerted to the plot in the early hours of Sunday by one of the arrested suspects who called emergency services to tip them off. That revelation fueled speculation that one of the suspects might have gotten cold feet about the operation. Earlier in the week, Iran's embassy in the UK said it categorically rejects attempts to link Iran to the arrest, calling such reports unfounded and malicious speculations in a statement on X. Iran's Islamic Revolutionary Guard Corps had warned that the UK earlier this summer that it would face consequences for allowing the U.S. to use its bases to attack the company. U.S. bombers have used the Fareford base to fly sorties out of the Middle East conflict. Police said five men arrested were all in their 20s and living in London. The vans they drove to the site contained black barrels with fuel, the police said. Israeli Prime Minister Benjamin Netanyahu also said this week that Israel had handed over information to the UK government about a suspected Iranian plan a few weeks ago. The UK government has not commented on that. Another article from the World section of the Wall Street Journal. Ukraine fires hard-to-stop ballistic missile for the first time. Ukraine said Thursday that it had launched a ballistic missile at a Russian target for the first time in combat, introducing a hard-to-stop weapon that Moscow already uses regularly to deadly effect. The FP-7 ballistic missile brings Ukraine into a small group of nations that can manufacture the weapons, though it is unclear how successful the first attack was. A ballistic missile offers Ukraine ammunition with a bigger punch than a long-range drone it mainly deploys against Russia,
but the country's constrained weapons manufacturing industry might struggle to produce them in large amounts, potentially making the debut more symbolic than militarily significant. The launch is nevertheless another sign of how Ukraine's defense industry, which collapsed after the end of the Soviet Union, has again become one of the world's most sophisticated. A homemade ballistic missile made in record time under fire was used on the battlefield, said Arna Tech, the chief executive of Firepoint, the company that manufactured the missile. Ballistic missiles fly very high after launch, often out of the Earth's atmosphere, and hurtle back down at speeds of miles per second, making them difficult to fend off. They also tend to pack a bigger explosive punch than many other types of missiles and drones. An arsenal of ballistic missiles gives Ukraine a way to destroy Russian bunkers, bridges, and buildings, which its largest fleet of drones would struggle to damage in a meaningful way. Russian ballistic missiles have caused significant damage in Ukraine, which is running low on stocks of Patriot interceptors to reliably shoot them down. Iranian ballistic missiles have often proved a headache for Israel, the U.S., and Gulf states, which have all expended large stockpiles of expensive interceptors to shoot them down, not always successfully. The FP-7 can fly up to heights of 37 miles and a range of around 155 miles, according to Firepoint's website. It has a warhead of more than 440 pounds, more than three times greater than the same company's FP-1 long-range drone. Thursday's attack was on a target in occupied Ukraine, according to a person familiar with the matter. For Ukraine, it's a positive development, but much depends on the specifics and the rate of which these missiles can be produced, said Michael Kaufman, senior fellow at the Carnegie Endowment think tank in Washington. Kaufman said that it is unclear what the missile's range and accuracy is. The first ballistic missiles were used by Nazi Germany against the UK in World War II in attacks the British found almost impossible to stop. Ukraine joins a list of only around a dozen countries, including U.S., China, France, Iran, and Russia, that can produce ballistic missiles. Ukrainian President Vladimir Zelensky announced the attack on social media. "Next up, production," he said. Such missiles are particularly costly to produce because of their sophisticated guidance systems and the construction materials needed to withstand extreme temperatures as they speed to Earth. Ukraine's military manufacturing industry is producing some of the world's best and most innovative air, land, and sea drones and cutting-edge signals jamming equipment. It also produces its own howitzers and has two types of cruise missiles. But industry executives say it doesn't have the financial power and capability to churn out weapons in the numbers needed. The crewed missiles, the Neptune and the Flamingo, have hit a number of key Russian targets, but they are rarely used given low production numbers. A separate Ukrainian ballistic missile program to the FP-7 has struggled to take off despite being tested as early as 2024. The program lacked capacity and funding, according to the Ukrainian officials at the time. Russia doesn't have the same constraints. In July alone, Russia fired 195 ballistic and hypersonic missiles, a wartime record. Another World News article, France is ground zero in the global bond route. The French government aims to cut tens of billions of euros in spending next year as it seeks to calm investors worried that driven the country's borrowing costs to their newest, highest level in decades. Whether the government manages to implement the planned cuts, however, is the question that has markets on edge. On Thursday, the government outlined a 227 budget proposal that contains 43 billion euros in cuts and cost savings,
equivalent to $49 billion, including steps to tighten spending on the country's

who pushed for cuts. The paralysis of France's political system has fueled a sharp sell-off in the country's government bond market. France's 10-year government bond yield this week approached 5% for the first time since 2002. A closely watched barometer of financial market stress on Thursday climbed to its highest level since the Eurozone debt crisis. That measure, the difference between France and Germany's benchmark yields, has risen to 1.3 percentage points. Investors are skeptical that Prime Minister Sebastian Lecornu will be able to fulfill promises to get a grip on France's finances before the presidential election. France nowadays is at a point where they don't see how to tackle the issue of public debt, said Christopher Demblick, senior investment advisor at Pickett Asset Management. There is no easy way to deal with the situation. We won't get back lower rates. We don't have a strong economic activity. The only way we will be able to cut spending, but no one wants to do it. In recent weeks, the government has warned public finances are worsening. While interest rates are rising around the world, France is seen as particularly vulnerable due to the toxic combination of low growth and persistently large deficits. The government warned in early September it would miss its 5% deficit target for this year. Higher interest rates are raising debt costs, while the war in Iran is pressuring the economy with higher energy costs. Compounding the problem, France must refinance a mountain of bonds it issued during the era of ultra-low interest rates in the coming years. The government's debt agency this week said it plans to borrow a record $380 billion next year. The cost of servicing debt is expected to rise 15% to 91 billion euro next year, the government said Thursday. President Emmanuel Macron has struggled to rein in spending that ballooned in response to the COVID-19 pandemic and the war in Ukraine. Macron showered the country with economic stimulus and introduced a costly program to cap energy prices. France is also straining to adapt generous health and pension systems as its population ages, driving up cost. The government said it expects pension cuts next year to reach 436 billion euro, equivalent to 14% of the GDP. On Thursday, the government said it plans to lower the rate at which it indexes many pension payments to inflation, a contentious measure that's expected to generate up to $6 billion in savings. The government is also capping tax deductions for retirees. Any push to fundamentally overhaul the pension system is likely to run up against firm opposition. Macron tried to raise the age of retirement, but the government suspended that effort as part of the negotiations to pass the previous budget. Marine Le Pen, the far-right leader who is leading the polls for the presidential elections, is pledging to push the age of retirement as low as 60 years old. We'll turn to the U.S. news in the Wall Street Journal, and the top article on that section is How Explosive Rape Allegations Have Left Cornell's Campus Reeling. This is out of Ithaca, New York. On a drizzly Thursday, Cornell University students wandered into consulting recruitment sessions, hustled up the slopes to midterms, and listened to a Pulitzer-winning fiction writer. They also attended a high-stakes student assembly called after explosive allegations of a campus rape put the Ivy League school into the international spotlight. Cornell has failed our community through its lack of accountability, transparency, and failure to address the state of Cornell's student body, said junior Sophia Riley Sim, who skipped classes this week as she struggled to make sense of the incident she has been shaken by since first learning it 2 years ago. I cried about it then, and I am still completely devastated, she added, testifying from the student union.

0: building that has long been a campus hub for protest and advocacy. Dozens of the students attended the assembly at Cornell's Hilly campus in upstate New York in the wake of a civil lawsuit filed in September by former students who said she was drugged and raped by seven fraternity brothers in 2024. The Tompkins County District Attorney this week said he would reopen the probe, but late Thursday, New York Governor Kathy Hochul said she had lost faith in him and appointed State Attorney General Letitia James as the special prosecutor to investigate the case. New information has raised serious questions about how this case was handled, Hochul said on a post on X. The young woman at the center of this case deserves to know that every fact will be examined and justice pursued, she added. The student assembly passed a resolution calling on Cornell administrators to provide a complete, plain language explanation of the outcome of the investigation into the woman's claims, which she first reported to campus police 2 years ago. The Tompkins County District Attorney declined to bring charges against any of the men, all Chi Phi fraternity members accused of assaulting the woman referred to as Jane Doe in the lawsuit. The district attorney couldn't be reached at his office on Thursday. The problem does not end with just one victim getting their day in court, says Ishan Chahuri, the student assembly president. It ends when we're able to change the culture. The uproar has extended beyond campus. In a letter to university leadership, hundreds of graduates have pledged to halt unrestricted donations until Cornell discloses how it handled evidence in the internal investigation. There are people in volumes that are reconsidering donations, said Victoria Alandi, who graduated Cornell in 2020 and organized the pledge with her husband, also an alum. Many of the students on campus now weren't enrolled at the time of the alleged rape. It was hard to shake the feeling that the world was watching a place they had only just begun to know. A number of the students said they planned to join a demonstration on Monday at the base of the school's famous clock tower, including freshman economics major David Gu, who said he was stunned by how the case had become international news just weeks after he completed sexual violence prevention training during O Week, the students' orientation. He and other students are eager for administrators to answer additional questions not resolved by a FAQ posted online. Why did campus police reportedly omit key parts of the woman's testimony, including a claim she was raped in a report to prosecutors? Why are alleged sex crimes on campus not handled in the criminal justice system? Why are administrators citing rigid rules rather than giving a clear explanation to the student body about how it investigated the woman's claims and why it can or can't share specific information? For Lani Lynn Kissick, now a junior, the sinking feeling reminds her of 2 years ago when she learned of the incident via a campus text message alert that informed students of a reported sexual assault where ketamine was used. Everyone was like, oh, yeah, that's terrible. I hope something's done about it. But we don't expect Cornell to do anything, said Lynn Kissick, an information science and biology major who was in the Annabelle Taylor Hall meditation room where she'd gone to decompress from the week's heaviness. Tompkins County District Attorney Matthew Van Houten said this week that his office decided not to press charges in 2024 because the woman's initial sworn statement did not allege that she was drugged against her will or gang raped. Hannah Svitz, who serves on the Common Council in Ithaca, the home of Cornell, said she would like to see the university transfer all violent crime reporting to the Ithaca's police department. The senior labor relations major supports a moratorium on student event permits proposed due to what the mayor called the school's appalling response to the allegation. The Common Council will vote to codify the moratorium on Wednesday. In interviews Thursday, students were wrestling with how to regulate a Greek life culture linked with drug use at parties and whispers about which frats to avoid, but which also underpins the school's hard work, play hard culture. We need to take a step back and reassess how we're looking at the social scene here on campus, said Chan Hurry, the student assembly president. He said fraternity and sorority leaders had signed on to a task force that has begun to discuss what those changes might look like. And here's an article, another article on mortgage rates. Another Fed official suggests next rate increase can wait. Federal Reserve Vice Chair Philip Jefferson said Thursday that officials may need more time before deciding whether to raise interest rates again, echoing signals from another Fed leader this week that cast doubts on bets that the central bank would lift rates at its meeting later this month. Remarks from Jefferson reinforced those of New York Fed President John Williams, who said Tuesday there was no need for urgency after the Fed rate increase in September. Because Jefferson and Williams support Chairman Kevin Warsh in an informal leadership group known as the Troika, their parallel messages suggest that the go-slow signal reflects the leadership's thinking rather than a single official's preference. Jefferson observed how yields on Treasury securities across maturities have risen further since the Fed's September meeting, a sign investors are reassessing the economic outlook. My colleagues and I need to come to our own judgment, which may take more time, he said in a speech delivered in Charlottesville, Virginia. Jefferson said he was looking to assess whether underlying trends suggest that inflation will return to target with sufficient speed. With more data in hand, such trends may lend themselves to better discernment, as may the appropriate stance of monetary policy. The yield on the benchmark 10-year Treasury note has climbed to about 5.25% from 5% when the Fed raised rates on September 16. Higher long-term rates can restrain spending and investment, doing some of the work that the Fed rate increases are intended to accomplish. Michelle Bowman, who is the Fed's vice chair for the bank's supervision, struck a similar note during a question and answer session late Thursday. I don't currently see an urgent need for further action, she said at the Atlantic Council in Washington. After last month's rate increase, we need some time to understand how that will work its way through the economy. Others see a clear-cut case for still higher rates. Dallas Fed President Lori Logan, who votes on policy this year, said in a prepared remarks Thursday night that the Fed likely will need to raise rates at least another half percentage point, implying two more quarter point increases to ensure inflation doesn't settle above the central bank's 2% goal. Logan said those additional increases, together with September's, would merely reverse the three cuts the Fed made last year to guard against a sharper labor market slowdown, which hasn't materialized. But she said the Fed needs to set interest rates at a level that restrains the economic activity, a threshold which remains uncertain and could require even more increases. Logan drew a distinction between the different causes of the run-up in bond yields. To extend higher Treasury yields reflect expectations of a more aggressive Fed. Those increases don't do work for us, she said. But if the increase in yields is driven by rising term premiums or the extra compensation investors demand to hold longer-term debt, the moves can slow the economy, reducing the need to tighten monetary policy. Before Williams spoke Tuesday, investors in interest rate future markets saw more than 2 in 3 probability of a rate increase in the October 27-28 meeting. By Thursday morning, before Jefferson's remarks, the probability had fallen to 1 in 3, according to the CME group. It fell further to about 1 in 4 later Thursday. The back-to-back speeches by Williams and Jefferson highlight a tension in Warsh's approach. The chairman has renounced providing the type of verbal cues his predecessor used to shape investors' thinking about upcoming rate moves. But if investors interpret officials' comments on the economic output in ways that expect a move those policymakers aren't ready to make, the Fed faces an unappetizing choice. Officials can jolt investors by holding off or follow through on an increase they may not believe is warranted yet. Jefferson and Williams this week appeared to be tempering those expectations without ruling in or out any particular decision. Warsh is scheduled to appear in a moderated conversation at the fall meeting of the International Monetary Fund on October 16 in Bangkok, the day before federal officials enter a traditional quiet period ahead of their next meeting, when they refrain from public comments on monetary policy. That appearance with IMF Managing Director Kristalina Georgieva will provide an opportunity to reinforce or recalibrate the message delivered this week. Another U.S. news article, Tennessee halts executions after botched lethal injections. Tennessee Governor Bill Lee halted executions in the state after a woman convicted of murder survived 2 doses of lethal injection before she was rushed to the hospital for medical care. The Tennessee Department of Correction on Wednesday gave 2 doses of a lethal drug to Krista Gail Pike, who was sentenced to death in 1996 for the murder of Colleen Slemmer. Witnesses said Pike, 50 years old, was snoring after she was injected with pentobarbital, her lawyers said in a court filing. The botched execution caused Pike unnecessary agony, violating her rights to be executed free of cruel and unusual punishment, the lawyer said. Pike's attorneys previously warned the court that her small veins made it likely she would experience unnecessary suffering and terror from lethal injections. Lee said he had ordered a comprehensive third-party review to determine exactly what occurred. Carrying out a lawfully imposed sentence is among the state's most serious responsibility, and the people of Tennessee expect it to be done in a manner that is not only legal, but constitutional and effective, said Lee, a Republican. Lee said the state wouldn't carry out the remaining scheduled executions for this year. Pike is the first person to survive after being injected with lethal doses of execution drugs, according to the Death Penalty Information Center. This failed attempt is the worst we've ever seen, and unlike any other botched execution in the modern era, said Robin Mayer, the center's executive director. Pike, who was 18 when she tortured and killed 19-year-old Slemmer, was reported to an off-site medical facility for life-saving care, authorities said. The Tennessee Department of Correction followed every step of the state's lawful, established execution protocol approved by the Attorney General's office, the department said. The lethal injected chemical in the protocol has consistently been effective, and the protocol does not allow for additional procedures beyond what was carried out this evening. Pike's condition after the botched execution was unclear. Her legal team said Thursday she was in critical condition and receiving life-saving care. Last night was just not inefficient, said Randy Spivey, one of her lawyers. It was cruel and it was torturous. Spivey called on the government to commute her sentence. The governor also suspended lethal injections in 2022 after officials discovered deficiencies in the drug, which was meant to execute Oscar Franklin Smith, convicted in a 1989 triple murder. Executions resumed in 2025, and Smith was executed under a new death sentence protocol. 2 other teens were charged in connection with Schlemmer's 1995 murder. Pike's accomplices were her then-boyfriend, Tadril Shipp, who was 17 at the time, and Shadola Peterson, who was 19. Pike believed Schlemmer was interested in her boyfriend. Pike killed Schlemmer by cutting her throat and smashing her skull with a piece of asphalt, according to court records. She kept a piece of Schlemmer's skull as a souvenir. Shipp was convicted and received a life sentence, while Peterson pleaded guilty to be an accessory after the fact and testified against the other two. She was sentenced to probation. Pike's lawyer said in court papers she is bipolar and suffers from post-traumatic stress disorder because of physical and sexual abuse during childhood. The Tennessee Department of Correction didn't respond to a request for comment on Thursday. The Supreme Court greenlighted the execution Wednesday evening, granting a last-minute appeal from the state's attorney general after a lower court paused the procedure. The ruling came over the objection of the court's three liberal judges. The botched execution comes as the death penalty litigants continue to question whether legal injection complies with the Eighth Amendment's prohibition on cruel and unusual punishment. We will read this article from the business section of the Wall Street Journal. Boeing engineers bless new contract after summer slowdown. Boeing's white-collar workers approved the company's latest contract offer, pulling the aerospace giant away from a potential strike that could have interrupted its fragile recovery. The union that represents the company's aerospace engineers and technicians, their motto is "No nerds, no birds," spent months working on their first full contract negotiations in 14 years. Most of its roughly 17,000 members voted in the past week. About 68% of the Society of Professional Engineering employees in aerospace's roughly 13,000 engineers and scientists blessed the deal, the union said Thursday. A narrower 53% of the technicians' unit approved their new contract. Boeing's chief executive, Kelly Ortberg, underlined the stakes of the union's decision at a September investor conference, warning that any work stoppage would have taken a toll on operations. If we did have a strike, essentially the 777 certification program shuts down until we get the engineers back, with effects rippling into plane production, CEO said. Union consuls in September backed the company's latest proposal, which increases wages by 34% over 4 years and lifts average base salaries to $208,000 for engineers, $160,000 for technicians. The stakes were high for Boeing's core plane making business. Its commercial division hasn't posted an annual operating profit since 2018, before the second of the two 730 MAX crashes prompted regulators to sharply limit production rates to address stubborn quality control failures. The company's now recovering jet output is crucial to returning the commercial old business in the back to the black. The Seattle area workers in August voted down the company's initial offer. Roughly 90% of the voting members also authorized a strike, but kept working while talks continued under their existing contracts. Union members said they were frustrated with compensation that has lagged behind other area employees and poor work-life balance. "We're the brains behind the planes," said Catherine Durkee, a veteran material and process engineer who served on the union's negotiating team. "In the Seattle area, we're competing against top talent, and it's an expensive place to live." Housing costs in the region have grown especially quickly over the past two decades, and we're about 50% above the national average in 2024, according to the Federal Bureau of Economic Analysis. Kevin Boyd, a technician for the plane maker who started his career as a machinist, said Boeing would have found it hard to replace workers who often spend years learning its unique process. Some engineers handle paperwork needed to certify new airplanes like the 777X, a wide-body model with a history of delays that would have cost the company more than $15 billion. technicians troubleshoot problems with factory machinery, fixing hiccups that could jam up production of backlog 737 MAX jets. And Boeing depends on a small group of engineers with authorization to sign off a plane's airworthiness, a crucial step before delivery. Boeing's unionized workers brought the company to its knees in 2024 after a mechanic strike froze its factory for nearly 8 weeks. The picket by 33,000 machinists secured the workers a 38% rate hike over their four-year contract and demonstrated the power of the Seattle area bargaining bloc. In the latest contract negotiations, Boeing issued a blistering statement after the union rejected its first offer and said it would start hiring more non-union engineers and technicians to ensure work could continue in the event of a strike. But executives had softened their tone by mid-September after presenting a new contract offer. And to finish up with our last article, we'll just read a bit of this one. American car buyers rediscover sedans, small SUVs, as gas prices bite. General Motors posted a big rise in sales of its small SUVs in the third quarter, including the Chevrolet Trax and Trailblazers. Sales of Hyundai Elantra sedan jumped 18%. Toyota Motors' small Corolla is sharply up this year. All carry sticker prices starting below $25,000. Meanwhile, sales of some big SUVs struggled. GM recorded declines in hulking SUVs like the Chevrolet Suburban and the Tahoe. Hyundai's three-row Palisade SUV dropped 1% in the third quarter. Jeep's Grand Cherokee declined by 30%. Thank God we never gave up on passenger cars, because that's what's helping us gain a little bit of share in the marketplace, said Randy Parker, chief executive of Hyundai Motor America, as the automotive news event in Detroit on Wednesday. Overall, U.S. new vehicle sales are expected to dip slightly in the third quarter from a year earlier, according to car shopping firm Edmunds. Analysts have been expecting auto sales to be flat or down for 2026 overall. That concludes the reading of the Wall Street Journal on Friday, October 2nd, 2026. And this is Janet Leffler. Thank you for listening. See you next week.
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As we begin today, we'll start with the online edition of the Times Union at jacksonville.com. One of the first articles in the top stories section is entitled, "Can Florida Dems Reverse Three Decades of Futility in Governor's Race?" The math says no, the mood says maybe. Can Dems win Florida governor? Republicans have some clear advantages in the Florida 2026 midterms, but President Trump's unpopularity has opened the door for Democrats not seen in nearly a decade. Article by John Pacenti. The mood shifted in Democrat gubernatorial candidate David Jolly's camp in mid-September. Republican rival U.S. Representative Byron Donalds for weeks had defined Jolly, a former Republican and the definition of a Florida white moderate, as a radical socialist who supported gender-changing surgeries on children. Donalds was tapping into his $120 million campaign war chest to saturate television and social media as he aimed to become Florida's first black governor. Jolly has raised $14.6 million. He was on the Sunday morning news shows. He was a guest on Real Time with Bill Maher. He put his wife Erica, an advocate for AI teachers and a charter school zealot, in sitcom-like ad buys. But the polling shows Donald's Please Like Me tour, as Jolly called it, wasn't working. Many had the race moving toward Jolly, with some calling it a toss-up. Jolly compared Donald to Governor Ron DeSantis in his 2024 presidential run, when DeSantis bottomed out in the first primary in Iowa. Ron DeSantis goes to Iowa with $100 million, destined to be the next president, and doesn't win a single county, Jolly said. The more he spent, the more people got to know him, the less they liked him. Jolly's senior campaign advisor, Mark Riddle, said, "We felt the momentum shift after the primary. People really started paying attention." Donalds then tried to strong-arm Jolly into scripted debate forums of his picking, and the Democrat refused. Donalds then removed all prominent references to President Donald Trump from his website, now claiming that Jolly wants to levy a $1,000 hurricane tax, which Jolly refutes. "You can't debate a liar," the Democrat now likes to say. The math says no, but the mood is a definite maybe. It's a red state, and Republicans win. This election could be different, said Sean Frieder, a political scientist and pollster at the University of North Florida. "In October, I have a pretty good feeling I'm going to get results that are maybe still expecting Donalds to win, but not by much." Democrats are competing up and down the ballot after scoring major victories in special elections. Whether it's a mirage or not is the drama of the Florida midterms. Anybody who is on the ballot ought to be concerned if they have a Democratic opponent, Republican State Senator Don Gates told Politico. The last Democratic governor elected was Lawton Chiles in 1994. 2 years later, Republicans took over the state House and Senate and now have a solid supermajority. Republicans have a staggering 1.5 million registered voter lead. But the 2026 midterm finds voters in a sour mood with costs, groceries, healthcare, insurance, depleting their savings. And then there's the staggering unpopularity of Trump, who mocks affordability, started a war with Iran, and appears more occupied with building a gilded ballroom, Democrats argue. This is emerging like a 1974 post-Watergate moment where voters are saying, "Burn the ships, let's go in a new direction," Jolly said. After President Richard Nixon's resignation in 1974, Democrats picked up 49 seats in the U.S. House, 4 seats in the U.S. Senate, and 4 governorships. Jolly is a former Republican. He is a former independent. He is aiming to draw from both those bases as Trump proves to be the secret weapon for Democrats in a state the president carried by 13 points. They're rejecting MAGA.
They look at Donald, and he is a vessel for MAGA. He is a vessel for Trump. His policies are also furthering preemption of local control. The data center is very real, Jolly told USA Today Network Florida. Could data centers be the issue that turns the election in Jolly's favor? The wind is behind the Democrats this midterm on key issues. Jolly wants a moratorium on data centers and police surveillance cameras. Donald's promised local control on the data center issue and cited sheriffs in support of Flock cameras. Jolly denounces immigration crackdowns by Immigration and Customs Enforcement. Donald says immigrants are behind the measles outbreak. Jolly wants to reform the home insurance industry, cutting wind risk out of policies and replacing that with a state-backed sovereign catastrophic fund. Donald wants deregulation, less government intervention, saying the free market will take care of the problem. The data center issue cannot be underestimated. Jolly took a break from the campaign trail and traveled to Northern Virginia, the epicenter of these AI behemoths, in September. I saw a community almost completely wiped out, he said. The legacy residential is dealing with noise pollution, with health concerns, 4 kids in a home treated for respiratory conditions. Someone had to fire sale their home for $80,000 less than the listing. Utility giants, which benefit from the power-sucking data centers, have poured $1.78 million into Donald's campaign. AI and tech billionaires like Elon Musk have also contributed about $3 million to Donald's PAC to run campaign ads. My concern is the same special interests that have controlled Tallahassee under 30 years of Republicanism already control Donald, Jolly said. I'm running as a candidate who is unbought. Why voter registration has changed the game in Florida. Democrats have seen this close but no cigar scenario too many times. DeSantis edged progressive Democrat Andrew Gillum by 0.4% in 2018. U.S. Senator Rick Scott won 3 elections last decade, 2 governor seats and 1 Senate by about 1%. What's different now is voter registration. Call it DeSantis's army. It was only in 2020 that Democrats had a slight voter registration advantage in the Sunshine State, but then the COVID-19 pandemic hit, and DeSantis, by a genius PR stunt, claimed the free state of Florida was open for business. COVID changed Florida politics 180 degrees, said Susan McManus, a University of South Florida professor emeritus, who is a nationally recognized expert on Florida politics. A lot of people who moved here were middle-class people with kids who didn't want their kids to have to go to lockdown schools. These voters are fiercely dedicated to DeSantis. Damn the $1 billion in taxpayer money that went to the alligator Alcatraz, or the $10 million lost in the Hope Florida scandal. The voter registration advantage these new residents fueled serves as a firewall to the state GOP. DeSantis, who is term limited, has endorsed the Republican slate but has been icy towards Donald since the congressman endorsed Trump in 2024. The governor has been particularly cynical this cycle, lukewarm toward the Amendment 3 property tax amendment. In Tampa, where Republicans gathered Labor Day weekend, the governor said the voter registration advantage only works if the party faithful vote. That's only true if everybody shows up. Some people have checked out. Don't take your foot off the gas. GOP Chair Evan Power echoed that concern. There's an element of apathy that people think in Florida that we will always be controlled by Republicans. Democrats to win will have to breach the house that DeSantis built. Aubrey Jewett, political scientist at the University of Central Florida, said there are signs Democrats can pull off an upset in the Sunshine State. You have to get massive Democratic turnout, and you have to get a virtual supermajority of independents, he said. They're going to have to make major inroads, McManus added. Jolly's strategy isn't limited to registered Democrats.
Jolly and down ballot Democrats must flip those undecided Republicans before they come back home. He is particularly focused on independent voters and disaffected Republicans. No party affiliation voters accounted for nearly 25% of the electorate and often vote their pocketbook. The Democrat says what he is seeing on the campaign trail is what he calls the Jolly DeSantis voter. They would vote for Ron DeSantis over David Jolly, but they are not going to vote for Byron Donalds over David Jolly, he said. A photograph within the digital article shows Byron Donalds talking with President Donald Trump. The cut line reads, then Republican presidential nominee and former President Donald Trump and Republican Byron Donalds participate in a fireside chat at the Moms for Liberty National Joyful Warriors Summit in Washington, D.C. on August 30th, 2024. Photo by Evelyn Hochstein, Reuters. Could Angie Nixon's surge be a promising sign in the governor's race for Democrats? The energy on the Democratic side can be found at any campaign stop by the U.S. Senate candidate Angie Nixon. The Jacksonville native used gumshoe politics to upset Alexander Vindman in the primary, despite being outspent 16-1, and is now aiming for incumbent U.S. Senator Ashley Moody. Since her primary win, Nixon has become a national populist figure, proof money can't buy elections. We proved that everyday people are more powerful than corporations, special interest groups, and big money PACs, said Nixon, a former union organizer. While Republicans hammer Nixon for joining Democratic Socialists of America, Jolly sees her campaign as all positive for the party. Angie renews an enthusiasm within the Democratic base that is very helpful to me. Really helpful, Jolly said. She was in all the rooms talking about housing, healthcare, and education. A warrior, leaving it all in the field, and I think that energy helped our campaign a lot. Still, when the dust settled after the primary, Republicans ended up with a 437,723 vote advantage, an indication Republicans may indeed come home in November. A September 24 poll by Stetson University found just that, with substantial leads for Donalds, 12%, and Moody, 11%. The Jolly campaign called the survey a garbage poll with an 830 voter panel unrepresentative of the state electorate. It contradicted other polls, including Decision Desk HQ, an independent elections forecasting service, describing the race as a toss-up just one day earlier. Governor? Senator? Chief Dems would be happy just to get out of the super minority. Nikki Fried is in a job few would envy. As head of the state Democratic Party, she keeps sinking into the abyss every cycle. She must remain endlessly upbeat and a cheerleader. But Fried is also a pragmatist. This is Florida, after all. She points to 46 seats the party has flipped in the past 18 months, from the mayor's offices in Key West in Miami to state legislative seats near Trump's Mar-a-Lago, and Tampa Bay. This is not just one-offs. This is a movement, Fried said in an interview from New York, where she was raising money for women candidates. Florida Democrats are making a comeback, and we're going to pick up some incredible wins and shock the nation. Fried said the difference is organizing. The party has worked in all 67 counties year-round, recruiting candidates up and down the ballot. This has never happened in Florida politics, on the Democratic side at least. But Fried, the last Democrat to be elected to a major state office as agricultural commissioner, knows the landscape and has privately told me that the lack of money coming from a cash-strapped National Democratic Party makes her task Herculean. When pressed, her goals were more modest.

I've been in this position for 3.5 years, and we've made a plan to make sure that we're making progress, that we're building an infrastructure that can sustain blue waves like 2026 and real power building for 2028, she said. The reality is, we're going to get ourselves out of the superminority this cycle. That is the number one priority. Democrats need to net one seat in the Senate and at least 5, maybe 6 seats in the House. If Republicans take winning for granted, Florida Democrats take losing as a foregone conclusion. Democratic activist Dr. Fergie Reed, whose Virginia-based 90 for 90 helped recruit some of the candidates Fried is talking about, says the party suffers from Stockholm syndrome, worrying about how it is perceived by the longtime ruling party. Democrats keep waiting for Republicans to give them permission to go to the bathroom, he said. Now Reed was working hard in 2024 to end the supermajority in the Florida legislature when Democrats got shellacked. He says Donald's likability is so low that many Republicans will just skip November's vote. And he points to Democrat Abigail Spanberger defeating a black Republican candidate, Winsome Earl Sears, in Virginia last year. It's got to send chills up and down Republicans' backs that people like Angie Nixon have a chance to win, and David Jolly has a chance to win, and Democratic CFO candidate Annette Tedillo has a chance to win, Reed said. All of this happens despite the usual dysfunction in the Democratic Party. Prominent black Democrats have said they are voting for Donald, and other black political leaders have decried the campaign's outreach to underserved communities. On the flip side, Donald's lost 17 rural white counties. Hispanics upset with Trump's position on immigration are also up for grabs. Latinos, at least what we've seen, seem to have gravitated to the state of Florida and elsewhere away from support for Trump, pollster Frieder said. So I think this is going to be something that Donald's campaign has to work on through the general election season. Trump remains the secret weapon for Democrats. Have Jolly and the Dems made some unforced errors that could cost them come November? Some political analysts say Jolly made an unforced error in saying he won't debate Donald's, missing an opportunity for the underfunded Democrat to display his wiles in front of a statewide audience. But Donald's had the state GOP shield him from having to debate his opponents in the Republican primary, and Jolly has accused him of bad faith in really wanting to meet. Vanessa Brito, a Miami political data analyst, criticized the Jolly campaign for lacking South Florida outreach. I'm not talking about Jolly going to speak to the Democrats club throughout the state. I'm talking about knocking on doors, showing up at homeowners associations, at assisted living facilities and community events, and campaigning, truly campaigning, Brito said. She has seen Republicans, though, go into black churches, go into the Haitian communities, and increase voter registration activity. She said Jolly also erred by introducing his running mate, Gwen Graham, before the primary, squandering a news cycle. Donald, on the contrary, made a splash by picking Cuban-American state representative Brian Avila and is hoping tagging Jolly as a socialist will resonate with Hispanics in Miami-Dade and shore up the Latino vote. You need South Florida, and you're not even putting out a tweet in Spanish. You deserve to lose them, she said. Puzzling still, Jolly also brought in some of Vindman's people after that campaign's spectacular failure against Nixon in the primary, Brito said. Jolly refuted that criticism, saying he has participated in 300 town halls across the state. He said the problem for state Dems is simple, lack of cash. He again appealed to the national party leaders to support him and Democratic candidates down the ballot. We don't have the resources to combat the lies, and that hurts, Jolly said. I'll tell you the only way we lose this race is if national Democrats once again take a pass on Florida. Today is the Monday, October 5th, 2026 edition of the Florida Times Union. Continuing on the digital edition of the Florida Times Union from Jacksonville.com for today, the next article that was published this morning is entitled
FSU shooting lawsuit weighs if AI chatbots have First Amendment rights. Did ChatGPT help enable the FSU shooting, or is it protected speech? OpenAI's latest court filing raises a question that could shape AI law. Article by Stephanie Matat. Are the ChatGPT outputs to the accused Florida State University shooter the hazardous outcome of a product, or is the information protected speech under the First Amendment? In a new court filing, ChatGPT owner OpenAI says it's the latter. Attorneys representing the company say the widow of one of the two people killed in April 2025 on FSU's Tallahassee campus seeks to hold OpenAI liable based on ChatGPT providing truthful information responsive to the shooter's questions. A photograph within the digital article is that of a gentleman smiling at a desk. The cut line reads, Tiru Chuba was killed in the April 17, 2025 mass shooting at Florida State University. For the photo provided by the family of Tiru Chuba. Vandana Joshi, the widow of shooting victim Tiru Chuba, filed the federal lawsuit in May in the Northern District of Florida, alleging that the AI-powered chatbot gave alleged shooter Phoenix Eichner advice and recommendations to carry out his crime. OpenAI is also facing lawsuits from injured students over Eichner's use of ChatGPT. One filed in June from a victim injured after being shot three times, and two more in July, each from shot and injured students. Also, another widow on behalf of slain FSU employee Roberto Morales filed a lawsuit against OpenAI on August 31st, alleging that the AI chatbot actively assisted the gunman's violent plans. OpenAI's legal defense ties into a debate by First Amendment experts across the country. Does artificial intelligence hold the same free speech weight of other information providers, like book publishers, libraries, or search engines? As John Coleman, the legislative counsel for the Foundation for Individual Rights and Expression, also known by the acronym FIRE, put it, holding someone responsible for providing lawful, publicly available information opens a dangerous door, creating a rule like that could extend beyond just artificial intelligence to search engines, libraries, and publishers every time someone uses information they provide for something illegal, for unlawful ends. And at least one court has questioned whether AI-produced language is traditional speech recognized under First Amendment law. OpenAI, providers of information, can't be liable for its misuse. In a motion asking U.S. District Judge Mark Walker to dismiss the lawsuit, OpenAI's attorneys condemned the horrific act of violence allegedly committed by Eichner on campus, but also said information providers don't have the legal duties the plaintiff seeks to impose on their product liability and negligence claims. Such a duty would make every provider of information a guarantor against the possibility that recipients might misuse what they learned to commit intentional crimes, OpenAI's attorneys wrote in a September 25 court filing. That result is not consistent with Florida law or the First Amendment. Another photograph within the digital article is that showing three men, with one in the center speaking to microphones outside of a building. The cut line reads, National Civil Rights Attorney Bakari Sellers Center holds a press conference outside the federal courthouse announcing a federal lawsuit filed by the family of Tiru Chuba against OpenAI on Monday, May 11, 2026. Chuba was one of two victims killed in the mass shooting at Florida State University in April 2025. Photograph by Alicia Devine, Tallahassee Democrat. Records show Eichner engaged in lengthy conversations with ChatGPT on political ideology, for instance,
and the lawsuit argues that the supportive relationship Eigner had with the chatbot emboldened him to move forward and cement a plan to resort to a violent act. Moreover, ChatGPT failed to connect the dots that Eigner was planning to harm others, the suit said. This is a product that was fundamentally flawed, said Bakari Sellers, a national civil rights lawyer who represents Chuba's family, including the two surviving children, in an interview with the USA Today Network. ChatGPT was an integral part of a life-altering experience for our clients. I mean, ChatGPT aided in taking lives. Florida Attorney General James Utmeyer is looking to hold OpenAI's chief executive Sam Altman personally liable for alleged violence and harm his company has had on Floridians. One instance referenced in his lawsuit is the FSU shooting, and he likened the AI platform to an actual murderer. If ChatGPT were a person, it would be facing charges for murder, Utmeyer said on X on April 21st, when announcing his office's criminal investigation into OpenAI. Do AI chatbots have free speech rights? There's a high standard to rebut a free speech argument made by OpenAI's attorneys, said Clay Calvert, a non-resident senior fellow of the American Enterprise Institute. He told the USA Today Network Florida, not only does one have to show that speech was intended to incite an unlawful act, but attorneys will have to provide it the platform's outputs were meant to incite lawless action and also substantially likely that lawless action would occur, all tough standards to meet in court. Chat logs shown in the court records include Eigner uploading an image of his ammo to match his gun, asking whether the gun is lethal in close range, how to turn off the safety mechanism, what time is busiest in the FSU student union, what happens to school shooters, and where they're held in Florida. The outputs were each tailored to the individual questions, including ChatGPT telling Eigner the uploaded image included 12-gauge shotgun shells and that the shells are extremely lethal. The output messages also tell Eigner where safety mechanisms are usually located and that it didn't appear that a Glock he sent an image of had a safety button. Although the outputs are generated by artificial intelligence, there are humans behind the tool's creation, Calvert said, which then kicks in First Amendment defenses for the creators. Even though the Chuba family is arguing that this is a product liability case, Calvert noted that OpenAI argued it wasn't a product, but a speech service. It's going to be one of the first times that we see the notion of whether speech that's generated by generative artificial intelligence, a gen AI tool such as ChatGPT, will be protected by the First Amendment under the incitement to violence standard, Calvert said. You're going to have to prove incitement and that they actually intended it, that it was imminent. Under U.S. Supreme Court precedent, speech is generally protected by the First Amendment unless it is intended to likely cause imminent lawless action. The First Amendment also protects the right for an audience to receive the information, and this principle doesn't change because AI is used as a search tool to find it, said Fires Coleman. But Sellers, the Chuba family lawyer, said the case is about a defective product. He denounced the argument likening AI's outputs to search engines since he said that case law supports that the AI tool falls under the definition of a product. This is not the equivalent of a library. This is not the equivalent of a publisher. In fact, those are apples and lions, Sellers said. Florida's sought AI regulations in recent years. AI's rulebook has often been defended by a tragedy from 2024, when a 14-year-old in Central Florida died by suicide following an extended conversation with a chatbot. The child's mother, Megan Garcia, sued Character Technologies in the first federal lawsuit, accusing an AI company of liability in a user's death.
But that lawsuit also opened the door to a developing

Yet, that child's death prompted Florida lawmakers, encouraged by Governor Ron DeSantis, to consider forming an AI Bill of Rights, which would have created guardrails for minors interacting with AI chatbots. It would have mandated companies obtain parental permission and give users notices to take breaks from AI use. The Florida House, under then-Speaker Daniel Perez, a Miami Republican, didn't take up the bill and it died in a special session earlier in 2026. Today is the Monday, October 5, 2026 edition of the Florida Times-Union. Remaining still with the digital edition of today's Florida Times-Union from Jacksonville.com, we're turning to the sports section and a top story regarding the Jacksonville Jaguars. The article is entitled Trevor Lawrence Finds Answers as Jaguars Flip Script on Bengals. The Jaguars weren't perfect, but Trevor Lawrence kept finding answers in a 22-17 win over Cincinnati. Article by Demetrius Harvey, Jacksonville, Florida Times-Union. Trevor Lawrence had been here before. A tight game against Cincinnati. The Jaguars had a chance to finish it. Eventually, the Bengals walked away with the win. Three previous meetings had ended that way for Jacksonville and Lawrence. Sunday finally didn't. The Jaguars' quarterback wasn't perfect, and the team certainly wasn't sharp throughout the entire game. But for the last three meetings, the Jaguars walked away with what could have been. Lawrence finally walked out with what has eluded him against Cincinnati, a win. You look at all different games we've played, and they've all went about like today went, Lawrence said after the game Sunday, except we were on the other end of it. The Jaguars defeated the Bengals 22-17 in yet another contest that came down to the last play or series. The Jaguars weren't sharp offensively Sunday, but they kept finding answers. Penalties knocked them off schedule. Lawrence missed throws he'd like back, and no one player carried the offense from start to finish. Instead, Jacksonville leaned on different pieces at different moments. The running game, tight end Brenton Strange, Brian Thomas Jr., offering perhaps the cleanest look yet at what the Jaguars want around Lawrence, an offense that can survive mistakes and take what the game gives it. There's only one football, Lawrence said. Trevor Lawrence, Jaguars find a way through the mistakes. A photograph within the article shows Trevor Lawrence doing a play call while his offense and then the Bengals defense are all in a squatting position. The cut line of the article reads, October 4, 2026, Cincinnati, Ohio, USA. Jacksonville Jaguars quarterback Trevor Lawrence, number 16, during the first quarter against the Cincinnati Bengals at Paycor Stadium. Mandatory credit, Kate Stratman, Images. Photo, Katie Stratman, Images via Reuters Connect. The Jaguars weren't perfect on Sunday. It's wild. I've never been part of anything like that before in my life, Jaguars head coach Liam Cohen said when asked about the flow of the game being disrupted by penalties on Sunday. I'm not going to say anything that will get me fined, but that was just mental. I've never seen quite that much in the first half of the game. Jacksonville was called for 10 first-half penalties for 100 yards. They finished with 13 penalties for 125 yards, while the Bengals were penalized 11 times for 108 yards. Neither team could get into a proper flow. Like Lawrence, Cohen felt this Sunday's game unfolded much like it did last year. This time, though, they overcame any adversity. Win a game of inches. I'm proud of the growth, proud of the group, and them sticking with it. Overcoming a lot of bad stuff, self-inflicted wounds that felt a little bit like last year's, Cohen explained. Lawrence completed 18 of 23 passes, 78.2%, for 227 yards and a touchdown. While he completed nearly all his passes, the one he missed to Strange stood out. I was kicking myself after that one, Lawrence said. Strange was running free with nothing but green grass in front of him, which would have put the team up 22-10 with about 30.

13 minutes left in the ball game. Instead, Lawrence missed him wildly, something he hasn't been wont to do this year. Another photograph within the digital article shows a Jacksonville Jaguars player running with the ball and a Cincinnati Bengals player chasing him. The cut line reads, October 4, 2026, Cincinnati, Ohio, USA. Jacksonville Jaguars running back Chris Rodriguez Jr., number 24, runs to score a touchdown during the fourth quarter against the Cincinnati Bengals at Paycor Stadium. Mandatory photo credit, Joseph Miranda, Imogen Images, photo Joseph Miranda, Imogen Images via Reuters Connect. On Jacksonville's ensuing possession, though, the team more than made up for it with running back Chris Rodriguez running it in for a touchdown from 25 yards out. Just guys having each other's backs, being able to make the next play and not letting one play that didn't go our way kill the drive, Lawrence said. So, really glad the guys had our backs and we were able to make a play. It was awesome. Jacksonville's identity centered on staying the course on Sunday, and it paid dividends for numerous players, including one who has faced adversity in recent weeks. Brian Thomas Jr. stays the course, comes down with big touchdown snag. The next photograph within the article shows that of a Jacksonville Jaguars player catching a ball in the end zone. The cut line reads, Jacksonville Jaguars wide receiver Brian Thomas Jr., number 7, catches a pass for a touchdown in the second quarter of the NFL Week 4 game between Cincinnati Bengals and the Jacksonville Jaguars at Paycor Stadium in Cincinnati on Sunday, October 4, 2026. Photo by Sam Green, The Inquirer, USA Today Network, via Reuters. Over the first 3 weeks of this season, Thomas has come under scrutiny for his production, or lack thereof, and how much his involvement matters to the Jaguars' offense. Last week against the New England Patriots, Thomas played just 23 snaps, tying rookie wideout Josh Cameron. This week, Thomas caught up with just 2 passes, one for a touchdown, to give Jacksonville a 13-3 lead entering halftime. Cohen continued to dispel the narrative in the postgame. Everyone is going to try and create a narrative, Cohen said. Maybe it isn't a star day for everybody, and everybody is going to try and create a narrative, but we've always been consistent in our message to BT, to everybody else, to this locker room, and all he can do is stay the course. He showed up in a major way for us today. Lawrence didn't hold back in his defense of Thomas either. That's not something we think about at all. That guy comes to work every day. We continue to work. I think he's been awesome. Obviously, every game, every year, there are plays everybody wants back, said Lawrence, referencing drops Thomas has made in the past. I think for whatever reason, that's been a big topic of conversation, and I've got so much faith in that guy. He comes to work, and I'm happy to see him score. I know there's so much still that he brings to the table and that we have got to bring out of him. As quarterback, that's my job and our job as an offense to get him involved, and there are so many things that he can do. The team's star through 3 weeks, Parker Washington, had just one catch on 3 targets Sunday for 7 yards. The Bengals took him out of the game, but Jacksonville still found a way to get it done. That's why you have other good players. That's why you have other guys who make plays, and I'm sure he will get plenty of them next week, Cohen said. The next photograph within the digital article shows 4 football players, 2 Jacksonville Jaguars and 2 Cincinnati Bengals, and the cut line reads, Bengals defense takes down Jaguars Brenton Strange, number 85, during their game against the Jaguars at Paycor Stadium on Sunday, October 4, 2026. The Jaguars were up 13-3 at halftime. Photo by Phil Didion, The Inquirer, USA Today Network, via Reuters Company. Much like Washington, Thomas doesn't have to dominate a game for the team to win. Different players matter at different moments, Lawrence said. Sunday was Strange's most productive day this season with 7 catches for 95 yards. That's our offense. It's not everyone's day every Sunday. That's the hard part. There's only one football, and our guys show that they're ready, said Lawrence.
The ball finds who's open and what the defense kind of dictates. I think that's a good thing about our guys. They're not selfish. They're pretty selfless with how they approach the game and game plan and the week. Lawrence's responsibility is to distribute the football and identify a matchup. It's not to force a ball to satisfy usage expectations. That's Jacksonville's offense in a nutshell. The Jaguars finished with 27 rushing attempts for 111 yards and a TD. It kept Cincinnati off balance on key drives, leading to points on multiple occasions. The team's tight end was the top target and receiver. No other player had more than four. That's Jacksonville's offense. And at the same time, they understand it needs to be better. The offense didn't finish the game on their own terms. That's something we look at too, where we have to be better and be able to put them away without giving them the ball back with all that time, Lawrence reflected. The Jaguars are trying to become cleaner and more decisive on offense, but it's clear they've found a winning formula as they enter a two-week stint in London. This time, unlike previous Bengals meetings, finding answers was enough. Continuing on with the digital edition of today's Florida Times Union for Monday, October 5, 2026, is an article regarding weather. Hurricane Center warns tropical depression could form this week in Gulf. Article by Cheryl McLeod, USA Today Network, Florida. An area of low pressure in the Gulf of America could become a tropical depression later this week, according to the National Hurricane Center. A stalled cold front is forecast to bring repeated rounds of flooding downpours throughout the southeast this week as eyes watch the Gulf. We're talking a lot of rain. Flood watches, warnings, and advisories have been issued across the Florida Panhandle and North Florida, including Jacksonville. Formerly the Gulf of Mexico, the Gulf of America was renamed by the Trump administration. El Nino, a climate pattern in the Pacific, tends to bring wind shear into the Atlantic that helps prevent tropical storms and hurricanes from developing or strengthening. We could set a new record this week. The latest first hurricane of the season happened October 8, 1905, according to AccuWeather. If no hurricane at all develops by the end of hurricane season on November 30, it will be only the third time that's happened since record-keeping began in 1851. That doesn't mean you shouldn't remain prepared. Warm coastal waters mean a tropical system could develop quickly and very close to land, leaving little time to prepare. There have been no hurricanes and eight tropical storms in the Atlantic Basin as of 7 a.m. October 5th. Is there a hurricane coming to Florida? See what forecasters are watching. No, there is no hurricane forecast to approach Florida as of 6 a.m. on October 5th. However, the National Hurricane Center said a tropical depression could form in the Gulf later this week, and AccuWeather forecasters said the area of low pressure could become either a tropical depression or a tropical storm. A surface trough of low pressure has developed along the coast of Mexico in the southwestern Gulf of America. Although environmental conditions are expected to be only marginally conducive, gradual development of this system is possible, and a tropical depression could form by the second half of this week, while it initially drifts eastward before turning northward. By later this week, a cluster of showers and thunderstorms in the southern Gulf and Bay of Campeche may organize into a tropical rainstorm that could eventually strengthen into a tropical depression or tropical storm, AccuWeather senior meteorologist Dan Pendowski said. There is a reasonable chance, probably better than 50%, that this does develop into at least a tropical depression, said meteorologist Matt Lanza with the eyewall.com on October 4. A track generally north or northeast seems reasonable as well, putting Louisiana through Florida on some notice, not likely Texas.
But I think what we are most confident in at this point is a heavy rain event for the Gulf Coast and Florida. A rainy week ahead for Florida. The southeast will face repeated rounds of flooding downpours much of this week as tropical moisture interacts with a stalled front, while a separate area of tropical moisture could organize along the Gulf Coast, according to AccuWeather meteorologists. An additional surge of tropical moisture is expected during the first half of the work week across much of the Florida Peninsula as the stalled boundary shifts slightly south. With sufficient tropical moisture in place, heavy rainfall rates of 1 to 3 inches per hour will be possible. From Monday to Wednesday morning, 1 to 2 inches of rainfall is expected from Tampa through central Georgia and southern Alabama, and across much of the Florida Panhandle. A quarter of 2 to 4 inches is forecast from Panama City to Jacksonville. Where the heaviest downpours persist, 4 to 8 inches is expected across part of northern Florida. The AccuWeather local storm max is 14 inches. The rain isn't limited to North Florida and the Panhandle. Heavy rain is possible each day this week, the National Weather Service Tampa Bay posted on X. A wet pattern is expected to continue through much of the work week as a frontal boundary sinks southward and stalls over central Florida, the National Weather Service Melbourne posted on X. Rain chances increase during the week for South Florida. Flood watches, warnings, advisories issued for parts of Florida. What do the colored hatched areas on the NHC map mean? The hatched areas on the National Hurricane Center's Tropical Outlook map indicate areas where a tropical cyclone, which could be a tropical depression, tropical storm, or hurricane, could develop, said National Hurricane Center Deputy Director Jamie Rome. The colors make it visibly clear how likely a system could develop, with orange, medium, and red high. In 2026, the Tropical Outlook will use gray X to indicate disturbances of low chance for development. The National Hurricane Center generally doesn't issue tropical advisories until there is a named storm, but there is an exception. If a system is near land and there is potential for development, the National Hurricane Center won't wait before it issues advisories, even if the system hasn't become an actual storm. This gives residents time to prepare, Rome said. What is a disturbance? The National Hurricane Center's Tropical Outlook map highlights disturbances in the Atlantic Basin. These are clusters of storms with some organization, but which don't have a defined circulation typical of tropical cyclones. If shown on the Tropical Outlook map in orange or red, forecasters are predicting the potential of those disturbances into developing as a medium or high, respectively. Disturbances shown on the map with a gray X have little to no chance for development. This is a change from prior years, which indicated such disturbances in yellow. What is a tropical wave? Tropical waves are clusters of showers and thunderstorms that act as the seedlings for many tropical storms throughout the Atlantic season, said Alex Da Silva, AccuWeather lead hurricane expert via email. There are about 60 tropical waves that move across the Atlantic each year, and roughly 10% to 15% of them develop into a tropical storm. That's about 1 in 7. Tropical waves are important because they contribute to about 80% of all major hurricanes. Could 2026 be a year of no hurricanes for Florida, Atlantic Basin? If this year's Atlantic season has no hurricanes by November 30th, it will be only the third time it has happened based on records dating back to 1851. And you have to go back more than 100 years to 1907 and 1914. It is possible that there were undocumented hurricanes, but records before the satellite era began in 1966 depended on observations from those nearby. There is time since the season doesn't end until November 30, and waters near the U.S. keep the risk alive, according to AccuWeather. Colorado State University predicting below normal tropical activity for the first half of October.
In its two-week tropical forecast, issued September 30, Colorado State University is predicting below normal activity, although global model signals are hinting at potential for TC development in the Southern Gulf in the 18 to 13 October timeframe. Historically, the primary threat for major hurricane formations for the first half of October shifts farther to the west, with formations picking up considerably in the Western Caribbean.

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6: Last week, a key stretch of the Pacific Ocean hit its highest temperature on record, and it's still climbing. It's a warning sign of the so-called Godzilla El Nino, expected to bring floods, droughts, heat waves, and higher prices for staples like coffee. What to expect from the Super El Nino and how states are preparing. Next time on 1A.
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7: 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Two words describe our weather the next few days. Showers, thunderstorms. Look for coastal flooding and dangerous surf and rip currents along the coast.
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9: Hello, it's Monday, October 5th, and here's today's latest news from the Washington Post. Our top story is some election news. U.S. intelligence agencies are monitoring schemes by Russia and other adversaries to meddle in the midterm elections. But countering those threats has been complicated by the Trump administration's slashing of the federal government's election security infrastructure, officials say. The spy agencies assess that Russia, as it has in past years, will use digital disinformation to sow distrust in the 2026 midterm results and foment societal divisions. That's according to lawmakers and other officials. U.S. intelligence, however, has detected no signs that foreign adversaries are able to interfere directly with voting machines or vote counts. With the midterms less than 5 weeks away, state elections officials responsible for administering them are decrying what they say is a dearth of information on such threats and other support from Washington. "We're in the dark when it comes to any sort of intelligence on foreign adversaries," said Utah's Republican Lieutenant Governor Deirdre Henderson. "We're not being formed if there are problems," she said. President Donald Trump's administration has halted intelligence briefings, trainings, systems testing, and other resources for states, according to the state officials and former federal election security officials. Only in recent days have federal agencies begun offering briefings to states, and it's unclear if any have taken place. The Cybersecurity and Infrastructure Security Agency, or CISA, a key election security agency under the Department of Homeland Security, laid off nearly one-third of its staff in early 2025. Trump has yet to appoint a director for the CISA, though there have been three acting directors, leaving states, quote, in a holding pattern, said Idaho Secretary of State Phil McGrane, a Republican. The Trump administration also shuttered the Foreign Malign Influence Center, a U.S. intelligence body that monitored adversaries' disinformation campaigns and threats to American democracy. And Trump, in July, fired two Democratic members of the Bipartisan Election Assistance Commission, which helps states conduct secure and accurate elections. The remaining commissioner, a Republican, resigned. The commission is now permitted to carry out only certain limited tasks with a skeleton staff. Trump has repeatedly and falsely cast doubt on the accuracy of U.S. elections, claiming without evidence that he, not Joe Biden, won the 2020 contest. He personally tried to intervene in the 2020 Georgia recount, and his proxies filed dozens of legal challenges to the election results, almost all of which failed. In his second term, Trump has encouraged aides to search for evidence of election fraud. Trump has made no secret of his desire to shape the course of the 2026 elections, widely seen as a referendum on his second term thus far. He and his administration have threatened to assert federal control over the state-run elections, pushed largely baseless claims of voter fraud, and tried to restrict mail-in voting. In September, he told supporters to, quote, try and cheat like hell, like they do, referring to his years-long unsubstantiated assertions of voter fraud that tilt elections in favor of Democrats. In a televised July speech, Trump asserted that China interfered in the 2020 presidential campaign and alleged what he called shocking vulnerabilities in U.S. election machinery. The China claim is not supported by U.S. intelligence assessments made public previously or by documents the White House declassified in connection with Trump's speech. A U.S. intelligence report shared with Congress in recent weeks by the Office of the Director of National Intelligence assesses there's little likelihood that a foreign actor will interfere directly with the 2026 vote counts, people familiar with the documents say. The intelligence community has long assessed that no adversary has interfered or attempted to interfere with election infrastructure or vote counting, and I see no evidence to suggest any deviation from that finding, Representative Jim Hines of Connecticut, ranking Democrat on the House Intelligence Committee, said after the panel received a classified briefing in mid-September. The National Intelligence Council, a top-level analytic group under the ODNI, assessed that Russia is the most active adversary, using digital tools to sow dissent and undermine confidence in election integrity. China is targeting individual races where a U.S. policy towards Beijing is an issue, rather than intervening on a wide scale, those familiar with the report say. The report also identifies activities by Iran, but not on the scale of Russia or China. The NIC report says that U.S. adversaries are increasingly using artificial intelligence to create and spread online misinformation and disinformation campaigns. The New York Times first reported on the spy agency's assessments. Jeff Hale, a former CISA election security official, said that while states are responsible for conducting their own elections, federal officials have the resources to identify security threats from foreign actors. Hale pointed to an Alaska case in 2020 in which Iranian agents assessed voter data, sent emails posing as the pro-Trump Proud Boys group, and threatened them if they did not vote for Trump. The federal apparatus was able to, in a matter of hours, turn this around and go, "This is Iranian activity," he said. As CISA has waned in their connectivity with the election community, seeing that threat picture is not available to anyone anymore, he said. CISA is implementing the newly updated and released election infrastructure security plan, outlining available no-cost voluntary services, including threat information sharing, technical expertise, vulnerability scanning, and other risk mitigation support. A CISA spokesperson said in response to questions sent by the Washington Post. The CISA is committed to supporting state and local election officials to protect election infrastructure and safeguard our democracy, the spokesman said. Hale said that the Trump administration's election security cuts come as the midterms could see uniquely challenging AI-powered threats. Seeing how aggressive the Iranians have been in past election cycles under better terms makes you wonder how aggressive they'll be amid genuine conflict, he said, referring to the U.S. war with Iran. Federal funding for states to bolster election security declined from $55 million in 2024 to $15 million in 2025, though funding rose again to $45 million this year. Some state officials downplayed the absence of federal support, saying they've been able to replace many of the resources with private sector funding and direct coordination between states. We really take seriously creating our own partnerships, and those are not typically with the federal government, said West Virginia's Republican Secretary of State Chris Warner. I don't know that we need a tight relationship with the federal government, she said. Other state officials, including Republicans, say that the greatest threat to the midterm elections is not from malevolent foreign actors. The threats that we're getting now are mostly from our own government, Henderson, the Republican Utah lieutenant governor, said. The way elections are being handled by the federal government right now is dangerous, disruptive, and in bad faith, Henderson said. Henderson pointed to the Justice Department's attempts to compel state officials to turn over voter rolls and Trump's blaming of state officials for cyber attacks on their water systems. Multiple Republican state election officials said they have plans in place if immigration and customs enforcement agents show up at polling sites, a scenario Homeland Secretary Mark Wayne Mullen refused to rule out during a congressional hearing in June. Mullen later said ICE would only be deployed to counter specific threats or enforce warrants. With the midterms barely a month away, the Trump administration has taken a handful of steps on election security. The National Security Agency, which intercepts and decodes electronic communications, only recently reconstituted its election security group. In a memo last month, Defense Secretary Pete Hegseth directed U.S. Cyber Command and military intelligence to deter foreign interference in elections. On September 24th, CISA released its Election Infrastructure Security Plan for the midterms, pledging to hold training exercises, risk assessments, and threat briefings for states. The plan also included hiring new election security advisors, a team of CISA officials who directly liaise with state authorities, after the previous group of advisors were ousted at the beginning of Trump's second term. The best parts of this plan are still too late to be useful, Hale said. Ballots are live in every state. While CISA claims to be changing course and offering to help state and local governments with election security, this report does not do that, Democratic Senator Alex Padilla said in a September statement. In other national news, Krista Pike, who was sentenced to death in Tennessee for her role in a brutal 1995 murder, remains in critical condition several days after she was hospitalized following a botched execution, her attorney said on Sunday. Stephen Farrell told CNN that his client is still on a ventilator as doctors continue trying to clear two doses of pentobarbital, the lethal injection she survived, from her system. Farrell said that he has not seen Pike and that she has not spoken as far as he is aware. Lawyers for Pike said Friday that she had been placed on a ventilator and was unconscious. Pike was convicted for her role in the 1995 murder of Colleen Slummer. Pike and two other teens, her boyfriend and another girl, lured Slummer into the woods in Knoxville, where they tortured and killed her. Pike, who was 18 at the time of the murder, has been imprisoned for more than 30 years and would have been the first woman executed in Tennessee in more than 200 years. The two-dose injection administered to Pike on Wednesday was the second botched execution in Tennessee this year. Frank Strada, commissioner of the state's Department of Correction, resigned last week and is expected to step down this month. State officials have not said how they intend to proceed, though Tennessee Governor Bill Lee has halted executions for the remainder of the year. Farrell told CNN on Sunday that the governor should commute Pike's death sentence to a life sentence, quote, at the very least. I think one of the main things that will leave this up in the air for a while is the fact that we don't know what the prognosis is, as in the long-term prognosis, he said. If she recovers, she may not fully recover, and there may be issues about her competence. I mean, we just don't know about any of this. In more national news, President Donald Trump announced Sunday that he would name four top administration officials to what he called a super intelligence force that will coordinate the federal government's response to artificial intelligence. Director of National Intelligence Jay Clayton, Federal Trade Commission Chairman Andrew Ferguson, Office of Personnel Management Director Scott Cooper, and Emil Michael, Undersecretary of War for Research and Engineering, will lead the task force, Trump said. The task force is expected to coordinate the government's engagement with various stakeholders in a growing debate over the risks of AI, including consumers, public interest groups, tech companies, and infrastructure providers. The superintelligence force is tasked with coordinating the effort of the federal government to ensure that America continues to lead the world in superintelligence, which many say is bigger than the Industrial Revolution and the Internet, and will protect the interests and improve the lives of all Americans, Trump wrote Sunday morning on Truth Social. The task force is one of the most significant steps the administration has taken to respond to Americans' anxiety about the rapid development of AI. Trump has largely brushed aside fears about the technology and portrayed it as an engine of financial prosperity, even as some industry leaders warn that AI is advancing too quickly and call for a slowdown in development. Trump announced plans last month for an AI force, sparking a broad confusion because he compared it to the Space Force, a branch of the military that was created in his first term. He has since sought to rebrand AI as superintelligence, signing an executive order that directed federal agencies to change the name of the technology in government documents. The leaders of the task force represent different interests of the administration, following turf wars over how the government should craft its response to AI. Clayton was named to the task force after U.S. intelligence agencies sought a larger role in evaluating AI models, given the advanced cybersecurity threats posed by Anthropic's Mythos and other new models. These models are more effective than humans at identifying vulnerabilities in software, creating widespread concerns that they could be abused by even inexperienced hackers to launch complex attacks on energy grids, banks, and government agencies. Ferguson shares the federal agency that has functioned as the government's de facto tech regulator for decades, and the FTC recently launched a broad investigation into the safety of the systems developed by Anthropic and OpenAI, the maker of ChatGPT. The Washington Post has a content partnership with OpenAI. The probe could provide backing for the administration's claims that existing laws provide sufficient guardrails for AI systems. Cooper, former managing director of the venture capital firm Andreessen Horowitz, has deep personal ties and experience within the investment community funding AI development. Many venture capitalists, including former Trump AI czar David Sachs, have resisted tech leaders' calls to slow down AI development, arguing that the United States needs to forge ahead to remain competitive with China. Michael has led the Pentagon's efforts to transform the military with emerging technologies, amid fierce debate about AI use in warfare. Michael, who was Uber's number two executive in the 2010s, has repeatedly resisted increasing regulation of AI companies. Clayton, Ferguson, and Cooper were among the attendees at a lunch the White House hosted Tuesday with top tech leaders, including Amazon founder and Washington Post owner Jeff Bezos. After the lunch, Trump said the industry should police itself. The leaders of Google, Anthropic, Meta, NVIDIA, XAI, and OpenAI signed what Trump called a, quote, morally binding accord in which they committed to develop internal controls for their systems and submit to external audits. In other election news, President Donald Trump on Saturday urged the Senate to immediately pass legislation to enact year-round daylight saving time, giving out the personal cell phone number of the bill's chief critic, Republican Senator Tom Cotton, in a dramatic attempt to ramp up pressure. "Everyone in Arkansas, a state I love and won three times, the last by 34 points, tell Tom to get it done," Trump wrote on Truth Social, sharing Cotton's number. Trump also posted a letter from PGA Tour CEO Brian Rolapp calling for passage of the Sunshine Protection Act, saying that shifting sunset later in the day would be a boon for golfers. The president followed up with subsequent posts further criticizing Cotton and saying that he discussed the topic during his Saturday afternoon visit to Trump National Golf Club. "A table full of very distinguished people just told me that they hate, immediately after a mandatory time change, going home at night and it's dark," Trump wrote, contending that the legislation would improve public safety. Trump, an avid golfer, has spent nearly 2 years campaigning to end the nation's clock changes, and the House passed the Sunshine Protection Act in July. But the bill has been stalled in the Senate, with no obvious path towards passage, and senators are not expected to return to Washington until after November's midterm elections. Cotton, often a staunch Trump supporter, vowed last year that he would, quote, always oppose efforts for year-round daylight saving time. He reiterated his opposition on Saturday. "No one likes changing the clock, me included, but Congress has enacted permanent daylight savings time multiple times before and repealed it each time once Americans experienced absurdly late sunrises in the winter," Cotton wrote on X. "Arkansans don't want their kids going to school in the pitch dark, and I'll always put Arkansas first," he wrote. Asked about Trump's criticism, Cotton's office referred to the senator's post. A phone call to the number shared by Trump went straight to voicemail, with a recorded message saying that the mailbox was full. The number has been previously linked to Cotton in a publicly accessible database of phone records. Trump has repeatedly criticized the long-standing practice of shifting the clocks forward 1 hour in the spring and shifting them back 1 hour in the fall, calling it unnecessary and frustrating. But he said last year that he had discovered, like so many politicians before him, that making a change to daylight saving time was a 50-50 issue with unclear political prospects. "This should be the easiest one of all, but a lot of people like it one way, a lot of people like it the other way. It's very even," the president said in March 2025. Trump also advanced a novel theory on Saturday that shifting the clocks would deter crime. "It's even been proven to be better in stopping crime, something of which I've done an historic job because criminals don't like working in the light," Trump wrote on Truth Social. "Most Americans do want to end the nation's clock changes, but cannot agree on what should replace them. Just 12% of Americans favored the current system as of October 2025, according to an Associated Press NORC poll. But 47% opposed it, and the remainder said they were neither opposed or in favor. But there's little consensus on what to adopt instead. 56% of Americans said they would prefer year-round daylight saving time with more light in the evening and less in the morning, with 42% wanted year-round standard time with more light in the morning and less at night, the AP NORC poll found. The Sunshine Protection Act would stop the annual practice of springing forward and falling back by placing most of the country permanently on daylight saving time, with an exemption for the few places that are on year-round standard time and already don't change their clocks. The legislation has been championed in both the House and Senate by bipartisan members disproportionately from southern and coastal states, who argue it would allow Americans to enjoy more outdoor afternoon and evening activities during the winter. It's also drawn support from golf course operators, who say the extra hour of daylight in the evenings would notably boost their business. The bipartisan legislation represents a popular, common-sense reform and would benefit Americans by protecting precious daylight during the evening when people are most likely to be awake and active, according to a White House statement on the House version of the bill. The legislation would allow states to opt out of permanent daylight saving time and remain on year-round standard time if they make the change before the legislation takes effect. Medical groups and lawmakers who represent Midwestern states have criticized the Sunshine Protection Act, saying that year-round daylight would be unhealthy and lead to inappropriately late surprises in many parts of the country. In cities such as Detroit and Indianapolis, the sun would rise after 9 a.m. in the middle of the winter. The American Academy of Sleep Medicine and other medical groups have said that year-round daylight saving time does not align with humans' natural circadian rhythms and that year-round standard time would be preferable. Cotton and other lawmakers have also warned that a similar year-round daylight saving time plan in the 1970s swiftly backfired. Trump has repeatedly shared personal information about other politicians in fits of pique, such as giving out Senator Lindsey Graham's cell phone number as the two men competed for the 2016 Republican nomination for president. At Graham's funeral this year, Trump admitted that he was wrong to share the senator's number. "I did something that I shouldn't have done. I shared his personal cell phone number with millions of people," Trump said. But it was Lindsey who had the last laugh, because while I blew up his phone all for one day, we became great friends, and Lindsey did not stop calling me for the next 10 years. And turning to some other news, here's a story headlined, Six Things to Watch in the Supreme Court's New Term. The Supreme Court kicks off a new term on Monday that could significantly shift the law on guns, religion, and immigration. The court may take up additional cases involving a range of controversial policies by President Donald Trump, and it could load up on other big constitutional issues, such as a Texas law that requires the Ten Commandments to be posted in public school classrooms. Also be on the lookout for potential retirements by Republican-appointed justices and for a push by Democratic lawmakers to implement changes to the Supreme Court. Both may depend on how the midterms shake out. Here's what you should know as the new term begins. Number one, Trump's immigration policies face more tests. Last week, the justices agreed to review two major Trump immigration policies in cases that could turn into blockbusters. One involves the legality of sending non-citizens to third countries where they are not citizens, a policy the court has allowed to continue as it decides the case. The second centers on Trump's mandatory detention policy for immigrants awaiting removal proceedings. Both have been critical to Trump's sweeping immigration crackdown. Other Trump policies it could land on the docket, the president's ban on transgender people serving in the military, and the administration's maneuvers to install loyalists to U.S. attorneys' offices while bypassing the Senate confirmation process. The legality of Trump's newest round of tariffs and his renewed push to limit birthright citizenship could also return to the Supreme Court. Number two, the court could become enmeshed in the midterms. The stakes are high for November's midterm elections, which will determine control of the House and Senate. Voters will decide races at the ballot box, but the Supreme Court could play a notable role, too. The Supreme Court has already decided a flurry of cases related to voting and the election in the run-up to November, some dealing with the Trump administration's aggressive efforts to restrict voting. Given Trump's penchant for claiming voter fraud, it's a good bet the challenges will roll in as the ballots are counted, particularly in closely contested elections. Democratic attorneys general in about 20 states have already been wargaming on how to respond if federal agents are sent to polling places or voters are blocked from voting. Any fights could go to the Supreme Court. Number three, another landmark test on guns. The Supreme Court in recent years has transformed few areas of law as much as gun rights. This term brings the next major chapter in that fight, whether states can ban AR-15-style semi-automatic rifles. The fight is significant legally, but also culturally. The AR-15 has become a symbol of Second Amendment rights for some gun enthusiasts and a target for those who want stricter gun controls because that type of firearm has been used in so many mass killings. The Supreme Court will weigh restrictions on semi-automatic rifles in Illinois and Connecticut, which are being challenged by gun owners and gun rights groups. The Connecticut law was passed in the wake of the 2012 mass shooting at Sandy Hook Elementary, where a gunman killed 20 children and 6 school staff members. In recent terms, the conservative majority has greatly loosened restrictions on firearms. Most notably in a 2022 case that struck down a law, a New York law, requiring a license to carry a firearm in public. That decision found that any gun restrictions must have roots in the nation's history and traditions. Number four, the expansion and limits of religious rights. The justices have accepted multiple cases for this term brought by religious groups. One has attracted particular attention, St. Mary Catholic Parish v. Roy. It involves a Catholic preschool in Colorado that says it is being unfairly excluded from a state pre-kindergarten program because it does not admit children of gay and transgender parents. The High Court, led by Chief Justice John Roberts, has generally ruled in favor of religious plaintiffs in such cases, and experts say St. Mary has a good chance of winning. The court is also widely expected to take up a case involving a Texas law that requires all public school classrooms to display the Ten Commandments. The case challenges a 46-year-old precedent holding that such displays of religious content in public schools violate the separation

That means Trump's last opportunity to get a nominee through the Republican-controlled Senate will be during the lame duck period between November and January. A Republican shellacking in November could put pressure on the 76-year-old Alito or 78-year-old Clarence Thomas, the other older conservative, to step aside for a younger nominee. Many court watchers do not expect Thomas to retire because he has a chance to become the longest-serving justice in the history of the court if he remains on the bench through May 2028. So all eyes will be on Alito. And finally, number six, a push to overhaul the Supreme Court. Democrats have pledged to overhaul the high court should they take control of Congress. They've already introduced a slew of proposals, including imposing term limits on the justices, increasing the number of seats on the bench from 9 to 13, and creating an enforceable code of ethics. Those efforts might still be a long shot unless the filibuster is eliminated. Otherwise, any proposal would require 60 votes in the Senate, which is highly unlikely. Still, the efforts reflect record dissatisfaction with the high court, especially among liberals, and Democrats have said any proposal is fair game. And turning to overseas news, here's a story from Israel. Prime Minister Benjamin Netanyahu has called for a thorough review of what he called all aspects of security of foreign civil flights to Israel in the wake of the attack on a flight bound for Tel Aviv on Wednesday. Netanyahu instructed the head of the National Security Council, Shmuel Ben Ezra, to appoint an examiner to conduct the review, Netanyahu's office said Sunday on X. A co-pilot of the flight traveling from Dubai to Tel Aviv allegedly attacked his fellow pilot with a crash axe and put the plane and its roughly 180 passengers into a sharp descent. The captain managed to open the cockpit door, enabling passengers and crew members to take control of the plane and make an emergency landing in Saudi Arabia, passengers said. The suspected attacker on Fly Dubai Flight 1073 has been identified as Omani national Humam al-Hamami. That's according to Yosef Avraham Shelley, Israel's ambassador to the United Arab Emirates. Netanyahu said last week that the co-pilot was, quote, suicidal and underwent Islamic radical indoctrination. Netanyahu said Friday that Israel is investigating, quote, whether he was sent, and whoever sent him will pay a very heavy price. A person familiar with the matter told the Washington Post that al-Hamami had specifically been blocked from flying planes for Oman Air because of his radical views. The person, who spoke on the condition of anonymity to discuss an ongoing investigation, said that the co-pilot had been placed in a desk job because of these views and that he had then resigned. The person did not give details about those views, and it was not immediately clear whether Fly Dubai or the Emirati government, which did not immediately respond to requests for comment, were aware of this. Officials from Israel's transportation ministry on Saturday appeared to place the blame on Fly Dubai and security in the UAE, telling reporters in a call that they should have conducted background checks on the pilot, and that a pilot from Oman, which does not have diplomatic relations with Israel, should not have been allowed to fly a plane to Tel Aviv. On Tuesday, before the attack, Netanyahu issued a video warning from the Tel Naf airbase that there might be an attack against Israel ahead of elections in late October. "We have indications that ahead of the elections, our enemies will try to attack us. I send you this message. Do not mess with us, not now and not ever. Our long arm will reach you anywhere at any time," he said in the video statement. And here's a story from London, England. In the mouth of the River Thames, just downstream from London, a team of elite marine salvors has been busy trying to stabilize one of the world's most dangerous shipwrecks. The SS Richard Montgomery, a U.S. military cargo ship, dragged anchor, broke its back

0: on a sandbar, flooded, and sank in late summer 1944, a few months after D-Day, with 1,500 tons of explosives still in the holds. The Monty, as the locals call the ship, has been disintegrating slowly but surely on the shallow seafloor for the past 82 years. Though a precise manifest is elusive, there are still thousands of World War II munitions inside the Montgomery's broken hull, including 2,000-pound blockbusters, fragmentation bombs, white phosphorus smoke ordnance, and crates of Fraser fuses. Old bombs, even underwater, can still detonate under the right conditions. And one thing certain about the Monty is that its conditions constantly change in the fast-moving tides and shifting sands of the estuary. It's not just the explosives on the wreck that we're worried about, said Nolan Conway, who's leading the salvage operation from a high-tech Dutch barge that sits ever so gently alongside the wreck. It's the stuff around the barge that we want to be careful about, Conway said. Things could create a sympathetic detonation at the wreck. The wreck has stood for all these years as a kind of war memorial, its three masts visible above the waterline and clearly marked on nautical charts. You can see it from land. Tour operators take day trippers out to circle it. Local communities remember the sacrifices, the bravery, and the terror of the earlier generations. The wreck serves as a reminder, too, that the lethal remains of war often lingers on, whether those ships and bombs are sunk off seaside towns on the English coast or in the Persian Gulf. The Montgomery is a time capsule and a potential time bomb, and after much delay, the British government decided that it was time to do something to prevent a catastrophic collapse of the ship's degrading steel hull. On a recent afternoon, Conway, the project leader for Resolve Marine, a company based out of Fort Lauderdale, Florida, was aboard a launch vessel that shuttles crew out to the barge. His team members are masters of disaster. A recent assignment had them dealing with a fire in the torpedo room of a submarine operated by the Indian Navy. In 2024, they were hired to disentangle the container ship that struck the Francis Scott Key Bridge in Baltimore Harbor. They routinely deal with groundings, capsizes, cargo losses, spills, and fires. A trip from the dock to the wreck takes just 20 minutes. A first impression? How crowded the scene. The wreck lies a couple of miles from shore and just a few hundred meters from active shipping lanes. Thousands of vessels pass by each year, including bulk freighters, container ships, tugboats, liquefied natural gas carriers, and cruise ships bound for London, plus many fishing craft and pleasure boats. The wreck is marked by buoys denoting an off-limits exclusion zone. The masts were the remain of the derrick cranes that once were used to load and unload its legal cargo. The British government initiated the $12 million project to remove the three masts after experts concluded the steel structures might collapse onto the decomposing decks below, and that could be very bad. Asked if the work on the Montgomery was dangerous, Conway explained how carefully they approached their task. The intensive surveys using radar, magnometers, and sonar to form a deep understanding of the wreck and the seafloor around it, which is littered with UXO and PXO, terms of art for unexploded ordnance and potential unexploded ordnance. Over the years, the wreck has collected additional dangers. The seafloor around it is dotted with half-buried objects, possibly defensive mines and anti-aircraft ordnance left by the British Navy, and unexploded offensive mines and bombs dropped by the Germans. To put it very simply, the salvors don't really want to bump into anything. A shockwave could set off an explosion which could be lethal to a diver, or could spark a larger conflagration. Though some British government assessments remain classified, experts with the Royal Military College of Science estimated in 1970 that a top event, essentially meaning the worst case, in which the whole cargo goes kaboom, could produce a blast of water and debris 3,000 meters high and set off a 5-meter tsunami-style wave that could threaten local towns and industry, including nearby oil and gas facilities. The British government, in its reports, has calculated the risk of a top event as remote. Remote, however, does not mean unfathomable, let alone completely safe. In 1967, salvors attempted to stabilize munitions inside the wreck of another American-built ship, the SS Kielce, that was being used by the Polish Navy, which had sunk soon after the war near the English port of Folkestone. Using mines, the salvor somehow ignited the hold, sparked an explosion equaling 4.5-magnitude earthquake. If the Montgomery were a typical salvage job, we would simply rig to the mast, cut the mast using traditional techniques, and pull it free. Simple and done, Conway said. But because of the sensitive nature of the wreck, we went with special tools, Conway said. Those special tools include a barge that dropped 3 legs onto the silty sand to position itself in place, just inches above the waterline and inches from the wreck. Divers enter the water one at a time, careful not to step onto the fragile deck below. Visibility is measured in inches, said Jeff Cornish, one of the divers. We work by feel, he said. To cut the mast, the salvors deployed a diamond wire saw, quote, because it produces lower vibrations with a lower potential for something to go wrong, Conway said. We don't do anything that would upset our mothers, he added, meaning they plan to come home from work. The Montgomery was a Liberty ship designed for convoy duty in the North Atlantic. It was built at the U.S. Navy's direction by the St. John's River Shipbuilding Company in Jacksonville, Florida, and took on its last load of high explosives at Hog Island, today the site of Philadelphia International Airport. After surviving the ocean crossing and German U-boats, the ship was destined for an American airbase in newly liberated Cherbourg, France. The Montgomery arrived at what became its grave in August 1944, 2 months after the Allied landing on the beaches of Normandy. People in nearby towns and those following a live stream online watched as the masts were removed this past week. The cut masts, covered in rust and sea growth, now lie aboard the salvage barge. They were in surprisingly robust shape, but the structures around them were not. Some of the steel could be knocked apart with a single bang by a hand scraper. It's paper thin, Conway said. David Alexander, an emeritus professor of emergency planning at University College London, has studied the wreck and its cargo. It's a rare case, Alexander told the Washington Post. In a research paper, he wrote that the Montgomery, quote, exemplified a very visible, alarming risk, but one which cannot be analyzed with any degree of sophistication and accuracy, because there are simply not enough reliable, accurate data. Turning to other international news, a Russian drone hit Kiev's North Bridge on Saturday morning, the fifth strike within 3 days on bridges in the Ukrainian capital, which is split down its center by the wide Dnieper River. 8 bridges connect Kiev's left and right banks, and they're relied on by millions of residents to navigate the city. The bridges serve vehicles and pedestrians, as well as subway, railroad, and freight trains. The recent effort by Russia to disable or destroy the bridges is part of an intensifying campaign against civilian targets. Kiev Mayor Vitaly Klitschko, posting on Telegram, said Saturday that 2 people had been injured in the attack on the North Bridge, and that the tram network running across the bridge had been damaged. As of noon, car traffic had resumed across the bridge. On Thursday and Friday, several drones crashed into Kiev's South Bridge, which has been closed since the strikes. The capital was paralyzed with traffic Friday night as a result of the bridge closure. Some people crossed the bridge by foot, abandoning their cars and walking 20 minutes to the other side. Olya, who spoke on the condition that she be identified only by her first name to protect her privacy, was on Kiev's river beach below the South Bridge at the time of Thursday's attack. When it hit, the flames went 2 meters up. It was horrible. I feel like we almost died, she told the Washington Post. Like most Kiev residents, Olya said she felt trapped between the constant danger and anxiety and was striving for a normal routine. Dressed in a bikini and wearing diamond earrings, she said the strike had not deterred her from getting a tan. The sun is shining today, she said. But a sense of normalcy is becoming difficult to maintain for residents of Ukraine's big cities. Following the attacks, Kiev's Defense Council has held emergency crisis meetings and implemented public transport rerouting. New ferry routes are reportedly under consideration. According to intelligence intercepted by Kiev, Russian President Vladimir Putin has instructed Russia's military leaders to abandon the rules of war and has ordered an increase on strikes on civilian targets in Kiev, Ukrainian President Volodymyr Zelensky told the Financial Times on Thursday. He said there are no rules now, Zelensky said, speaking inside the bomb shelter of a school that had been hit by a Russian jet-powered drone that morning. Around 100 school children had been in the shelter at the moment of impact. Zelensky said Moscow was gearing up to intensify attacks on Ukraine's biggest cities to isolate, disrupt, and freeze them as winter sets in. Zelensky's comments echoed a report in the New York Times that Ukraine's energy minister, Denis Shmyhal, recently briefed European counterparts on an intercepted Russian plan to use as many as 1,000 missiles, drones, and bombs against Ukraine's energy infrastructure. The targets include electrical substations, hydroelectrical and thermal power plants, and boiler houses. Analysts have warned that Russia has plans to target municipal water and sewage systems in a bid to break life support systems of cities. Ruining the livability of cities is actually a planning factor in some of their strategies. A desired effect and force multiplier is also chaos and displacement of civilians, wrote Dara Massicott, a senior fellow at the Carnegie Endowment for International Peace, whose research focuses on Russian military strategy and defense issues. The Russians have very specific target-set guidelines and calculations on how to induce pain and humanitarian disasters to reach a military end, Massicott said. Out enjoying the last few sunlit days as the city's leaves begin to turn, Kiev residents are clearly feeling the restlessness of Russia's attacks. Many said they're concerned that the winter freeze and darkness they're readying for may hit earlier than anticipated. The capital is in a very dramatic situation, and it's no longer possible to pretend that we can live now as we do in peacetime, said Mayor Klitschko on Friday. The enemy is tearing Kiev apart, he said. A story from Japan. A U.S. Marine has been arrested on suspicion of killing and robbing a Japanese woman in Okinawa, officials say, prompting Tokyo to lodge a protest with the United States on Sunday. 20-year-old Devin Jacob Ballard is accused of killing 39-year-old Anna Yaji in a hotel on Saturday, police told Japan's public broadcaster NHK. Ballard has denied the allegations, a spokesman said. The 111 Marine Expeditionary Force, based in Okinawa, said it was cooperating with authorities, quote, in response to allegations of serious criminal actions. The Marine Corps takes these allegations very seriously and expects every Marine to adhere to the highest standards of behavior. The Marine is in custody of local authorities while investigations proceed, it added. Surveillance footage showed a man entering the hotel with a woman and later leaving with her belongings, NHK reported. Yaji was pronounced dead at the scene, police said, and some of her belongings were found abandoned near the hotel. Police did not respond to a request for comment on Sunday. Japan's Defense Minister Shinjiro Koizumi said the arrested Marine is a Lance Corporal. In a statement on X, Japanese Prime Minister Sane Tokuichi called the incident, quote, extremely brutal and heinous. She said her government, quote, has lodged a strong protest with the U.S. side while firmly demanding maximum cooperation with the investigation, strict discipline within U.S. military personnel, and thorough measures to prevent the recurrence of such incidents and accidents. In a statement issued to local media, the victim's brother said his family, quote, is devastated by the loss of our family member. The incident reignites long-standing tensions over the U.S. military's presence on the southern island, which hosts over half of the more than 50,000 U.S. military personnel stationed in Japan and has the largest U.S. airbase in the Asia-Pacific. Officials have repeatedly raised concerns about hosting U.S. troops, particularly over crime, alcohol consumption, and environmental contamination. The 1995 rape of an Okinawan schoolgirl by three American servicemen prompted mass protests on the island. Jen Takoja, Okinawa's governor, said on X that the incident, quote, delivered a profound shock to the prefectural residents who were forced to live side by side with military bases, giving rise to new anxieties. The U.S. Embassy in Tokyo said an investigation was underway, quote, to clarify the facts. The United States government continues to cooperate closely with the government of Japan and local authorities, it said. Georgia Glass, the U.S. ambassador to Japan, said that he's spoken with the country's foreign ministry, quote, offering our sincere condolences and pledging full cooperation as the investigation continues. And finally, turning back to news here in the U.S., Kathleen Kelly's family long had close ties to the oil industry, but the wildfire that swept over the ridge that framed her rolling 2,000-acre ranch in the Rockies prompted a reckoning. The Lee fire in August 2025 was so massive that Kelly said it looked like, quote, a giant slow-motion tornado of flame. It roared amid a relentless drought that has stretched over two decades. Kelly's late father, who lived through the Dust Bowl, said he had seen nothing like it. A stream that watered her 400 cattle turned to dust. Kelly, a fourth-generation rancher, was forced to sell her cows. The sound of the fire ripping through the desiccated brush was like a jet engine breaking down, Kelly said. All told, 98% of her ranch was scorched. In one spot, all that stood was a single tree surrounded by acres of blackened earth. In that moment, you look at it and say, is this the future? Is this what we're stuck with everywhere? Kelly said. To Kelly, there was a clear culprit pushing her way of life to the brink, climate change. Kelly's uncle had worked for Chevron, and her family once had plans to drill on the ranch. But the Lee fire marked a tipping point for her. The 71-year-old Kelly decided to back a novel type of lawsuit targeting some of the world's biggest oil companies over climate change. The Supreme Court will take it up today as the first case of its new term. The city and county of Boulder, Colorado, are seeking damages from ExxonMobil and Canada's Suncor Energy, alleging they intentionally misled the public for decades about the impact of climate change and the role fossil fuels play in global warming. The companies deny any wrongdoing, saying Boulder is using Colorado state courts to pursue climate policy that is rightly in the purview of the federal government and Congress. They say the Supreme Court should toss out the suit. The case is the first test of roughly 60 similar suits brought by cities, counties, and states. Many are hoping they'll be the environmental equivalent of the landmark litigation against tobacco companies and drug makers that produced billions in damages over smoking and opioids. At their heart, the suits begin to try and answer a vexing question that only grows more urgent with each new wildfire, flood, and hurricane. Who should pay for the effects of global warming? Answering that question required grappling with complexities far more daunting than anything in those earlier rounds of litigation over tobacco or opioids, including whether it's even possible to tease out the role of climate change in any particular wildfire or weather event and assign responsibility to a particular industry. Paul Chinowski, a University of Colorado at Boulder professor who produced a report on the costs of climate change locally, said no city, county, or even state is going to be able to foot the burden for global warming alone. Boulder just happens to be on the forefront, Chinowski said, but they're representative of literally hundreds and hundreds of cities across the country that are experiencing the same thing and trying to figure out the same question. And that's going to wrap things up for news for this Monday, October 5th from the Washington Post. I'm Mark Watkins, and thank you for listening.
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1: Welcome to the reading of the New York Times for Thursday, October 1st, 2026. As a reminder, Radio Eye is a reading service intended for people who are blind or have other disabilities that make it difficult to read printed material. Your reader for today is Scott Johnson. We'll start today with the Merriam-Webster word of the day. And today's word is slew. Slew. Slew is an informal word for a large number of people or things. The pile of junk mail included a slew of catalogs. Today's front page headlines from the national print edition of the New York Times. Passengers and crew save plane to Israel after attack. Stabbing of pilot leads to struggle. Plunge of 17,000 feet and a Saudi landing. U.S. pullout leaves Iraq to seize its own future, trapped between Iran and Washington as it wrestles militias. Meta exploits data centers for tax break. Legal migrants being dropped from Medicaid. AI detection helps ensnare professors, too. Shuffled U.S. News high school list leads to anger and turmoil. Officials in New York withheld AP scores. We begin today with a story headlined, Bloody Attack in the Cockpit of a Flight to Israel and a Terrifying Plunge. It's by David M. Hopfinger, Aaron Boxerman, Nathan Odenheimer, Adam Razgon, and Thomas Fuller. David M. Hopfinger reported from Jerusalem, Aaron Boxerman, Nathan Odenheimer, and Adam Razgon from Tel Aviv. At first, it seemed like turbulence, then like something worse than merely rough air on the flight Wednesday from Dubai to Tel Aviv. The plane just started going up and down, said Michael Zoller, a passenger with the flight on the Fly Dubai plane. Soon, she said, we started hearing screams. The shouts were coming from near the cockpit, said another passenger, Adam Polovnichik. We tried to be cool for our kids, Mr. Polovnichik said in an interview. Then the bottom dropped out. The plane, a 737, nosedive at a sickening angle. Overhead bins popped open and luggage flew out. Passengers shrieked and prayed. Many were sure they were about to die. What is clear so far is that there was a bloody clash in the cockpit miles above the desert of Saudi Arabia. That intervention by passengers and crew members saved the day, and that the roughly 170 people aboard endured minutes of mortal terror. One of the plane's pilots had attacked the other and was apparently trying to crash the plane, Israeli officials and passengers said. The authorities in the United Arab Emirates, where the flight originated, and Saudi Arabia, where the aircraft touched down, have not confirmed that. The plane plunged so sharply that the passengers, nearly all of them Israeli, felt pinned to their seats. You couldn't move, one passenger, Hila Geyer, told Kan, Israel's public broadcaster. Quote, you were sucked downward, unquote. She turned to her two daughters and partner and told them she loved them. Almog Itali, another passenger, told Israel's Channel 12, quote, the plane kept stabilizing and then dropping again for several long seconds, unquote. Flight 1073 dropped more than 17,000 feet in less than 2 minutes, according to data from Flight Radar 24. It sent a general emergency signal, then a signal of unlawful interference, and then a general emergency signal again. It abruptly reversed course over northern Saudi Arabia near the Jordanian border. In my head, I said, I'm so screwed, I'm so screwed, I don't deserve to die like this, Peleg Itali, a 16-year-old passenger, said in an interview. Amid the panic, a number of men rushed to the cockpit, where they found one pilot badly injured and overcame his attacker, the other pilot, who was wielding a knife, witnesses said. Prime Minister Benjamin Netanyahu of Israel said the injured pilot had been stabbed and had managed to open the cockpit door. Asaf Rajwan, passenger on the flight, told reporters that he and five other passengers acted on instinct, entering the cockpit and subduing the pilot-turned-attacker. "We neutralized him very quickly," he said. "When they opened the cockpit, there was a lot of blood," another passenger, Miriam Ohayan, told Israel's I-24 News. Video from the episode shows two bloodied men lying on the floor panels, one shirtless, the other wearing what appears to be a pilot's uniform. Shota Musayev, a passenger who is trained as a dentist, said he had treated the wounded pilot mid-air, including for severe wounds to his head and cuts on his fingers. Mr. Musayev said he and another passenger also tied the attacker's hands with headphone cables. He said it was not immediately clear if the blood on the attacker's body was his own or another person's. Two pilots sitting just in front of him in the passenger cabin went to the cockpit, took control of the plane, and landed it safely, Mr. Rajwan said, and others on board gave similar accounts. A Fly Dubai spokesperson said only that there had been an altercation on the flight deck and that crew members aboard had secured the aircraft. "One of our fears was that we didn't know where we would land," Mr. Rajwan said. "There was only desert below us." The plane landed in Tabuk, Saudi Arabia, where passengers disembarked, some of them in bloodstained clothing, and waited for a replacement aircraft sent by Fly Dubai to take them on to Tel Aviv. By Wednesday night, all the passengers had arrived safely in Israel. Israeli officials said on Wednesday that much about the traumatic flight remained unclear, including why a pilot would have tried to crash the plane, and whether it was specifically an attack on Israelis, as many people in Israel, including some in the government, quickly concluded. Three Israeli security officials said that the co-pilot, believed to have carried out the attack, was an Omani national. The Omani Foreign Ministry declined to immediately comment. The Fly Dubai spokesperson urged all parties, quote, to refrain from premature speculation while authorities gather the facts, unquote. The airline later said it was suspending all flights to and from Israel pending an investigation into the episode. Mr. Netanyahu identified the pilot who was stabbed as Captain Smit Machar, an Indian citizen. Despite being stabbed and seriously injured, he fought back, resisted, opened the cockpit door, and enabled passengers and crew to overpower the attacker, preventing a catastrophic mid-air disaster, Mr. Netanyahu said. The Indian embassy in Riyadh confirmed the pilot's identity and said in a statement that he was in a hospital in Tabuk in stable condition. Miki Zohar, Israel's Minister of Culture, thanked Saudi authorities for their role in helping the Israeli passengers. "I thank the Saudi people for the warm welcome and kindness they showed the Israeli passengers," he wrote in a post on X. "God willing, peace may come to us," he added. Israel and Saudi Arabia don't maintain diplomatic relations or any open ties. Gideon Sar, the Israeli foreign minister, said he had spoken with Sheikh Abdullah bin Zayed Al Nahyan, his Emirati counterpart, after the episode. In a statement, Mr. Sar's office said the two had expressed mutual determination to cooperate against what he called extremist elements that seek to harm security. After landing at Ben-Gurion International Airport on Wednesday night, the passengers of Flight 1073 got back to the mundane tasks of airline travel. They stacked their luggage on carts and rolled them into the public area of the terminal. They were greeted by family members and countless popping flashbulbs and television cameras. Some began crying as they recounted the ordeal. Ms. Zoller, who had been traveling with her husband and child, said she felt so relieved to be back in Israel. "Thank God we are okay," she said, her eyes filling with tears. Our next story is headlined, "After 2 decades, U.S. forces leave Iraq to an uncertain future." It's by Erica Solomon, Fali Hassan, and Eric Schmidt. Erica Solomon and Fali Hassan reported from Baghdad, and Eric Schmidt from Washington. U.S. forces formally withdrew from Iraq on Wednesday, ending a two-decade military presence that stoked years of devastating bloodshed and leaves behind a battered nation struggling to unshackle itself from its two most powerful and now warring allies. After toppling Saddam Hussein in 2003, the brutal dictator who ruled Iraq for nearly 24 years, American forces are making their second withdrawal from the country. The U.S. invasion and subsequent occupation, which ended in 2011, left a country reeling from sectarian bloodletting and militant insurgencies that cost nearly 4,500 U.S. lives and killed more than 115,000 Iraqis, according to the most modest counts. American forces ultimately returned 3 years later, this time to lead the international coalition fighting the Islamic State, the jihadist force that once seized swaths of Iraq and Syria and became notorious for its slaughter of Shiite Muslim Iraqis, public killings of hostages, and torture and enslavement of women from Iraq's Yazidi minority. With the end of Operation Inherent Resolve, the U.S. military's official name for the multinational campaign against the Islamic State, the last of the 2,500 U.S. forces stationed in Iraq this year are now gone. The coalition successfully completed its organized withdrawal operation from Erbil. Rear Admiral Liam M. Hewlin, head of the Joint Task Force for Operation Inherent Resolve, announced during a ceremony held by U.S. and Iraqi officials in Baghdad. Erbil, capital of Iraq's semi-autonomous Kurdistan region, hosted the last coalition base in Iraq. "I stand before you at this historic moment when a nation reclaims its destiny," Admiral Hewlin said in a speech given in Arabic, promising that U.S. and Iraqi forces would forge new security partnerships. Admiral Hewlin urged Iraq to remain vigilant, citing an Arab proverb, "Gird yourself for the jackal with the belt of a lion." Physical reminders of decades of war are being erased every day. The blast walls that once snaked through Baghdad have come down. Malls, restaurants, and construction sites are buzzing in a country determined to reclaim the rhythms of normal life stolen by years of car bombs. Iraqis' hard-won gains look more precarious in a region convulsing from the turmoil of the U.S.-Israeli war on Iran. Iraq is struggling to navigate its critical relationships with Iran, its powerful neighbor, and with its most important ally, Washington, wary of letting the exit of American troops in the country embolden Tehran. The U.S. withdrawal agreement was struck between the Baghdad government and the Biden administration in 2024. That President Trump's administration followed through with the September 30th deadline, despite the war with Iran, reflects broader U.S. determination to step back from the region. For years, there's been widespread American fatigue with so-called forever wars, as the conflicts in Iraq and in Afghanistan came to be known. Even as Iraq commemorates the U.S. withdrawal this week with a three-day celebration of sovereignty, the country is under huge pressure from the Trump administration to disarm Iran-backed Shiite Muslim militias, many of which are defying state efforts to bring them under control. The last U.S. forces leave a troubled American legacy. Iraq suffered huge numbers of civilian casualties and a cycle of sectarian violence between Iraq's Shiite Muslim majority, empowered after years of repression by the Hussein government, and the Sunni minority, stripped of privileges it once held under his rule. U.S. forces also committed many abuses themselves, including the torture of Iraqi detainees at Abu Ghraib, and the use of private defense contractors like Blackwater, whose extrajudicial killings of civilians fueled deep resentments over American impunity. Despite these grievances, Iraqis have been watching the U.S. departure with a sense of trepidation. "My wife lost her eyesight from the shrapnel of an American bullet," said Omar al-Husseini, a photographer from Mosul, the city at the heart of the Islamic State's self-proclaimed caliphate. My uncle was killed by ISIS after being paralyzed by an American bullet. But today, when we speak about the Americans' departure, our happiness is mixed with fear. That's a quote. Under the leadership of the novice Prime Minister Ali al-Zaidi, Iraq faces the daunting task of reining in the vast array of militias. First established with Iranian support to fight the U.S. occupation, the militias killed hundreds of American soldiers, and the sectarian bloodshed they helped foment killed tens of thousands of Iraqis. In 2014, when Iraqi Shiites mobilized to fight the Islamic State, the militias multiplied. In the years since, the thousands-strong militias have grown in power, not only through military might, but also by forming political parties that deeply embed them in the state. Mr. al-Zaidi has pledged to bring the militias under state control by mid-2027. But it is far from clear that he can deliver. The stakes are high. Through Iraq's U.S.-based bank account for oil payments, Washington controls the physical shipment of dollars Iraq earns and has shown itself willing to use that power after temporarily halting the flow this year. Iran is determined to preserve the militias, which have proved to be valuable partners in launching strikes during the war, in sowing regional chaos, and in inflicting drastic costs on the global economy. In a recent New York Times interview, Mr. al-Zaidi said, quote, "Every Iraqi today wants his country to have complete sovereignty. They want power to be exclusively in the hands of the state," unquote. And he pledged to end what he called the law of the jungle. Many Iraqis worry how their country will fare in this struggle. "We fear Iraq could be swallowed up," said Ahmad al-Shamari, an employee at the Ministry of Education in Fallujah, a city that came to symbolize the fragile victories of the first American military presence in Iraq. Fallujah suffered the deadliest and most destructive battles to crush insurgents during the U.S. occupation, only to become the first city to be seized as Islamic State militants swept the country in 2014. When the U.S. forces returned to spearhead a multinational coalition to defeat the jihadist force, the struggle to rout the Islamic State reduced huge parts of Iraqi cities to rubble. It left an untold number of dead, displaced millions from Iraq's Sunni minority, and brought many more years of sectarian strife. The question for many ordinary Iraqis today is what unforeseen consequences this latest U.S. departure may have on their lives, whether that is a jihadist resurgence or the state's imminent confrontation with Iran-backed militias. "I remember what happened after the withdrawal in 2011, said Sarkat Ahmad, a 26-year-old shopkeeper in northwestern Sulaymaniyah in the Kurdistan region of Iraq. Quote, "Imagine what these pro-Iranian groups will do to us in the absence of the international coalition," unquote. Some regional security experts argued that it was the continued U.S. presence in Iraq that allowed Iran-backed militias to justify their existence and their arms. "We can't just shape-shift these missions from one raison d'etre to another, which is what we've done for 25 years, said Adam Weinstein, a longtime proponent of U.S. forces ending their mission in Iraq. He's the deputy director of the Middle East program at the Quincy Institute, a research group. In a social media post to mark the withdrawal, Mr. Trump, a longtime opponent of the Iraq war, echoed the point, quote, "We came to fight a caliphate. There is no longer a caliphate. We are going home," unquote. At the withdrawal ceremony, Mr. al-Zaidi expressed Iraq's thanks to the United States and to all other countries who supported the fight against ISIS for more than a decade. "The conclusion of the International Coalition's mission does not mean the end of our battle against terrorism," he said. "It marks Iraq's transition to a phase in which it assumes full responsibility for its security and stability." Though both countries have pledged to maintain robust collaboration, the United States and Iraq still have not finalized plans for their security relationship moving forward. In a statement, the Defense Department said it would continue to provide what it called targeted training and intelligence support to Iraq. The last time American forces left Iraq, the United States maintained one of its largest embassies in the world there. Today, the American diplomatic presence is a small fraction of that, said Renad Mansour, an Iraq analyst at Chatham House, a research institute based in London. He said the shift reflected Washington's desire to extricate itself from the Middle East. In the bigger picture, this shows the U.S. is no longer what it used to be, but also its priorities are no longer what they used to be. That's a quote. The situation has particularly unnerved Iraq's semi-autonomous Kurdistan region in the north, which saw how the Trump administration's withdrawal of U.S. forces from Syria's Kurdish-controlled northeast forced the region to come under central government control. Iraqi Kurds, who began establishing sovereignty in their region through U.S. air support in the 1990s, feel the most vulnerable under Iraq's new security order. As one of the closest U.S. security partners in the region, Iraqi Kurdistan has come under repeated attacks by Iran and its allied Iraqi militias this year. Kurdish officials argue this reflects a serious problem for Iraqi security more broadly. There is no air defense system, neither in the Kurdistan region nor in Iraq as a whole, said Kifa Mahmoud, an advisor to Masoud Barzani, the first president of Iraqi Kurdistan. Quote, this creates a sense of anxiety and uncertainty, unquote. Baghdad's efforts to assert its sovereignty have been repeatedly undermined in recent months by multiple incidents showing its lack of control over its sky and borders. Most recently, Saudi Arabia accused Iraq of being the origin site of the strike that temporarily shut down its east-west pipeline, which provides 4% of global oil supplies. Iraqi officials suspect Iraqi militias facilitated an attack by Iranian operatives. At the same time, Iraqi militias point to the fact that Israel set up covert bases in the Iraqi desert during the war with Iran. And for years, Turkish forces have controlled territory in northern Iraq, though Iraqi and Turkish officials recently announced plans for a phased withdrawal. Such gaps in Iraqi sovereignty may become the biggest vulnerability in the government's campaign to control the militias. Days before the formal end of the U.S. military presence, Abu Mujahid al-Asaf, a leader from Kataib Hezbollah, one of Iraq's most powerful Iran-backed militias, issued an ominous warning to the government if it kept complying with new U.S. sanctions against Tehran. Let Mr. al-Zaidi and those standing behind him know, a government that does not work for the benefit of the people will be brought down through various means, he wrote in a statement. The militias are trumpeting the official U.S. withdrawal not as a success of the anti-Islamic State campaign, but of their own. Carrying the banners of their forces, they held a large celebration on the streets of Baghdad on Wednesday under the slogan, "We won't keep you." The withdrawal, they said, was, quote, an occasion made possible by the blessed blood of the martyrs and the patience of the fighters in the Iraqi Islamic resistance, unquote. Many Iraqis who reject the militias have painful memories of the U.S. presence in Iraq. Among them is Awatif al-Azawi, a 57-year-old who blames the United States for the death of her son, who she says was killed in the crossfire between militants and American forces in their hometown, Fallujah. I used to love the Americans because they delivered us from the oppression of Saddam Hussein, she said. We unfortunately later discovered that the U.S. military's oppression and cruelty were worse than Saddam. On the first night that U.S. forces no longer maintain a presence in Iraq, she said, I will bake a cake at home, light candles, and blow them out to celebrate. Our next story is headlined, How Meta Uses AI Data Centers to Avoid Billions in Federal Taxes. It's a Times exclusive by Kashmir Hill, Jesse Drucker, Eli Tan, and Mike Isaac. Mark Zuckerberg says Meta's AI push is a tremendous success. Our investments in AI are accelerating every major part of our core business, he has told investors. Every sign that we're seeing in our own work and across the industry gives us confidence in this investment. But when Meta files its taxes, it tells the Internal Revenue Service a different story. It claims that its AI data centers are a giant experiment that could fail, according to four people with knowledge of the company's operations. It does this so it can tap into a tax credit intended for research and experimentation. It's an aggressive interpretation of the tax break, which Meta embraced to claim billions of dollars in tax credits for data center expansion. Characterizing its AI data centers as experimental is kind of wild and out there, said Andrei Shevchuk, a partner at the advisory firm BPM, who specializes in the research and experimentation tax credit. Indeed, Meta's own accountants recognize that the strategy is on shaky legal ground. In disclosures buried in securities filings, the tech giant warns that billions in tax savings are vulnerable to being overturned by the IRS in large part because of, quote, uncertainties with our research tax credits, unquote. Here's what Meta is doing. For tax purposes, the company classifies its enormous multi-billion dollar data centers as pilot models. Under a tax credit created in the 1980s to spur innovation, companies can get a rebate for supplies, but only if they're being tested in an experimental effort, not standard business operations. Meta is claiming that the costly AI computer chips it buys from companies, including NVIDIA, are entitled to a taxpayer-provided discount as part of the experiment. The move caused some unease within Meta's finance department. The IRS in the past has challenged companies that claimed the credit for basic supplies, while thousands of companies, including other tech giants, get huge benefits from the research tax credit. They do so overwhelmingly for salaries paid to researchers and engineers, the people carrying out innovation. Meta's use of the tax break for the data centers has not been previously reported. The New York Times reviewed securities filings and conducted multiple interviews, including with the people familiar with Meta's operations, who spoke on the condition of anonymity to discuss proprietary matters. The company started claiming the credit for the data centers 2 years ago. Since then, Meta's savings from the credit have soared, trimming almost $4 billion off its tax bill last year, filings show. Meta is now the biggest beneficiary of the tax credit among publicly traded companies, a Times review of securities filings found. Aggressive bets like these often pan out for big companies. Even if the IRS balks, companies can settle disputes and still wind up ahead. Meta is already in one sizable dispute with the IRS over this tax break for using it to subsidize its chief executive's multi-billion dollar pay package. In 2013, Meta claimed that $4.1 billion of stock options exercised by Mr. Zuckerberg counted as a research expense because he helped invent new software, such as Facebook's news feed. The IRS is trying to claw back the company's resulting $355 million in tax savings, court filings show. The social media company's stock is soaring, and it is now worth nearly $2 trillion, thanks in part to how its AI efforts have improved Instagram, WhatsApp, and Facebook. This month, Meta released Muse, a personal AI agent that immediately became the most downloaded app for iPhone and Android users. Meta and other tech giants' AI efforts have also been helped by an accelerated write-off for research and development expenses that stemmed from the One Big Beautiful Bill Act passed in 2025. Meta is one of the largest investors in research and development in the United States, said Andy Stone, a company spokesman. Over the last 5 years, Meta invested $200 billion in R&D, $57 billion in the last year alone, advancing frontier research, building new technology, and supporting American jobs. Like other companies that invest at this scale, we use the tax incentives Congress established decades ago to encourage this type of domestic investment. The tax break dates to the first year of the Reagan administration, when Japan was a global leader in technological innovation. Business lobbyists and legislators were worried that America's fledgling tech sector would fall behind. So Congress created the Research and Experimentation Tax Credit as an incentive to take risks and invest in inventions that might not pan out commercially. A few years after the credit was created, a government report said it had been used to develop, among other things, electronic banking equipment and drugs to treat cancer. Tax rules already permitted tech companies to write off research expenses from their taxable income. The new credit was even more generous and could be taken on top of the deduction. But it was harder to qualify for. Companies have to meet a

0: unsolved problems, and technical challenges. While Meta is testing different physical layouts for server racks and looking for the best way to network thousands of chips for AI training, the chips themselves are known to work. They've been at the center of AI's progress for the last decade and turned NVIDIA into the world's most valuable company. Some in Meta's finance department questioned whether this tactic would pass muster with the IRS, according to a person familiar with the matter. The IRS rejected other companies' efforts to claim the credit for what it called proven and commercially available equipment and technology. The company sought advice from lawyers at multiple firms who pointed to a relevant case from 2021, in which a federal judge denied the research tax break to an Indiana shipbuilder for the cost of building new types of vessels. Simply creating a new product wasn't enough. A company must pinpoint the specific components of a project that were technically uncertain and prove it used scientific experiments to overcome that uncertainty. One of the lawyers Meta consulted was Jeffrey Moeller at Ivins, Phillips & Barker. People familiar with the conversations said, Mr. Moeller represented the pharmaceutical maker Bayer in a $200 million dispute with the IRS over research tax credits. In an interview, he would not comment specifically on Meta, but he did say the rules could permit claiming the credit on commercially available proven products if they were supplies required to resolve the uncertainty of a product. Another lawyer consulted by Meta, those people said, was Alex Sadler, a former Department of Justice tax lawyer and now a partner at Morgan Lewis, which declined a request to interview him. But when he spoke at a tax conference in Virginia this month, Mr. Sadler said that pilot models were what he called an area of controversy, and that the IRS doesn't like when companies characterize commercial production as research to claim the credit. The IRS takes issue with the use of the research tax credit for big things, he said. What if we have a $10 billion data center that does cool stuff that hasn't really been done, he said.
1: 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For more information or if you have comments, questions, suggestions, or concerns, please call the Radio Reading Service at 904-358-6308.

0: This program is intended for a print-impaired audience and is brought to you by Mind's Eye.
1: Hi, I'm Mickey Vandeleau, and this is USA Today, dated Friday, October 2nd. Let's get started. Hakeem Jeffries says sky's the limit for Ocasio-Cortez in 2028. Francesca Chambers, USA Today. Washington. House Minority Leader Hakeem Jeffries isn't ready to make a 2028 pick yet, but says the sky's the limit for fellow New York Representative Alexandria Ocasio-Cortez, a progressive who has acknowledged she's considering a presidential bid or a U.S. Senate run. Alex has done a tremendous job championing a whole lot of issues of great importance to both New Yorkers and to the nation, Jeffries said. I think the sky's the limit for her in terms of how she decides to move forward. She's going to have to make that decision, you know, at some point, and you know it will be big news when she does. Ocasio-Cortez, 36, has been weighing whether to seek the presidency or the U.S. Senate seat that Senate Democratic leader Chuck Schumer, 75, has held since 1999. The New York City Congresswoman recently completed a listening tour of upstate New York, stoking anticipation that she could challenge Schumer if the five-term senator who has repeatedly drawn the ire of progressives decides to run again. Asked in an interview if he thought Schumer should run for re-election and whether Ocasio-Cortez should compete, Jeffries told USA Today he was staying in his lane as House Democratic leader. He said Schumer has been a great partner who he's worked with for a long time. He'll have to make decisions in the aftermath of this midterm election. I know right now he's focused on trying to take back the Senate, Jeffries said. Ocasio-Cortez had a 66% favorability rating among New York Democrats in a recent Quinnipiac University poll. Her overall approval rating in the Senate stood at 46% compared to Schumer, who had a 34% statewide approval rating. The long-term lawmaker had a 56% favorability rating among Democrats alone. A possible presidential candidate. In presidential polling, Ocasio-Cortez, also known as AOC, is one of only a handful of potential candidates who has been able to hit double digits. She received 12% support from Democrats in a Harvard-Harris poll taken in late September, ranking just ahead of former Transportation Secretary Pete Buttigieg, who had 11% support, and behind California Governor Gavin Newsom, who received 17%. Former Vice President Kamala Harris led the field with 38% support among surveyed Democrats. Speaking in the New York Times last month, Ocasio-Cortez was candid about a possible run. "It's very all or nothing," Ocasio-Cortez said. "If I were to run in this cycle and not win, I would be done." Jeffries, who has his eye on the House speakership, said he was not getting involved in the presidential sweepstakes right now. He told USA Today his focus was on winning control of the House. "I think it's going to be a big field. We'll have some great candidates, maybe one or two from the House. We'll see," Jeffries told USA Today. He said the Democratic Party's presidential primary will be a robust discussion so we can actually complete the job, which we will have to complete in November of 2028, so we can end the era of MAGA extremism in the United States of America once and for all. September jobs report shows slowdown in hiring, unemployment ticks up. Rachel Barber, USA Today. The Labor Department estimates U.S. employers added 29,000 jobs in September, a month when Federal Reserve officials viewed the labor market as stable, even as economists said it remained challenging for unemployed workers to break in. Payroll gains for past months were revised down, reflecting fewer summer hires than previously reported. The department now estimates U.S. employers added 133,000 jobs in August and lost 10,000 jobs in July. The national unemployment rate ticked up to 4.2% in September, up from 4.1% the month before. The labor force participation rate rose to 61.8%, up slightly from the 61.6% rate recorded in August after falling earlier this year. Average hourly earnings for employees on private non-farm payrolls, calculated as a mean, rose by 5 cents to $37.81 in September, the department said. Over the year, they increased 3%. The department's September inflation report, due out October 14th, will reveal whether paychecks kept pace with rising prices last month. They did not in August and July. Fed officials will review both reports ahead of their next interest rate decision on October 28th. In September, policymakers appeared focused on inflation after they voted to raise their benchmark for short-term interest rates. Who was hiring in September? September payroll gains were driven by a 17,000 increase in healthcare employment. Hiring also picked up in construction, which added 11,000 jobs. The manufacturing sector added 9,000. Financial services shed 7,000 jobs in September, and employment in that industry was down by 129,000 since a recent peak in May 2025. Employment was little changed in other industries, including social assistance, leisure and hospitality, and professional and business services, the department estimated. The department's job report is considered the gold standard for data about the labor market, but it's not the only one that offers insight into hiring trends. ADP's National Employment Report, released September 30th, found private employers added a much higher 90,000 jobs in September. It said that the most notable gains were in health, education and health services, leisure and hospitality, manufacturing, and construction. The low-hire, low-fire trend continues. Visualize the U.S. job market as a single storefront. It has a front door and a back door. When there is typical labor market churn, people are regularly exiting the back door, whether to retire or for another opportunity. In response, the business hires more people, bringing them through the front door. What has happened is the flow on the back end has stalled massively. Laura Ulrich, Indeed's Hiring Lab's economic research director, said, low quit rates show workers are still clinging to their jobs, fearing they won't be able to land another. They may not feel happy about it. Glassdoor's Employee Confidence Index showed employee confidence fell to a new record low in September, but they are employed. If you don't have a job and you're on the sidewalk trying to get in the building, it's really hard and really frustrating, Ulrich said. Krista Pike survived attempted execution. Updates on her condition. Janine Santucci, USA Today. The nation is awaiting answers after the boxed execution of murderer Krista Pike on September 30th resulted in her hospitalization in critical condition. Pike, 50, survived two rounds of lethal injection drugs and was taken by ambulance to a hospital, her attorneys have said. We don't have much sense of her prognosis, but we do know that she's alive right now and receiving life-saving medical care. Randy Spivey, one of Pike's attorneys, said on October 1st. Attorneys said her condition was unchanged as of late the night of October 1st. USA Today has reached out to Pike's legal team on October 2nd for any updates to her status. Tennessee officials have meanwhile said little about Pike's health condition or how the lethal injection could have failed. The Department of Corrections said it followed protocol. The failed execution prompted Tennessee Governor Bill Lee to call for an independent investigation and put a pause on executions in the state for the remainder of the year. He called what happened in Pike's death chamber disturbing and a tragedy. President Donald Trump also weighed in. How does that happen, he said on October 1st. It shouldn't be very difficult. Pike was to be put to death for the 1995 murder of 19-year-old Colleen Slemmer. Pike was 18 when she and her boyfriend brutally tortured and killed Slemmer. The execution attempt came after a chaotic day of last-minute legal wrangling that went all the way up to the U.S. Supreme Court. Pike appears to be the first person known to have survived after execution drugs entered her body, according to the nonprofit Death Penalty Information Center. Here's the latest on what we know. Krista Pike's lawyers called for sentence to be commuted after botched execution. Pike's legal team has called on Lee to commute Pike's sentence. Krista has endured punishment greater than any person in the history of the American death penalty, Spivey said. Amnesty International has spoken out in favor of clemency for Pike and commuting the sentences of other Tennessee death row inmates, arguing that Pike's failed execution and that of Tony Carruthers earlier this year pointed to an extended history of botched executions in the state. There will be a stay of hers and all executions under my watch through the end of the year going forward, Lee told reporters on October 1st. What happened in the failed lethal injection? It's not yet clear what caused two rounds of lethal injection drugs to fail. Pike's attorney said she was cooperative during the lethal injection process, as officials had trouble placing an intravenous line for the drugs to be administered. It took an hour and multiple attempts to place the lines, her attorney said. Stephen Farrell, another of Pike's attorneys, said Pike had been concerned that a blood condition and issues with her veins would make her execution particularly difficult. Medical experts who testified on her behalf predicted that the intravenous line could become dislodged or pierced through her veins, Farrell said. It sounds like that is likely to have occurred, he said. And so that the lethal injection drugs were not going directly into the bloodstream, but were rather ending up in her arm. Witnesses in the execution chamber late on September 30th said they were ushered out while they could still hear snoring from Pike. Why Krista Pike was sentenced to death. In 1995, then 18-year-old Pike, her boyfriend Tadarrell Shipp, then 17, and another friend lured 19-year-old Colleen Slemmer to the woods in Knoxville, where Shipp and Pike tortured and killed her. Pike cut Slemmer's throat and crushed her skull with a rock. Prosecutors said Pike suspected Slemmer was interested in Shipp romantically and that she bragged about the murder to other students. Shipp was sentenced to life in prison, not eligible for the death penalty at 17 when the crime was committed. Mae Martinez, Slemmer's mother, was present during the botched execution as a witness. Martinez told People magazine she still wants to see her daughter's killer dead because she has never apologized. She has no remorse. She's never had any remorse in 31 years, Mae said. New Fox News poll shows Texas Senate race closer than expected. Adam Powell, USA Today. A new Fox News poll shows the Texas U.S. Senate race tightening weeks before Election Day, with Democrat James Tallarico holding a narrow 2-point lead over Republican Ken Paxton, 51% to 49%. The poll, released October 1st, surveyed 1,203 likely Texas voters between September 24th and September 28th. It adds to growing evidence that Texas, long considered reliably red, could play a pivotal role in the fight for Senate control in November. Tallarico remains more favorably viewed than Paxton. 52% of respondents view Tallarico favorably compared with 44% unfavorably, while Paxton sits at 40% favorable and 58% unfavorable. The Democrat holds clear advantages among black voters, 79%, moderates, 65%, Hispanic voters, 64%, and voters under 35, 62%. Paxton leads among white evangelical Christians, 74%, white men without a college degree, 65%, rural voters, 57%, and voters 65 and older, 55%. On key issues heading into the November 3rd election, Tallarico holds a 19-point lead among voters who say the economy is a top factor, an 18-point lead among those focused on artificial intelligence concerns, and a 6-point edge among those who say President Donald Trump will be central to their vote. Paxton holds a 20-point lead among voters who cite immigration as their top concern. The poll comes as Tallarico has publicly challenged Paxton to a debate, a challenge that has so far gone unanswered. Tallarico versus Paxton polls. Here's what September polls have shown so far. Texas Southern University, September 22nd, Tallarico 47, Paxton 46. Recon MR Texas poll, September 17th, Tallarico 49%, Paxton 43%. Emerson College, September 17th, Tallarico 47%, Paxton 46%. Mason-Dixon Polling and Research, September 15th, Tallarico 46, Paxton 43%. SoCal Strategies, September 13th, Tallarico 50%, Paxton 45%. AARP, September 10th, Tallarico 48%, Paxton 44%. M Plus Univision, September 9th, Tallarico 48%, Paxton 43%. MLB wildcard winners and losers star do-nothing Dodgers, flailing Phillies. Gabe Lackwis, USA Today. The play-in round is over. The home teams won 3 of 4 wildcard series, with the worst team by record the other loser. So as Major League Baseball's playoffs get down to business with 8 teams remaining, there wasn't much collateral damage from the made-for-TV best-of-3 prelude that shaved a handful of mediocre teams from the field. Still, some benefited much more from what went down over 3 games that spanned September into October. And they'll be that much more aligned for what should be an entertaining quartet of division series matchups. With that, exploring the winners and losers from the 2026 wild card round. Winners, Los Angeles Dodgers. Don't they always win? Yeah, even while cooling their heads in scalding SoCal, where an afternoon lid lifter in their NL division series against Atlanta will be hella hot. But they got the better piece of the draw. One of the 2 teams that could conceivably match their starting pitching depth has been eliminated. No Christopher Sanchez, no Zach Wheeler, no Jesus Luzardo, and no Chris Sale for at least the first game or two, as he's got the final four outs as the Braves polished off the Philadelphia Phillies in three games. So it will be mix and match Atlanta versus Yoshinobu Yamamoto, Tarik Skubal, Tyler Glasnow, and perhaps Blake Snell. Other than their great World Series escape at Toronto, a best of five against the Phillies was the Dodgers' sketchiest obstacle in their repaid bid. This time, Philly won't be a problem. Just a Braves club whose pitching deficiencies should be greatly exposed, all while the number one seed Brewers should have their hands full with the nation Padres club. The three-peat odds just got a little bit better. Austin Riley. Before we aggressively dismiss the Braves, a pause to note that after the worst season of his career, a 219 average, a 680 OPS, and an adjusted 80 adjusted OPS, the hulking third baseman locked it in and saved Atlanta's season. His three-run home run with two outs in the eighth inning of Game 1 flipped the game and possibly the series, a 3-2 deficit becoming a 5-3 victory. That capped 3 days of excellent plate appearances in which Riley milked three walks and reached base nearly half the time. Riley's presence is crucial for the Braves to create dangerous left-right pockets in their lineup to counteract both the Dodgers' starters and lefty relievers like Alex Vesia, Tanner Scott, Jack Dreyer, and Justin Robleski. And that's just a best of five. Some timely thunder from Riley could greatly enhance the Braves' chances of taking out the champs. George Lombard Jr. As champagne flew through the air around him after a New York sweep against Boston, the Yankees' 21-year-old rookie shortstop was asked the most useful advice he received on playoff baseball. Just breathe, he says. Easy enough. And Lombard was fantastic in his postseason debut, cranking four hits in two nights against the Red Sox and providing a steadying influence in an ever-shifting infield. These Yankees are different. Almost the entire infield is a platoon situation, from Paul Goldschmidt and Luis Garcia Jr. at first base to Ryan McMahon and Amed Rosario at third, and increasingly Jazz Chisholm Jr. and Anthony Pulp at Volpe at second. Who's the rock? A shortstop who debuted on August 4th and equaled Derek Jeter's 1996 feat with four hits in his first two playoff games. I feel like every day you get more experience, see more pitches, see how these games go. Lombard told USA Today Sports of his playoff indoctrination. Every game is just another learning experience. The next classroom, Tropicana Field, and a day with the division champion Rays in the ALDS. White Sox pitching chaos. If the White Sox insist on sticking around these playoffs, we'll definitely have to figure out what their whole deal is. From afar, their two-game dispatching of the Astros looked like a wild mix-and-match pitching scenario that worked to perfection. Hagen Smith, drafted fifth overall as a starter, yet debuting as a reliever, pitched three flawless innings starting Game 1. Grant Taylor, who saved 10 games this season, pitched two and a third innings of two-hit ball to end it. Game 2 saw Sean Burke, as always, go as hard as he can, as long as he can, and in this case, that meant 8 strikeouts in 4 innings. And then it was lefty starter Anthony Kay getting two key outs in relief to earn the win and Eric Fetty absorbing the two final innings in perfect fashion. Just what are they doing here? Their five-game AL Central intramural division series against Cleveland will be a fascinating case study. John Holstaff versus Gavin Williams and Parker Messick. Chaos indeed. Losers. Philadelphia Phillies. This was bad. Even the one game they took off the Braves featured a Bryce Harper fielding gaffe and an uncharacteristic 5 walks from Sanchez. The Game 1 blast Duran yield to Riley gave their downfall a sense of inevitability. Yet that came far sooner. The worst offensive team in all of baseball in September, by almost every metric, a non-existent bullpen, and a last-week stumble that forced them to burn Zach Wheeler in Game 162 rather than Game 1 of the wild card, put them in a hole before they even tipped off at Truist Park. Bad team? Seems like it. This is the fifth consecutive year the Phillies in this core have reached the playoffs. That's good. This is the fifth consecutive year they've somehow regressed, failing to reach the NLDS for the first time in this run. That's bad. Alec Bohm is gone. They still need a right fielder. They still need a bullpen. Alex Cora seems likely to have taken over for Don Mattingly. The old core is signed through at least 2030 and as late as 2033. Wholesale changes aren't possible. Can top prospect Aiden Miller stay healthy and impact 2027? a lot of questions, and an abundant feeling the good vibes have only left the scene. The Astros dynasty, or what's left of it. So long as Jose Altuve wears number 27 in Houston, the spirit of 17 will stay alive. Yet the dying embers of a franchise that dominated for nearly a decade are fizzling out. Forget making the playoffs for the ninth time in 10 years and 10th in 12. This was an 81-81 team that couldn't wait to fire its general manager before this season was over. Now, manager Joe Espada could be following Dana Brown out the door, leading the Astros with a barren farm system, a group of still unfinished young players at the big league level, and shortstop Jeremy Pena entering a walk year. Will owner Jim Crane ever accept a retooling, or will he insist on keeping this going? Whomever takes over for Brown will be an interesting tell, and how much autonomy they'll enjoy may depend on how many of Crane's trusted lieutenants stick around in this remodel. Either way, the team most everyone seems to enjoy hating seems to be trending the wrong way. Boston Red Sox. It's been 8 years since the Red Sox won the World Series, and in the time since, they have moderately encouraging seasons and deeply disappointing ones. And 2026 had two parts of the latter and one part of the former. In between a slow start that resulted in World Series winning manager Alex Cora's firing and an ugly two-game demolition by the Yankees in the Wild Card Series, the Red Sox went on a stirring, almost memorable summer run. Yet in total, this year once again reeked of instability, a constant undercurrent since Boston last held the trophy. Whatever good vibes summer engendered seemed to dissipate over two nights at Yankee Stadium, after which veterans Sonny Gray and Wilson Contreras voiced significant and poignant concerns over the club's apparently dogmatic hewing to analytic principles. Boston lost both games when Gray and rookie lefty Peyton Toll were yanked in the fifth inning of 1-0 games. Disaster followed both nights, and the Red Sox were bounced before October could arrive. So what now? Gray can opt out of his option year. Roman Anthony remains a medical mystery, team and player frustrated by a vexing injury. Permanent manager Chad Tracy can go to school on what worked and didn't from late April through to September. And where do the Red Sox really land in the AL East pantheon? They look eons behind the Yankees. The Blue Jays should be recovered from a hangover year, and the Rays were nearly a dozen games better than them. A terrible AL provided decent cover for flawed teams. The wild card round seemed to portend that 2027 could bring even more exposure to the Red Sox. El Niño's waters are the hottest ever measured. They're getting hotter. Dina Voiles-Pulver and Janet Lorke, USA Today. Sea surface temperatures just hit a record high in a 2.4 million square mile region of the deep Pacific Ocean known as Niño 3.4, the key area scientists are tracking to measure the rapidly strengthening El Niño. The daily average temperatures, 85.73 degrees on September 29th, was higher than at any other time on record in the region, according to preliminary data from the National Oceanic and Atmospheric Administration. It continued to climb the next day. The temperature is about as warm as the ocean off Miami Beach and San Juan, Puerto Rico this week, and warmer than the water off St. Petersburg, Florida, and Galveston, Texas. We are seeing a perfect storm of climate change and a super El Niño that is maturing so fast. Ben Kirtman, Dean of the University of Miami Rosenstiel School of Marine, Atmospheric, and Earth Science, told USA Today on September 30th. Sea surface temperatures in the region are still climbing and could continue into November, according to Kirtman. NOAA emphasizes the September 29th number is preliminary and could change when additional data from ships, buoys, and other sources is integrated. However, water temperatures at buoys along a 1,000-mile swath of the 140th meridian on September 30th ranged from 83.8 degrees to 87.8 degrees, according to data provided by NOAA's National Data Buoy Center. The record warm waters raise grave concerns for marine life and coral reefs and for the people and communities who make their living by the sea, said Bill Precht, a coral scientist and director of coastal and marine sciences for Florida-based Biotech Consulting. Why do sea surface temperatures matter? Sea surface temperatures in the Niño 3.4 region are important because that's where NOAA uses a three-month average to monitor the three phases and strength of the El Niño Southern Oscillation, one of the planet's most powerful climate patterns. NOAA's relative oceanic Niño index is the measure of how much warmer or cooler the central to eastern equatorial Pacific Ocean is relative to the rest of the global tropics, smoothed out across 3 months to reduce noise and spikes, said Brian McNulty, a senior research associate at the Rosenstiel School. Once the September sea surface temperature numbers are released in early October, the current El Niño will enter the strong category and is likely to still be climbing. McNulty said, strong is when the relative oceanic Niño index reaches 2.7 to 3.6 degrees Fahrenheit, he said. And El Niño is very strong when the index reaches 3.6 degrees Fahrenheit or more. What was the previous record? When was it set? The previous all-time record daily temperature in the region was 85.68 degrees, set in November 2015 during one of the strongest El Niño events on record. Kurtman and other scientists told USA Today in interviews over the summer that we're in uncharted territory with this El Niño and its impacts on top of climate change-induced warming. The El Niño developed earlier than expected, quickly strengthened, and isn't expected to peak until sometime later in 2026. Experts watching evaporation. How much warmer could water temperatures reach in the area? That's an interesting question, Michael McFadden, a researcher at the University of Washington, told USA Today recently. He has studied El Niño for nearly 50 years. Previously, the thinking was the warmest average sea surface temperatures could reach was around 86 degrees, 30 Celsius, McFadden said. That's because at that point, it's likely that evaporation might begin to cool the water, he said. The warmer it gets, the more you evaporate. Now scientists aren't so sure. In a changing climate, he said the maximum possible temperature might increase over time. The Niño region isn't alone in its record temperatures. The world's daily sea surface average temperature has set daily records since June, setting a new all-time record in August, according to the Climate Reanalyzer with the University of Maine's Climate Change Institute. The Gulf of America, formerly known as the Gulf of Mexico, also has been setting daily records. What impact could these warmer waters have? Warmth in the El Niño region has pushed ocean temperatures higher in summer 2026, scientists have previously told USA Today, influencing a shift to a busier hurricane season in the Pacific and prompting migration of typically warmer water species into the waters off the California coast. Doug McCauley, director of the Benioff Ocean Initiative at the University of California, Santa Barbara, said there have been reports of yellow sea snakes, hammerhead sharks, and other species off the Southern California coast. Reuters reported changing ocean conditions off South America reduced the food available to seabirds. El Niño-related warming on top of ocean heating from climate change and the effects on coastal communities where marine life and corals are being disrupted by the changing conditions will be catastrophic, said Preck, the coral scientist. Temperatures in locations around the world have been warmer in 2026 than any time before, Preck said. Now you superimpose the El Niño on local areas like the Eastern Pacific, and it's catastrophic if you're a fisher working off of Ecuador or the Galapagos or the Pacific side of Panama. Coral bleaching heat stress alerts are at some of their highest levels from Mexico south along the Pacific coast, Preck said. In the European Union's most recent Copernicus Ocean State report released September 30th, the United Nations Secretary General's Special Envoy for the Ocean, Peter Thompson, said the report tells an unmistakable story. The ocean is changing, and those changes are reaching into the lives, livelihoods, and security of people everywhere. Governor Kathy Hochul taps Letitia James to lead Cornell rape investigation. Expect to pay more for your holiday flights. See how much. Eve Chen, USA Today. This could be the most expensive holiday travel season in years. With fuel prices continuing to soar, booking site Hopper finds the average round-trip domestic airfare is up 31% over last year to $402 for Thanksgiving and up 23% to $452 for Christmas. That's set to be a 10-year high for both. International airfares are also more expensive, according to Hopper's 2026 Holiday Travel Index, but there are still ways to save on flights. Average airfare by region for Thanksgiving. Canada, $395, up 16%. Caribbean, $511, up 17%. Mexico and Central America, $628, up 32%. Europe, $757, up 28%. South America, $811, up 27%. Africa and Middle East, $1,097, up 16%. Asia, $1,121, up 17%. Oceania, $1,449, up 10%. Average airfare by region for Christmas. Canada, $520, up 13%. Caribbean, $881, up 29%. Mexico and Central America, $936, up 23%. Europe, $1,000, up 15%. South America, $1,303, up 22%. Africa and Middle East, $1,604, down 0.6%. Asia, $1,754, down 1%. Oceania, $2,015, down nearly 4%. When to book holiday travel. For Thanksgiving, Expedia's Holiday Travel Outlook suggests booking domestic flights for November 5th and October 15th for international. Travelers are advised to book Christmas flights by November 10th for domestic and December 1st for international. Flight Hub's unveiled travel trends report finds travelers who book the furthest ahead pay 23% to 30% less for flights. The report also notes Tuesdays tend to be the most popular day for bookings, but Tuesday rates aren't necessarily any cheaper. How to get the cheapest flight deal? Set up pricing alerts. Many online travel sites like Google Flights, Expedia, Kayak, Skyscanner, Flight Hub, Going, and Hopper offer free price tracking and price alerts. Hopper and Google Flights also offer suggestions on when to book based on historical trends. Be flexible. Hopper suggests being flexible with travel windows, avoiding the most in-demand dates like the Wednesday before and Sunday after Thanksgiving. Don't just look up round trips. Buying 2 one-way tickets on separate carriers could save travelers up to 29% on domestic trips and 30% on international trips, according to Kayak's 2026 Holiday Travel Check-In. Consider flying on the holiday. For the lowest average ticket prices over Thanksgiving week, Expedia suggests departing Monday, November 23rd and returning on Thanksgiving Day, November 26th. For Christmas, it suggests departing on Christmas Eve, December 24th and returning Monday, December 28th. Spend the holiday abroad. Going CEO David Crowder also recommends

Thanksgiving and Christmas disappear early. Melania Trump, a power dressing counterweight in competition? Swapna Venugopal Ramaswamy, USA Today. The First Lady's East Wing office may have been demolished, but that doesn't mean she's ceding power. During her second turn as First Lady, Melania Trump has made it clear that she marches to her own beat, both in the way she dresses and the way she conducts business. Dressed in a black Dolce & Gabbana pants suit and a white cotton Givenchy blouse with an ascot, she hosted an event for her Fostering the Future Together initiative September 15th in New York, attended by the spouses of 57 world leaders. Held on the sidelines of the United Nations General Assembly, the event was covered by reporters from outlets including CNN and Political. Just days earlier, on September 18th, President Donald Trump had banned CNN, Politico, and MS Now from the White House. The president even called out a reporter from CNN when she showed up to cover him at the UN, telling CNN's Caitlin Collins, "You shouldn't be here covering me." Was the First Lady portraying herself as a counterweight to her husband? In this relationship, she also wears the pants. Her actions and her sartorial choices seem to suggest. The following day, the First Lady rang the opening bell at New York Stock Exchange as she launched Imperia, a networking forum and an economic initiative for female CEOs and C-suite leaders. This was her third time ringing the opening bell, one more time than her husband. But who's keeping score? Starting with her official portrait, a dark single-breasted Dolce & Gabbana tuxedo jacket with satin lapels over a crisp white button-up shirt, many of her outfits in her second innings as First Lady have featured menswear-inspired power suits. In March, she wore a tan three-piece pantsuit with a black tie when she made a trip to Capitol Hill as she championed the Take It Down Act, which aims to protect victims of deep fakes and revenge pornography. When her husband signed the bill into law at the Rose Garden, the First Lady co-signed the document. The following month, in a move that caught even the president by surprise, the First Lady read out a statement from the White House denying ties to the late convicted sex offender Jeffrey Epstein and decrying fake images of herself. She was dressed in a gray double-breasted Prada skirt suit, the same outfit she wore as she co-signed the Take It Down Act. Standing at the lectern April 9th, the First Lady demanded that lies linking her to Epstein stop immediately and declare that she was not Epstein's victim. If the sartorial choice was meant to communicate a message, it appeared to be this. She may not be a victim of Epstein's, but she is a victim of social media. The day after she rang the opening bell at NYSE, the First Lady was dressed in a belted blue pantsuit as she hosted the Chinese President Xi Jinping and his wife Pan Luan for tea and a trip to the National Archives. In a move that garnered behemoth media attention and bucked tradition, Melania Trump wore pants to the state dinner she was hosting with her husband in honor of the visiting Chinese guests. She was dressed in a crisp white Saint Laurent shirt with a dramatic bow, paired with a black Dolce & Gabbana silk cummerbund and a high-waisted black brocade pants, while Pan Luan wore a long red gown. Trump was outfitted in a black tuxedo with a bow tie, and Xi opted for a high-collared black mayo suit. A woman on a mission and a parallel power center? In August 2025, Melania Trump penned a letter to Russian President Vladimir Putin advocating for the return of children affected by the Russia-Ukraine war. The president hand-delivered the letter to Putin during a meeting in Alaska. So far, the First Lady has facilitated the reunification of 34 Ukrainian children with their families through an ongoing humanitarian initiative. "There is nothing more powerful than reuniting a mother with her child after an extended period of time," she said in a statement. Her husband lauded her effort during a speech at the UN last month. A few hours later, as she hosted the Fostering the Future Together event, U.S. Ambassador to the UN Mike Waltz suggested she might be in competition for a prize her husband has coveted for a long time. "I don't know if you're going to be in competition with President Trump for the Nobel Peace Prize, but we'll see," he said. Why millions of Americans may have no warm winter nights this year. Medora Lee, USA Today. Americans like to imagine cuddling up inside their homes on a cold winter's night, but doing that this year could cost them big time. About $3.8 billion more than last year for families in the Northeast that rely on heating oil, a study suggests. Families that heat their homes with oil face a much more expensive winter. Heating oil costs will be about 50% higher than last winter, the National Energy Assistance Directors Association estimated. That forecast is up from a projection just a few weeks ago for a 31.3% increase,
said the nonprofit that represents state

0: directors of the Federal Low-Income Home Energy Assistance Program, which assists low-income Americans with energy needs. Sharply higher costs will affect all 4.79 million households that use heating oil as their primary heating fuel, but may hit hardest among seniors and others on fixed incomes, as well as low-income Americans, NEADA said. It forecasts low-income families in the Northeast alone will spend about an additional $1.1 billion on heating oil this winter. Winter is just around the bend, and we are very concerned about what this means for low-income families that use heating oil, said Mark Wolf, NEADA executive director. A 50% increase in heating costs is simply too much for a family living paycheck to paycheck to absorb. Families are already paying more for electricity, food, and rent. Now they are looking at another big increase just to keep their homes warm. For those on Social Security, an estimated 3.5% cost of living adjustment expected in January would not come close to covering an increase of this size in heating oil costs, he said. Why are heating oil prices so high? Heating oil is basically the same as diesel gasoline. Both are distillate fuels made from the same part of the refining process and are nearly chemically identical. In a pinch, diesel can safely burn in a heating oil furnace, or boiler and engines may run on heating oil, experts said. So when the price of diesel rises, as it has done amid fighting in Iran and Ukraine, the price of heating oil generally follows, NEADA said. Diesel climbed to a record high just above $6.50 per gallon the week of September 21st, according to the Energy Information Administration. How much more will Americans pay? Across America, for now, the average cost of heating a home with oil is expected to increase by about $878 to about $2,627 this winter, up from about $1,749 last year, NEADA said. Costs could rise if fuel prices jump again, it noted. Exact costs will vary by region, it noted. For example, families in the Mid-Atlantic should expect to spend about $779 more than last year, while families in New England could spend about $1,000 more than last winter. In the Northeast, 82% of homes rely on heating oil. Among states in those regions, those living in Maine will pay the most, averaging $2,939 this winter, up from $1,664 last year. Maine has the highest proportion of homes that use heating oil, 59%, followed by the rest of New England and Alaska, noted Pavel Molchanov, a Raymond James investment strategy analyst. For low-income or fixed-income households, these large increases can mean falling behind on another bill, cutting back on food or medicine, or turning the thermostat down to unsafe levels, Wolf said. What's being done? To keep low-income and fixed-income households safe and warm, NEADA is requesting additional funding for the Federal Low-Income Home Energy Assistance Program, LIHEAP. Winter is almost here and families have very little time to prepare, Wolf said. We are looking at a 50% increase in heating costs for families that depend on heating oil, while electric bills are rising rapidly across the country. That's why we've asked Congress for $3 billion in supplemental emergency LIHEAP funding. Families need help now before the bills start arriving. Meanwhile, the high prices could make these costs a midterm election issue, analysts said. Amid other cost of living frustrations faced by consumers, this issue could play a role in the midterms, Molchanov said. Gypsy Rose Blanchard's partner, Ken Erker, dead at 34. Anthony Robledo, USA Today. Gypsy Rose Blanchard's partner, Ken Erker, has died. He passed away on his 34th birthday. Blanchard confirmed Erker's death in a statement to TMZ late Thursday, October 2nd. The outlet was first to report his death. Ken was an amazing father and a man who was deeply loved, she said, adding he will forever be my soulmate and my red string, a connection that time, distance, and even death cannot can never erase. USA Today has reached out to Blanchard's representatives for comment. How did Ken Erker die? Blanchard told People magazine Erker died in his bed in his home in Louisiana from an overdose. I don't know if it was intentional or not, Blanchard said. He was not in a good state of mind lately. She told TMZ Erker dealt with an unimaginable level of public scrutiny and relentless cyberbullying on social media, which had a profound impact on him. The cruelty directed toward him was something no human being should have to endure, she said. She continued. The couple welcomed their daughter, Aurora Reina Erker, in December 2024. Blanchard committed to ensuring Aurora knows how deeply her father loved her and who he was beyond what strangers on the internet chose to say about him. Erker and Blanchard met as prison pen pals during the My Time to Stand author's nearly 8-year sentence after pleading guilty to second-degree murder related to her role in the 2015 death of her mother, Claudine D.D. Blanchard. She was released in December 2023 on parole, which she completed in June 2025. Erker first proposed to Blanchard in October 2018, but called off their engagement before reuniting in August 2019 and later reconciling, according to People. The two later broke up again, and Blanchard went on to marry Ryan Scott Anderson in July 2022 at the Chillicothe Correctional Center in Missouri during her sentence. Blanchard and Anderson split in March 2024 and finalized their divorce in December 2024. Following her separation from Anderson, Blanchard rekindled her romance with Erker in April 2024. "I have been in love with Ken since the first day we met," she told People in a September 2025 interview. "We have been through more than most couples have and have had challenges that would break many couples, but we still stand strong and I don't ever see that changing." Blanchard rose to fame from her highly publicized murder trial. In 2016, then 24-year-old Blanchard pled guilty to conspiring with boyfriend Nick Gottejohn, who fatally stabbed Dee Dee on June 9, 2015. The murder followed years of forcing Blanchard, a victim of Munchausen by proxy, to use a wheelchair and undergo intense, unneeded medical treatments to reinforce a fabricated leukemia diagnosis. The events led to HBO's 2017 documentary Mommy, Dead, and Dearest, and Hulu's 2019 limited drama series The Act, starring Joey King and Patricia Arquette. What's next for Caitlin Clark, Indiana Fever, after being eliminated from WNBA playoffs? Mitchell Nordum, USA Today. Before the 2026 WNBA season began, the Indiana Fever had the third best betting odds to make the WNBA finals. Stephanie White was the favorite to win Coach of the Year, and Caitlin Clark had the second best odds for MVP. Those expectations laid out by online sportsbooks did not come to fruition. The Indiana Fever's 2026 season is over after losing a winner-take-all Game 3 in the opening round of the WNBA playoffs to the defending champion Las Vegas Aces, 94-83, on Thursday, the same Aces team that knocked them out of the playoffs last season. Aja Wilson scored 36 points to power Las Vegas to the win. The Fever were led by Kelsey Mitchell with 23 points, Aliyah Boston tallied 19 points and 10 boards, and Clark finished with 18 points for Indiana. Now the Fever are one of many teams that will turn their attention toward the offseason with changes and free agency looming. Is Caitlin Clark a free agent? No, Clark is on her rookie contract and won't be a restricted free agent until after the 2027 season. In her third season as a pro, Clark was third in the WNBA in scoring and second in passing with 22.3 points and 8.3 assists per game. She also finished fifth in three-pointers made per game with 2.9. As long as the superstar guard is healthy, expectations will continue to be high for the Fever. Is Sophie Cunningham a free agent? Yes, the 38-year-old shooting guard from Missouri will hit the open market this offseason after making a salary of $665,000 this season. Cunningham was fourth in minutes played for Indiana this season, averaging 22.2 per game. Cunningham was one of the most productive role players in the WNBA this season, ranking seventh in three-point shooting percentage with a 41.9% mark. She also ranked third in points per play, 1.17, and points per scoring attempt, 1.31, and was fifth in effective field goal percentage with a 33.3% clip. Simply put, Cunningham is a great shooter and helps teams win games. She'll be a sought-after free agent. Who are the free agents for the Indiana Fever? Perhaps the Fever's number one priority this offseason will be retaining Clark's backcourt mate, fellow All-Star guard Kelsey Mitchell. She's a free agent after making $1.4 million this past season and will once again be looking for a big payday. In her ninth season as a pro, Mitchell averaged 24.7 points per game, which was second best in the NBA, and led the league in three-point shooting with a 45% clip. The Ohio State product also shot a career-best 50.9% from the floor. Other free agents for the Fever include Ty Harris, Myesha Hines-Allen, and Grace Van Sluten. Where do the Indiana Fever pick in the 2027 WNBA draft? Indiana owns their first-round pick this year. Where the Fever select will be determined by the WNBA draft lottery. The Fever also own their natural second and third round picks. Will Stephanie White return as head coach of the Indiana Fever? Barring what would be a stunning announcement, yes, White is expected to remain as the head coach of the Fever. She's 52-37 in two seasons with a pair of trips to the postseason. White also led the Fever to a win in the Commissioner's Cup in 2025 and earned a gold medal as an assistant coach under Kara Lawson with Team USA at the FIBA World Cup this past summer. Will a gas tax holiday actually lower gas prices? Keith Lang, USA Today. Several states are pushing to suspend or eliminate their gas taxes to help drivers suffering from high prices at the pump due to the Iran war. There's also been a push to suspend 18 cent per gallon federal gas tax, but critics say neither would do much to put lower prices at the pump that have increased more than $1 per gallon since the war began. President Donald Trump has called for a temporary suspension of the 18 cent per gallon federal gas tax, and some U.S. lawmakers and auto industry lobbyists have agreed. Trump said in a telephone interview with a CBS News reporter in May that he thinks it would be a great idea to temporarily lift the gas tax. Elsewhere, Georgia Governor Brian Kemp, a Republican, announced a one-month suspension of his state's 33-cent local gas tax on September 28th. Other states like Indiana, Ohio, Alabama, Louisiana, and Texas have either initiated or considered gas tax holidays. Today, I am suspending the state gas tax to help families and small businesses at the pump, Kemp, a Republican, said in an ex-September 28th post. Today I announced another gas tax extension with additional relief for farmers. Indiana Governor Mike Braun, a Republican, added in a September 30th X post, announcing an extension of his state's gas tax holiday that he said will last until early November. The state gas tax suspensions are coming as the national average gas price was $4.41 per gallon on October 1st, according to AAA. That figure is up from a national average price of $4.09 one month ago on September 1st, 2026, and an average of $3.16 one year ago on October 1st, 2025. Why are states moving to suspend their gas taxes? States are scrambling to suspend their gas taxes because gas prices have remained over $4 per gallon most of the year, and voters keep telling pollsters they are furious about it. Kemp, the Georgia governor, pointed out that his state has suspended its gas tax several times this year in a bid to help consumers. Over the past several years, with the help of our partners in the General Assembly, we've been able to give billions of dollars in relief to hardworking Georgians, Kemp said in a statement announcing the move, which is Georgia's third gas tax suspension this year. Braun, the Indiana governor, said he extended his state's gas tax suspension an additional month for farmers in a bid to help Indianans in agriculture. The added cost of fuel prices caused by continued disruptions to the global oil supply can make a major difference in our farmers' success and their ability to put food on the table for their families, Braun said. Gas and oil industry analysts have said any relief for state-level gas tax suspensions will be modest at best. More states eager to try and bring small to moderate relief to gasoline and diesel prices ahead of the midterms, Patrick DeHaan, head of petroleum analysis at GasBuddy, said in an X post. We're tracking various levers being pulled or attempted in Texas, Indiana, Georgia, Kentucky, Utah, Ohio, Massachusetts, Mississippi, Alabama, Louisiana, Oklahoma, North Dakota, Nebraska, and South Dakota. But DeHaan said relief doesn't come to drivers as soon as governors finish swiping their pens. As stations buy fuel every 2 to 4 days, there will be a lag to how quickly some stations start to lower price, he said. How much is the federal gas tax and what is it used for? The federal government has been collecting taxes on every gas purchase made at a U.S. station since the 1930s. The current rate of 18.4 cents per gallon was established by a law that was passed by Congress in 1993. Transportation funding advocates have lamented the fact that Congress has not moved to increase the gas tax in more than 3 decades. The federal gas tax was first established in 1932 at a rate of 1 cent per gallon. Congress has approved increases multiple times since then, and some lawmakers have called to tie the gas tax to inflation as votes to increase taxes have become politically difficult for lawmakers who are up for election. The gas tax is typically authorized by Congress each time it adopts a federal highway funding bill because the revenue it generates is used to fund the Department of Transportation's Highway Trust Fund. The Highway Trust Fund is distributed to states to help pay for road and transit construction projects. As cars have become more fuel efficient and more drivers have opted for electric vehicles and hybrids, the government has collected less money despite increased use of roads. Lawmakers have been looking for ways to close that growing gap in federal gas tax revenue. What would it take to eliminate or suspend the U.S. gas tax? A suspension or elimination of the federal gas tax would require an act of Congress, since the collection of the levy was authorized by lawmakers in previous highway funding bills. The idea is being floated now because the current federal highway funding bill, which was included in former President Joe Biden's signature bipartisan infrastructure bill that was passed in 2021, was set to expire on September 30th. Congress passed a temporary extension of the measure that will last until early December, but the expectation remains that lawmakers will ultimately pass an entirely new transportation funding bill. The last time Congress took a vote to do anything other than reauthorize the gas tax at its current 18.4 cents per gallon level was 1993. Since the tax was first implemented at a rate of 1 cent per gallon in 1932, Congress has voted to increase the fuel levy 9 times, including the most recent vote in 1993, according to the Congressional Research Service. In that same time span, lawmakers have only voted twice to lower the federal gas tax, once going from 1.5 cents per gallon to 1 cent per gallon in 1934, and once going from 9.1 cents per gallon to 9 cents per gallon in 1987. Congress has debated ideas about temporarily suspending the gas tax at times of high fuel prices, or scrapping it altogether in favor of plans to tax drivers based on the number of miles they drive or their car's weight. Those proposals often raise concerns about infringing upon drivers' privacy. Congress has never voted to rescind the tax since it was first authorized in 1932. I'm Mickey Vandeleau, and this has been USA Today. I'll see you next week.
1: 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For more information, or if you have comments, questions, suggestions, or concerns, please call the Radio Reading Service at 904-358-6308.
2: Today in America, 1 in 6 children lives in poverty. 1 in 8 Americans can't afford a decent place to live. 1 in 10 families battles hunger and hardship. Today in America, 37 million people live in poverty. Your neighbors and mine are working and still can't make ends meet. They're choosing between food, medicine, and a roof over their heads. But the picture can change. In one neighborhood after another, people are working together to lift themselves and each other out of poverty for good. 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

0: This program is intended for a print-impaired audience and is brought to you by Mind's Eye.
1: And welcome to this edition of the Wall Street Journal. Only today, it won't be the Wall Street Journal. We've had trouble with the computer and haven't been able to raise the website. So today, Monday, October 5th, we'll be taking stories from USA Today. And we begin the hour with an article entitled, She's 35, A Grandmother, and Working to Make Ends Meet. Devin Ellis was a junior in high school when she found out she was pregnant. The Tennessee mom told USA Today she didn't have much support at that time and had to drop out of high school in order to care for her daughter. It was very, very hard to be a teenage mother, she said. I didn't have people helping me go to school and stay in school and pushing me, so I had to take care of her, and that's what I did. She had another baby, a boy, 2 years later. Her children are teenagers now, and her high school sweetheart is no longer in the picture. And while she tried her best to ensure her children wouldn't repeat her own teen pregnancy story, Ellis is now a grandmother at the young age of 35. She posts about her struggles as a single mother and grandmother to her more than 91,000 followers on TikTok, including in a recent video that brought in more than 1 million views. Betsy, I'm 36, and this week my biggest stress was getting Harry Styles tickets, one user commented on the video. There's a lot of hate in these comments, but I just want to say good job, Mama, for sticking by your daughter through the hard times. Another user wrote, I know my mom's reaction and help when I got pregnant at 18 made a big difference. Teenage pregnancy rates have been declining for decades, hitting a historic low of 11.7 births per 1,000 girls aged 15 to 19 in 2025, according to the U.S. Center for Disease Control and Prevention. But the United States still has one of the highest rates of teen births among other industrialized countries, according to the National Center for Health Statistics. I literally went through the five stages of grief that week, Ellis told USA Today, reflecting on when she found out her daughter, who was entering her sophomore year of high school at the time, was pregnant. I was so upset. People often ask Ellis if she had the talk with her kids. She did. She and her daughter spoke about birth control options just months before her daughter got pregnant. She told her kids that the safest way to avoid pregnancy is not have sex, she said, but added, I know teenagers. I once was one. Her 12-year-old patient was pregnant. You can't always just count on them not doing it, so I wanted them to be prepared, she said. I did everything I could to have my daughter not be a teenage mother. I tried very hard. I preached to my children before she ever got pregnant. Please don't become me, Ellis said. But it happened. Now, her grandson is here, and she loves him. She loves her family, Ellis said, but the pressure to take care of everyone can be overwhelming at times. It's me or it's nothing, she said. If I don't have money, they don't have what they need. And the older they get, the more expensive they get. And like our house is falling apart. Ella said she wishes she could have finished high school when she first became a mother. She's since gotten her GED. So when her daughter became pregnant, and after Alice's initial shock and grief wore off, she made a commitment to be the support she wished she had in high school. "I want to make sure that she's taken care of," Alice said. In the mornings, Alice helps out with her grandson so her daughter can get ready for school. Sometimes she helps with child care drop-off if her daughter is running late. Alice also helps to get her 14-year-old son up and ready for school before starting work. She tries to clean up around the house between meetings as she works from home, she said, so she can be ready to help out more with the baby when her daughter gets home in the afternoons. Then it's time for dinner, bath time, and bed. "She's been a very good mother," Alice said of her daughter. "I think about who I was and who I could have been if somebody would have been there for me to help me through school. And I want her to be a good mother. I want to make sure she's taking care of him. But I also want to make sure that she has the resources to be somebody someday." Alice said she turned to TikTok initially to see if it could help pay her bills. She posted videos of her coloring, shares about her anxiety and other mental health struggles, and films updating about her daily life as a young grandmother. She was surprised to find a really supportive community online. "In the moments where my depression and my anxiety were bad and my PTSD was bad, I just remember feeling like I was the only person on the earth that felt this. So I wanted other people to feel like they were not alone," she said. "And I've had so many women message me and be like, 'Thank you.' And I'm like, this is what I want to do with my life, is to make people feel better." That's the end of the article from the USA Today, not the Wall Street Journal. We now turn to another article, and again, these articles aren't from the Wall Street Journal, from the USA Today. We've just had a little trouble getting the website for the Wall Street Journal. And this article from USA Today is entitled, "Trump Claims of Foreign Meddling Stir Fears of Federal Election Intervention." Democrats worry, the president will intervene in the midterm elections by claiming foreign interference. Here's what they're doing to stop him. President Donald Trump and his political loyalists have been setting the stage to intervene in the November 3rd midterm elections by making false claims about vulnerability of America's electoral system to foreign meddling, including by China, and hiding less alarming current intelligence from the public. That's according to Democratic leaders of the House and Senate Intelligence Committees. They're concerned the Trump administration is planning to use the pretext of foreign interference to seize ballots in some closely contested races. If Democrats win or even impound voting machines before the polls close, and they're taking concrete steps largely behind the scenes to thwart such efforts. Representative Jim Hines of Connecticut and Senator Mark Warner of Virginia, the top Intelligence Committee Democrats, are spearheading the effort. They're working with current and former intelligence and election security officials, legal groups, and other stakeholders. This is not just a legitimate concern, it's a probable scenario. That's a quote from Himes. He told this to U.S. Today in an interview. The stage is being set for an announcement that the election he loses badly were corrupt and that the president is going to reject the results of the election. Hines' worst fear, he said, is a false election day claim by the administration that the Iranians have compromised the Michigan machine and therefore DHS is impounding those machines, and all of a sudden people in Ann Arbor can't vote. That is an unprecedented moment. Again, a quote from Representative Himes. Warner told USA Today on an October 1st interview he has lined up prominent former election security, intelligence, law enforcement, and military officials to push back on any federal efforts to intervene in the election based on false or exaggerated claims of foreign meddling. On October 2nd, Warner and Himes sent Director of National Intelligence J. Clayton a letter saying they expect him to give Congress real-time notification if U.S. intelligence agencies uncover any indications of foreign election meddling before November 3rd, especially anything related to tampering with election infrastructure, manipulating election results, or otherwise interfering with the integrity of voting. Just as an aside, these Democrats are the same ones who voted against providing voter ID when you go to vote. On October 2nd, Warner and Hines sent that letter to the Director of National Intelligence. In the absence of such warnings prior to Election Day, quote, we will assume that no such foreign interference has been observed, as the intelligence community has consistently assessed going back multiple federal elections, Himes and Warner wrote. Clayton's office and the White House did not specifically respond to requests for comments about Warner and Himes' concerns. Instead, a senior White House official pointed to a White House election integrity website that contains debunked claims about foreign election interference and a deep state cover-up. The documents reveal that foreign adversaries led by China have compromised U.S. voter data on a massive scale, and that America's election infrastructure remains dangerously vulnerable to hacking and manipulations. Intelligence that officials deliberately suppressed, the White House said. Trump made similar assertions without offering evidence in a dramatic July 16th national address to the public from the East Room of the White House. And while he didn't specifically call for federal intervention in the midterms in that speech, he has floated the idea numerous other times since returning to office in January of 2025. This past January, Trump said in an interview with the New York Times that he regretted not ordering the National Guard to seize voting machines in swing states after his 2020 loss to Democratic rival Joe Biden. In February, he said Republicans ought to nationalize the voting due to concerns about election fraud. The Republican chairman of the House and Senate Intelligence Committee, Representative Rick Crawford, and Senator Tom Cotton, both of Arkansas, did not respond to USA Today's request for comment about whether they would support such federal intervention. The current U.S. intelligence the committees have been briefed on concluded Russia, and to a lesser degree that Iran and China, are trying to sway voters through mostly online covert disinformation and propaganda campaigns, according to two congressional officials familiar with the briefing. They spoke on the condition of anonymity to discuss the classified intelligence. But it's virtually impossible. Himes and Warner said, for a foreign adversary to hack into the national patchwork of state and local election systems and change votes. Meanwhile, they added, there is no evidence suggesting any foreign government is attempting that. That's why Trump administration claims of foreign meddling while refusing to declassify the current threat intelligence are so suspicious, Warner said. For nearly a decade, across administrations of both parties, the intelligence community has declassified information about foreign threats to our elections so the American people can see for themselves what our adversaries are doing and what the intelligence actually shows, Warner told U.S. Today. This administration is breaking with that precedent and keeping the public in the dark. Intervention by the Trump administration could come in many forms, Warner said, including attempting to take control of voting equipment, deploying federal agents to polling places, or otherwise interfering in elections that are constitutionally run by state and local officials. Warner and Himes said the administration's secrecy is what makes such an intervention possible. Without a public accounting of what the intelligence actually shows, there would be little to rebut a claim on Election Day that a foreign adversary had compromised the vote. By law, the intelligence community must give lawmakers a detailed assessment of foreign threats to federal elections no later than 180 days before Election Day, or May 7th. And to update it by August 5th. After much protest by Democrats, members of the House and Senate intelligence committees finally received the report in September. But the lawmakers were told the administration won't declassify any of the intelligence information so that the public can understand the threat and in what form it might take, Warner said. Well, that's a sharp break from U.S. elections dating back to at least 2016, in which intelligence officials publicly alerted voters to covert influence operations to sway voters, primarily by Russia, but also by Iran and China. That kind of warning is critically important for helping voters make informed choices, said Glenn Gerstle, general counsel for the National Security Agency from 2015 to 2020. In a democracy, there is nothing more important than fair, free, and open elections, Gerstle said. When there is some kind of covert, hidden influence on elections, the only people who are going to find out are the intelligence agencies, and when they find out about it, they have the responsibility to make sure the American public finds out about it as well. That's the end of the article that appears in the USA Today. Take it for what it's worth. The next article is entitled, The Supreme Court Debates Whether to Toss Climate Change Lawsuits Against Big Oil. The Supreme Court gave no clear indication on October 5th about whether it will allow local governments to go after oil companies for contributing to climate change. Hearing nearly 2 hours of arguments in the first major case about planet warming pollution, the court has debated in at least 15 years. The court is deciding whether federal law prevents Boulder, Colorado, from seeking damages from ExxonMobil and Suncor Energy to help pay for the cost of local impacts of climate change, such as increased wildfires, severe storms, extreme heat, and flooding. The case, the first the justices are hearing since returning from their summer break, is also one of the biggest the court will consider this term. Dozens of similar suits have been filed across the country. Billions of dollars are potentially at stake, and climate change is one of the most significant issues facing not just the nation, but the world. Boulder argues that the companies violated state laws by misleading the public about the environmental effects of fossil fuels while knowingly contributing to the problem. Suncor operates Colorado's only two oil refineries, and Exxon is the largest energy company in the United States. The oil companies countered that local governments can't use state laws to tackle a global environmental issue. This case and others like it reflect an all-too-regrettable trend of trying to resolve major political issues in court rather than leaving them to the political branches where they belong. That's a quote from Canon Shamogan, the attorney representing Exxon and Suncor. The case comes at a time when the Trump administration, which is backing the appeal of Exxon and Suncor, has been dismantling federal climate regulations, withdrawing from international climate agreements, and promoting fossil fuel production. The attorney for Boulder said neither the Constitution nor the federal Clean Air Acts prevent governments from addressing local harms caused by out-of-state conduct. Quote, since the founding, states have had the power to address issues occurring within their borders, even when the conduct causing that injury occurs elsewhere, so said Kevin Russell. This isn't the first time the Supreme Court has gotten involved in local efforts to address climate change. In 2011, a unanimous court said cities and states could not force major electric utilities to reduce their greenhouse gas emissions because that's a decision for the federal government, a ruling that largely ended the first major wave of lawsuits. Switching tactics, state and local governments shifted their focus from the emitters of greenhouse gases to the fossil fuel industry. Chief Justice John Roberts asked Boulder's attorney whether the new approach is an attempt to evade the previous decision. It's an effort to reduce emissions, Roberts said. Russell denied that saying fossil fuel companies can provide as much oil as they want when customers or consumers are properly informed about the consequences of that decision. Boulder's suit and others like it are modeled after the successful challenges to tobacco and opioid companies and rely on consumer protection statutes and public nuisance claims. Justice Elena Kagan, one of the court's three liberals, asked why the court should treat climate change lawsuits any differently. Quote, I'm waiting to see the distinction, Kagan told the attorney for Exxon and Suncor. Justice Brett Kavanaugh, who showed the most sympathy for the oil industry arguments, said suing them over climate change is different from taking on tobacco companies because the court had previously said regulating air and water pollution is the job of the federal government. Quote, we don't have to reinvent the wheel because we've said this multiple times, Kavanaugh said, later referring to a wall of precedents. Fordham Law School professor Adam Orford, an expert on environmental law, said many of the other justices were harder to read. For example, he said Justice Amy Coney Barrett seemed to agree with the oil industry's argument to some degree, but also expressed some openness to a more limited ruling. Predicting how the court will rule is difficult, in part because Justice Samuel Alito, one of the most conservative of the court's six Republican-appointed justices, recused himself from the case. That raises the possibility that the court could split 4-4, which would allow the suit to continue. If the Supreme Court finds the issue too difficult to resolve, the justices have an off-ramp. They're also deciding whether they should be involved in this stage of the litigation. The two justices most pushed that approach were Justice Sonia Sotomayor and Kenjada Brown Jackson, two of the court's three liberals. Quote, "It feels like we don't really know enough to be confident that the theories that you are proposing are actually applicable here," Jackson told the Justice Department attorney, who argued in favor of the oil companies. Shagamason, the attorney representing Exxon and Suncor, said the court needs to stop the lawsuits now, given the extraordinary magnitude of these cases, and how many there are, including a new one filed last week. Quote, "We need an answer to this question sooner rather than later," he said. A ruling is expected by the end of June. Next is an article that has some news in it, which I hadn't heard of before. The article is entitled, "Carolyn Leavitt Finds a New Job at Fox News After Exiting as Trump's Press Secretary." 2 months after leaving her role as White House Press Secretary, Carolyn Leavitt is making her next move. Donald Trump's former press secretary will be joining Fox News as an on-air contributor, the network announced Monday, October 5th, today. Quote, "I'm grateful for the opportunity to continue appearing on Fox News Channel as an official member of the extraordinary team at Fox News Media," Leavitt said in a statement. "I look forward to bringing my unique perspective from my experiences as White House press secretary, along with the same energy and candor that defined my tenure, to Fox's millions of viewers across their many platforms." Leavitt, who's 29, held her press secretary position in the Trump administration from January of 2025 to August of 2026, becoming the youngest person in American history to hold the position. Prior to this, she served as the national press secretary during Trump's 2024 presidential campaign. Leavitt also previously ran for Congress in her home state of New Hampshire's first congressional district in 2022 and served as communications director for then House Republican Conference Chair Representative Elsie Stefanik. Carolyn's firsthand experience in the White House and on the presidential campaign trail gives her a distinct understanding of today's political landscape. That's a quote from Susan Scott, Fox News CEO. He said in an announcement, "We look forward to her providing our audience with authentic and sharp insight across all Fox News media platforms." On August 12th, Trump announced Leavitt, who recently gave birth to her second child, would step away from the role at the end of the month to care for her children. "At the time," he said, "Leavitt would be one of my top outside advisors and an influential voice within the Republican Party." The next person to fill the gig has big shoes to fill, as Trump comments in real time on his social media site, Truth Social. Leavitt commanded the podium with poise and was rarely caught off guard. As the administration tries to fill the vacant spot, Trump said in August that he received multiple applications for the role. The rumored list of qualified replacement ranges from conservative reporters and Republican strategists to current and former Trump administration officials. When does Carolyn Leavitt start her new job? Well, Leavitt will kickstart her role, offering political commentary and analysis beginning November 1st. USA Today understands that the former press secretary has moved back to New Hampshire with her family, and Fox has agreed to build a studio in her home. Leavitt joins Kayleigh McEnany, another former Trump press secretary, at the network. McEnany, who served in Trump's first term, now co-hosts Fox News show Outnumbered and hosts a Saturday program. That concludes the article entitled Carolyn Leavitt lands a new job at Fox News after her exit as Trump's press secretary. And if you've tuned in just in the middle of the hour, this used to be the Wall Street Journal's hour, but we've had difficulty with the internet. We haven't been able to bring up the website. Consequently, we're reading stories today from USA Today. Our next article is entitled, Democrats Say They'll Lower Costs. That's right, they say they'll lower costs. Can they cut deals with Trump? If Democrats win control of Congress, President Donald Trump said he'll primarily act as a blocker. But he also suggested he's open to making deals with House Democratic Leader Hakeem Jeffries. House Democratic Leader Hakeem Jeffries is promising voters his party will make life more affordable if they boot Republicans from power in Congress in the midterms. While Democrats are expected to win the House in November, President Donald Trump will still be in office for two more years. Democrats' ability to move their agenda may rest on Jeffries' ability to cut deals with the

hands. As long as the president and the people around him continue to pretend like everything is okay, then it's going to be very difficult to actually get to a point of us decisively doing something in all of these areas. That's a quote from Jeffries. He told the USA Today in an interview a month out from the elections. Jeffries is likely to come under pressure from progressives in his caucus to push party line bills like Medicare for All, legislation he does not personally support, and that the White House has accused of being socialism and a drag on the federal deficit. If Democrats gain control, Trump said he'll primarily act as a blocker, but the president also suggested he's open to some deal-making with Democrats. They're going to want some stuff, Trump told Fox News host Laura Ingraham last month. You make deals. I mean, it's one of those things. There may not be much overlap on Trump and Jeffries' wish list. The House lawmaker told USA Today that Democrats' top priorities would include passing resolutions to end Trump's war in Iran and terminate his tariffs. Congress needs to reclaim its authority in the area of tariffs, Jeffries said, because the way in which it is being abused by Donald Trump has had an adverse impact on the high cost of living. In a bid to identify areas of potential collaboration, Jeffries recently met with Jared Kushner, the president's son-in-law and special envoy for peace. Jeffries told USA Today they discussed housing affordability and the First Step Act, a bipartisan criminal justice reform law he and Kushner worked on in Trump's first term. House Speaker Mike Johnson sought to distance Republicans from the Jeffers-Kushner meeting that was widely perceived as the White House testing the waters with Democrats. Johnson told Fox News that Kushner is not really directly involved in the day-to-day of the administration. The tete-a-tete sparked backlash from influential Democrats, such as former aide to President Barack Obama and Pod Save America host Tommy Victor, who said on X that the only way Jeffries should work with Kushner is on demands for documents and subpoenas. Kushner has not commented publicly on the meeting. The White House did not comment on the meeting directly in a statement it provided to USA Today that defended Kushner's overseas work. Ashley Etienne, a senior advisor to Nancy Pelosi when she was House Speaker, said it is in the interest of the American people for Jeffries to try to find a common ground where he can. But my caution to him is that Trump plays five-dimensional chess, she said. In the interview, Jeffries said it remains to be seen whether he can make deals with Trump. He pointed to the criminal justice reform law, which Trump signed in 2018, and a bipartisan housing bill that passed over the summer as examples of Democrats' ability to work across the aisle. You try to find common ground in order to get something meaningful done for the American people, Jeffries said. That's a continuing responsibility for all of us. The housing law went into effect after Trump declined to block it, but he said he would not sign the legislation until the GOP-backed Save America Act, aimed at overhauling elections, passed in the Senate. Trump abruptly canceled a signing ceremony for the bipartisan legislation and called it
a big

0: Yawn. Trump is hard to predict, said Neera Tanden, a former domestic policy advisor to President Joe Biden and the current president and CEO of the Center for American Progress. The president could lean in harder to executive orders to try to bypass Congress, she assessed. But if Democrats pick up Senate seats in red states such as Texas and Alaska, in addition to winning the House, it could be a very different conversation. Quote, it's up to Trump to see what he wants to do and how battered his party is, Tanden said. Maybe Trump will feel like he has to deal. Trump and Jeffries are not known to have much of a relationship, even though both hail from New York. They have met at the White House once in Trump's second term during a September 25 meeting with Senate Minority Leader Chuck Schumer. Since then, they've had their fair share of run-ins, with Trump and the White House posting AI-generated videos of Jeffries wearing a sombrero, which were denounced as racist amid a government shutdown last year that involved expiring health insurance subsidies. In a May post, Trump called Jeffries a low IQ individual, nothing but a thug and a danger to our country. More recently, the president has softened his tone. I think he's a nice guy, Trump said in a Punch Bowl News interview in August. I'd probably get along with him very well. Jeffries has repeatedly accused the Trump administration of corruption and said Democrats have not ruled out impeaching Trump for an unprecedented third time and setting up the potential for a contentious battle between Democrats and the White House that lasts until the end of the president's second and final term. Quote, we have a responsibility to, in all instances, whether it relates to the president, the vice president, cabinet secretaries, corrupt members of the administration, people on the outside, follow the facts, apply the law, be guided by the Constitution, and let the chips fall where they may, Jeffries said. Democrats are otherwise mulling actions that can take it in the first 100 hours, first 100 days, and first year of a new Congress, if they win control of the legislative body, to deliver on their promise to lower costs for the American people, two sources familiar with the plan said. Party leaders have said they'll act on housing, health care, gas and utilities, caregiving and groceries and goods, while providing few specifics. They have been intentionally vague about the bills they would pass and in what order as they barrel towards reclaiming the majority in Congress. Quote, that's to be discussed in terms of how we move forward, Jeffries said, of the first bill his party would seek to pass. They are expected to include a repeal of Medicare changes in Trump's tax law and the reinstatement of expired Obamacare subsidies. Several Democrats in touch with party leadership said they expect Jeffries to lay out what those bills are immediately after the election. In 2006, when Democrats ultimately won the House, the party put forward six themes. Former Democratic National Committee Chairman Jamie Harrison said, I know that that model is something that Hakeem and his team are working on, said Harrison, a former executive director of the House Democratic Caucus. Tanden said her organization, the Center for American Progress, has also had conversations with Democratic Party leaders about bills they've considering in the five priority areas they've put forward. quote, he may veto things, Tandon said of Trump, but that's still an opportunity to tell people what you're focused on. That concludes the article. It appears not from the Wall Street Journal, but this is from USA Today. It's entitled, Democrats Say They'll Lower Costs. Can they cut deals with Trump? And lastly, we come to an article, I think we'll be able to get most of it in, from the USA Today. It's entitled, We've Been Screwed. A wealthy county is overrun with data centers. Loudoun County, Virginia, became the world's data center capital and became flush with tax dollars that helped cut residents' taxes and improve schools. Now the county is hitting the pause button. On an overcast morning in late September, two dozen women gathered for their weekly pickleball game at a $91 million recreation complex in this leafy suburb outside the nation's capital. Wearing fitness watches and moisture-wicking skirts, they laughed and cheered over the sound of paddles and wiffle balls. Nearby, children scrambled up shiny rock walls and ran through a colorful splash pad, while parents watched from shaded benches. Officials say the sprawling park, with its athletic fields, pavilions, and tennis courts, is among the major projects built with the help of tax revenue from an industry that has transformed Loudoun County over the past decade. Data centers. Just beyond the park's borders, evidence of that transformation is everywhere. A forest of transmission lines, towers over nearby homes, and several hyperscale data centers are under construction. No place has embraced the digital economy more than Loudoun County, long known as the wealthiest county in the United States, thanks to its proximity to Washington, D.C., and major government contractors. The region is home to more than 230 data center buildings, what the county describes as the largest concentration of computing hubs on the planet. Together, the facilities occupy more land than New York City's Central Park and consume enough electricity to power more than 2.2 million homes. The growth there has been staggering, said Terry Clower, a professor of public policy at George Mason University. The county steadily became a leader in the global data center boom over the past decade as companies flocked to the area for its extensive fiber network and fast-track approval process. In turn, the local government has collected billions of dollars in tax revenue from facilities backed by companies including Amazon and Microsoft. The windfall has helped fund new parks, schools, and other public services while allowing officials to substantially reduce property tax rates. Yet the same industry that funded those amenities is drawing increasing backlash from many Loudoun residents who are troubled at the rate of construction and worry that the county is too reliant on the money they bring in. Some also raise concerns about noise, pollution, and their property values. Quote, I don't think we need any more data centers, said Sam Leishman, who's 35, who brings his three young children to the large recreation center in Adale. There are other ways to pay for these nice things. The opposition, which mirrors a broader national backlash against data centers, recently led Loudoun's Board of Supervisors to support a one-year pause on new project applications and a remarkable shift from a county long regarded non-stop green light for data center development. Our residents have had enough, said Julie Brinksman, a member of the Loudoun County Board of Supervisors, who has called for a moratorium on the computer warehouses. It goes too far. Loudoun's rise was the result of both geography and policy, local officials say. The county sat atop some of the nation's most important internet infrastructure. Local officials then spent years making it easier for technology companies to build there than almost anywhere else in the country. In the mid-1990s, America Online, AOL, and UNET, one of the world's largest internet providers, established their global headquarters in Loudoun, spurring a wave of development in the early days of the internet boom. For a few years, half the world's web traffic moved through Loudoun County, estimates suggest. But after the dot-com bubble burst, warehouses once planned to be data centers sat empty. A few years later, the county balance sheet took a major hit during the housing crash, and officials scrambled to fill the gap. Buddy Reiser, a former DJ turned head of the county's economic development agency, saw an opportunity in data centers. He flew back and forth to Silicon Valley and Seattle, courting the likes of Amazon and Google. The plan worked, and over the next 10 years, the county saw the world's largest surge of data center development. It really got momentum pretty quickly, and we had a lot of success, said Reiser, who's referred to in industry circles as the king of data centers. To quicken the pace of development, officials backed a move to centralize several permitting processes in Reiser's office. Companies also seized on the area's zoning rules, which allowed them to build data centers by right whenever office buildings were permitted, even if they were close to residential neighborhoods. The rules also allowed developers to skirt approval from the Board of Supervisors. Well, it looks like we won't be able to finish the entire article anyway. Sorry about that. I'm your host, Steve Frommi, wishing you a very pleasant day, and hopefully next edition of the Wall Street Journal will be available to you. Certainly I'm planning on it. For the meantime, this hour was from articles from the USA Today. And I'm your host, Steve Frommi, wishing you a very pleasant day, inviting you to stay tuned for another edition, hopefully, of the Wall Street Journal.
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As we begin today, we'll start with the online edition of the Times Union at jacksonville.com. One of the first articles in the top stories section is entitled, "Can Florida Dems Reverse Three Decades of Futility in Governor's Race?" The math says no, the mood says maybe. Can Dems win Florida governor? Republicans have some clear advantages in the Florida 2026 midterms, but President Trump's unpopularity has opened the door for Democrats not seen in nearly a decade. Article by John Pacenti. The mood shifted in Democrat gubernatorial candidate David Jolly's camp in mid-September. Republican rival U.S. Representative Byron Donalds for weeks had defined Jolly, a former Republican and the definition of a Florida white moderate, as a radical socialist who supported gender-changing surgeries on children. Donalds was tapping into his $120 million campaign war chest to saturate television and social media as he aimed to become Florida's first black governor. Jolly has raised $14.6 million. He was on the Sunday morning news shows. He was a guest on Real Time with Bill Maher. He put his wife Erica, an advocate for AI teachers and a charter school zealot, in sitcom-like ad buys. But the polling shows Donald's Please Like Me tour, as Jolly called it, wasn't working. Many had the race moving toward Jolly, with some calling it a toss-up. Jolly compared Donald's to Governor Ron DeSantis in his 2024 presidential run, when DeSantis bottomed out in the first primary in Iowa. Ron DeSantis goes to Iowa with $100 million, destined to be the next president, and doesn't win a single county, Jolly said. The more he spent, the more people got to know him, the less they liked him. Jolly's senior campaign advisor, Mark Riddle, said, "We felt the momentum shift after the primary. People really started paying attention." Donalds then tried to strong-arm Jolly into scripted debate forums of his picking, and the Democrat refused. Donalds then removed all prominent references to President Donald Trump from his website, now claiming that Jolly wants to levy a $1,000 hurricane tax, which Jolly refutes. "You can't debate a liar," the Democrat now likes to say. The math says no, but the mood is a definite maybe. It's a red state, and Republicans win. This election could be different, said Sean Frieder, a political scientist and pollster at the University of North Florida. "In October, I have a pretty good feeling I'm going to get results that are maybe still expecting Donald's to win, but not by much." Democrats are competing up and down the ballot after scoring major victories in special elections. Whether it's a mirage or not is the drama of the Florida midterms. Anybody who is on the ballot ought to be concerned if they have a Democratic opponent, Republican State Senator Don Gates told Politico. The last Democratic governor elected was Lawton Chiles in 1994. 2 years later, Republicans took over the state House and Senate and now have a solid supermajority. Republicans have a staggering 1.5 million registered voter lead. But the 2026 midterm finds voters in a sour mood with costs, groceries, health care, insurance, depleting their savings. And then there's the staggering unpopularity of Trump, who mocks affordability, started a war with Iran, and appears more occupied with building a gilded ballroom, Democrats argue. This is emerging like a 1974 post-Watergate moment where voters are saying, "Burn the ships, let's go in a new direction," Jolly said. After President Richard Nixon's resignation in 1974, Democrats picked up 49 seats in the U.S. House, 4 seats in the U.S. Senate, and 4 governorships. Jolly is a former Republican. He is a former independent. He is aiming to draw from both those bases as Trump proves to be the secret weapon for Democrats in a state the president carried by 13 points. They're rejecting MAGA.
They look at Donald's, and he is a vessel for MAGA. He is a vessel for Trump. His policies are also furthering preemption of local control. The data center is very real, Jolly told USA Today Network Florida. Could data centers be the issue that turns the election in Jolly's favor? The wind is behind the Democrats this midterm on key issues. Jolly wants a moratorium on data centers and police surveillance cameras. Donald's promised local control on the data center issue and cited sheriffs in support of Flock cameras. Jolly denounces immigration crackdowns by Immigration and Customs Enforcement. Donald's says immigrants are behind the measles outbreak. Jolly wants to reform the home insurance industry, cutting wind risk out of policies and replacing that with a state-backed sovereign catastrophic fund. Donald wants deregulation, less government intervention, saying the free market will take care of the problem. The data center issue cannot be underestimated. Jolly took a break from the campaign trail and traveled to Northern Virginia, the epicenter of these AI behemoths, in September. I saw a community almost completely wiped out, he said. The legacy residential is dealing with noise pollution, with health concerns, four kids in a home treated for respiratory conditions. Someone had to fire sale their home for $80,000 less than the listing. Utility giants, which benefit from the power-sucking data centers, have poured $1.78 million into Donald's campaign. AI and tech billionaires like Elon Musk have also contributed about $3 million to Donald's PAC to run campaign ads. My concern is the same special interests that have controlled Tallahassee under 30 years of Republicanism already control Donald, Jolly said. I'm running as a candidate who is unbought. Why voter registration has changed the game in Florida. Democrats have seen this close but no cigar scenario too many times. DeSantis edged progressive Democrat Andrew Gillum by 0.4% in 2018. U.S. Senator Rick Scott won three elections last decade, two governor seats and one Senate, by about 1%. What's different now is voter registration. Call it DeSantis's army. It was only in 2020 that Democrats had a slight voter registration advantage in the Sunshine State, but then the COVID-19 pandemic hit, and DeSantis, by a genius PR stunt, claimed the free state of Florida was open for business. COVID changed Florida politics 180 degrees, said Susan McManus, a University of South Florida professor emeritus, who is a nationally recognized expert on Florida politics. A lot of people who moved here were middle-class people with kids who didn't want their kids to have to go to lockdown schools. These voters are fiercely dedicated to DeSantis. Damn the $1 billion in taxpayer money that went to the alligator Alcatraz, or the $10 million lost in the Hope Florida scandal. The voter registration advantage these new residents fueled serves as a firewall to the state GOP. DeSantis, who is term limited, has endorsed the Republican slate but has been icy towards Donald's since the congressman endorsed Trump in 2024. The governor has been particularly cynical this cycle, lukewarm toward the Amendment 3 property tax amendment. In Tampa, where Republicans gathered Labor Day weekend, the governor said the voter registration advantage only works if the party faithful vote. That's only true if everybody shows up. Some people have checked out. Don't take your foot off the gas. GOP Chair Evan Power echoed that concern. There's an element of apathy that people think in Florida that we will always be controlled by Republicans. Democrats to win will have to breach the house that DeSantis built. Aubrey Jewett, political scientist at the University of Central Florida, said there are signs Democrats can pull off an upset in the Sunshine State. You have to get massive Democratic turnout, and you have to get a virtual supermajority of independents, he said. They're going to have to make major inroads, McManus added. Jolly's strategy isn't limited to registered Democrats.
Jolly and down ballot Democrats must flip those undecided Republicans before they come back home. He is particularly focused on independent voters and disaffected Republicans. No party affiliation voters accounted for nearly 25% of the electorate and often vote their pocketbook. The Democrat says what he is seeing on the campaign trail is what he calls the Jolly DeSantis voter. They would vote for Ron DeSantis over David Jolly, but they are not going to vote for Byron Donalds over David Jolly, he said. A photograph within the digital article shows Byron Donalds talking with President Donald Trump. The cut line reads, then Republican presidential nominee and former President Donald Trump and Republican Byron Donalds participate in a fireside chat at the Moms for Liberty National Joyful Warriors Summit in Washington, D.C. on August 30th, 2024. Photo by Evelyn Hochstein, Reuters. Could Angie Nixon's surge be a promising sign in the governor's race for Democrats? The energy on the Democratic side can be found at any campaign stop by the U.S. Senate candidate Angie Nixon. The Jacksonville native used gumshoe politics to upset Alexander Vindman in the primary, despite being outspent 16-1, and is now aiming for incumbent U.S. Senator Ashley Moody. Since her primary win, Nixon has become a national populist figure, proof money can't buy elections. We proved that everyday people are more powerful than corporations, special interest groups, and big money PACs, said Nixon, a former union organizer. While Republicans hammer Nixon for joining Democratic Socialists of America, Jolly sees her campaign as all positive for the party. Angie renews an enthusiasm within the Democratic base that is very helpful to me. Really helpful, Jolly said. She was in all the rooms talking about housing, healthcare, and education. A warrior leaving it all in the field, and I think that energy helped our campaign a lot. Still, when the dust settled after the primary, Republicans ended up with a 437,723 vote advantage, an indication Republicans may indeed come home in November. A September 24 poll by Stetson University found just that, with substantial leads for Donalds, 12%, and Moody, 11%. The Jolly campaign called the survey a garbage poll with an 830 voter panel unrepresentative of the state electorate. It contradicted other polls, including Decision Desk HQ, an independent elections forecasting service, describing the race as a toss-up just one day earlier. Governor? Senator? Chief Dems would be happy just to get out of the super minority. Nikki Fried is in a job few would envy. As head of the state Democratic Party, she keeps sinking into the abyss every cycle. She must remain endlessly upbeat and a cheerleader. But Fried is also a pragmatist. This is Florida, after all. She points to 46 seats the party has flipped in the past 18 months, from the mayor's offices in Key West in Miami to state legislative seats near Trump's Mar-a-Lago, and Tampa Bay. This is not just one-offs. This is a movement, Fried said in an interview from New York, where she was raising money for women candidates. Florida Democrats are making a comeback, and we're going to pick up some incredible wins and shock the nation. Fried said the difference is organizing. The party has worked in all 67 counties year-round, recruiting candidates up and down the ballot. This has never happened in Florida politics, on the Democratic side at least. But Fried, the last Democrat to be elected to a major state office as agricultural commissioner, knows the landscape and has privately told me that the lack of money coming from a cash-strapped National Democratic Party makes her task Herculean. When pressed, her goals were more modest. I've been in this position for 3.5 years, and we've made a plan to make sure that we're making progress, that we're building an infrastructure that can sustain blue waves like 2026, and real power building for 2028, she said. The reality is, we're going to get ourselves out of the super minority this cycle. That is the number one priority. Democrats need to net one seat in the Senate and at least 5, maybe 6 seats in the House.
if Republicans take winning for granted, Florida Democrats take losing as a foregone conclusion. Democratic activist Dr. Fergie Reed, who's Virginia-based 90 for 90, helped recruit some of the candidates Fried is talking about, says the party suffers from Stockholm syndrome, worrying about how it is perceived by the longtime ruling party. Democrats keep waiting for Republicans to give them permission to go to the bathroom, he said. Now Reed was working hard in 2024 to end the supermajority in the Florida legislature when Democrats got shellacked. He says Donald's likability is so low that many Republicans will just skip November's vote. And he points to Democrat Abigail Spanberger defeating a black Republican candidate, Winsome Earl Sears, in Virginia last year. It's got to send chills up and down Republicans' backs that people like Angie Nixon have a chance to win and David Jolly has a chance to win. And Democratic CFO candidate Annette Tedeo has a chance to win, Reed said. All of this happens despite the usual dysfunction in the Democratic Party. Prominent black Democrats have said they are voting for Donald, and other black political leaders have decried the campaign's outreach to underserved communities. On the flip side, Donald's lost 17 rural white counties. Hispanics upset with Trump's position on immigration are also up for grabs. Latinos, at least what we've seen, seem to have gravitated to the state of Florida and elsewhere away from support for Trump, pollster Frieder said. So I think this is going to be something that Donald's campaign has to work on through the general election season. Trump remains the secret weapon for Democrats. Have Jolly and the Dems made some unforced errors that could cost them come November? Some political analysts say Jolly made an unforced error in saying he won't debate Donald, missing an opportunity for the underfunded Democrat to display his wiles in front of a statewide audience. But Donald had the state GOP shield him from having to debate his opponents in the Republican primary, and Jolly has accused him of bad faith in really wanting to meet. Vanessa Brito, a Miami political data analyst, criticized the Jolly campaign for lacking South Florida outreach. I'm not talking about Jolly going to speak to the Democrats club throughout the state. I'm talking about knocking on doors, showing up at homeowners associations, at assisted living facilities and community events, and campaigning, truly campaigning, Brito said. She has seen Republicans, though, go into black churches, go into the Haitian communities, and increase voter registration activity. She said Jolly also erred by introducing his running mate, Gwen Graham, before the primary, squandering a news cycle. Donald, on the contrary, made a splash by picking Cuban-American state representative Brian Avila and is hoping tagging Jolly as a socialist will resonate with Hispanics in Miami-Dade and shore up the Latino vote. You need South Florida, and you're not even putting out a tweet in Spanish. You deserve to lose them, she said. Puzzling still, Jolly also brought in some of Vindman's people after that campaign's spectacular failure against Nixon in the primary, Brito said. Jolly refuted that criticism, saying he has participated in 300 town halls across the state. He said the problem for state Dems is simple, lack of cash. He again appealed to the national party leaders to support him and Democratic candidates down the ballot. We don't have the resources to combat the lies, and that hurts, Jolly said. I'll tell you the only way we lose this race is if national Democrats once again take a pass on Florida. Today is the Monday, October 5th, 2026 edition of the Florida Times Union. Continuing on the digital edition of the Florida Times Union from Jacksonville.com for today, the next article that was published this morning is entitled FSU shooting lawsuit weighs if AI chatbots have First Amendment rights. Did ChatGPT help enable the FSU shooting, or is it protected speech? OpenAI's latest court filing raises a question that could shape AI law. Article by Stephanie Matat. Are the ChatGPT outputs to the accused Florida State University shooter the hazardous outcome of a product,
Or is the information protected speech under the First Amendment? In a new court filing, ChatGPT owner OpenAI says it's the latter. Attorneys representing the company say the widow of one of the two people killed in April 2025 on FSU's Tallahassee campus seeks to hold OpenAI liable based on ChatGPT providing truthful information responsive to the shooter's questions. A photograph within the digital article is that of a gentleman smiling at a desk. The cutline reads, "Tiru Chuba was killed in the April 17, 2025 mass shooting at Florida State University." The photo provided by the family of Tiru Chuba. Vandana Joshi, the widow of shooting victim Tiru Chuba, filed the federal lawsuit in May in the Northern District of Florida, alleging that the AI-powered chatbot gave alleged shooter Phoenix Eichner advice and recommendations to carry out his crime. OpenAI is also facing lawsuits from injured students over Eichner's use of ChatGPT, one filed in June from a victim injured after being shot three times, and two more in July, each from shot and injured students. Also, another widow on behalf of slain FSU employee Roberto Morales filed a lawsuit against OpenAI on August 31st, alleging that the AI chatbot actively assisted the gunman's violent plans. OpenAI's legal defense ties into a debate by First Amendment experts across the country. Does artificial intelligence hold the same free speech weight of other information providers, like book publishers, libraries, or search engines? As John Coleman, the legislative counsel for the Foundation for Individual Rights and Expression, also known by the acronym FIRE, put it, holding someone responsible for providing lawful, publicly available information opens a dangerous door, creating a rule like that could extend beyond just artificial intelligence to search engines, libraries, and publishers every time someone uses information they provide for something illegal, for unlawful ends. And at least one court has questioned whether AI-produced language is traditional speech recognized under First Amendment law. OpenAI, providers of information, can't be liable for its misuse. In a motion asking U.S. District Judge Mark Walker to dismiss the lawsuit, OpenAI's attorneys condemned the horrific act of violence allegedly committed by Eichner on campus, but also said information providers don't have the legal duties the plaintiff seeks to impose on their product liability and negligence claims. Such a duty would make every provider of information a guarantor against the possibility that recipients might misuse what they learned to commit intentional crimes, OpenAI's attorneys wrote in a September 25 court filing. That result is not consistent with Florida law or the First Amendment. Another photograph within the digital article is that showing three men, with one in the center speaking to microphones outside of a building. The cutline reads, "National civil rights attorney Bakari Sellers Center holds a press conference outside the federal courthouse announcing a federal lawsuit filed by the family of Tiru Chuba against OpenAI on Monday, May 11, 2026. Chuba was one of two victims killed in the mass shooting at Florida State University in April 2025. Photographed by Alicia Devine, Tallahassee Democrat. Records show Eichner engaged in lengthy conversations with ChatGPT on political ideology, for instance, and the lawsuit argues that the supportive relationship Eichner had with the chatbot emboldened him to move forward and cement a plan to resort to a violent act. Moreover, ChatGPT failed to connect the dots that Eichner was planning to harm others, the suit said. "This is a product that was fundamentally flawed," said Bakari Sellers, a national civil rights lawyer who represents Chuba's family, including the two surviving children.
In an interview with the USA Today Network, ChatGPT was an integral part of a life-altering experience for our clients. I mean, ChatGPT aided in taking lives. Florida Attorney General James Utmeyer is looking to hold OpenAI's chief executive Sam Altman personally liable for alleged violence and harm his company has had on Floridians. One instance referenced in his lawsuit is the FSU shooting, and he likened the AI platform to an actual murderer. If ChatGPT were a person, it would be facing charges for murder, Utmeyer said on X on April 21st, when announcing his office's criminal investigation into OpenAI. Do AI chatbots have free speech rights? There's a high standard to rebuke a free speech argument made by OpenAI's attorneys, said Clay Calvert, a non-resident senior fellow of the American Enterprise Institute. He told the USA Today Network Florida, not only does one have to show that speech was intended to incite an unlawful act, but attorneys will have to provide it the platform's outputs were meant to incite lawless action and also substantially likely that lawless action would occur, all tough standards to meet in court. Chat logs shown in the court records include Eichner uploading an image of his ammo to match his gun, asking whether the gun is lethal in close range, how to turn off the safety mechanism, what time is busiest in the FSU student union, what happens to school shooters, and where they're held in Florida. The outputs were each tailored to the individual questions, including ChatGPT telling Eichner the uploaded image included 12-gauge shotgun shells and that the shells are extremely lethal. The output messages also tell Eichner where safety mechanisms are usually located and that it didn't appear that a Glock he sent an image of had a safety button. Although the outputs are generated by artificial intelligence, there are humans behind the tool's creation, Calvert said, which then kicks in First Amendment defenses for the creators. Even though the Chaba family is arguing that this is a product liability case, Calvert noted that OpenAI argued it wasn't a product, but a speech service. It's going to be one of the first times that we see the notion of whether speech that's generated by generative artificial intelligence, a gen AI tool such as ChatGPT, will be protected by the First Amendment under the incitement to violence standard, Calvert said. You're going to have to prove incitement and that they actually intended it, that it was imminent. Under U.S. Supreme Court precedent, speech is generally protected by the First Amendment unless it is intended to likely cause imminent lawless action. The First Amendment also protects the right for an audience to receive the information, and this principle doesn't change because AI is used as a search tool to find it, said Fires Coleman. But Sellers, the Chaba family lawyer, said the case is about a defective product. He denounced the argument, likening AI's outputs to search engines, since he said that case law supports that the AI tool falls under the definition of a product. This is not the equivalent of a library. This is not the equivalent of a publisher. In fact, those are apples and lions, Sellers said. Florida's sought AI regulations in recent years. AI's rulebook has often been defended by a tragedy from 2024, when a 14-year-old in Central Florida died by suicide following an extended conversation with a chatbot. The child's mother, Megan Garcia, sued Character Technologies in the first federal lawsuit, accusing an AI company of liability in a user's death. But that lawsuit also opened the door to a developing conversation in the legal world of whether non-human speakers have free speech rights. After the AI chatbot company argued that the content is speech that users have a right to hear or read. The judge in that case acknowledged the First Amendment rights of listeners, but said she wasn't prepared to agree that the chatbot's output was speech
since the company needed to elaborate on how the words strung together is expressive such that it is speech. The case later was settled. Yet, that child's death prompted Florida lawmakers, encouraged by Governor Ron DeSantis, to consider forming an AI Bill of Rights, which would have created guardrails for minors interacting with AI chatbots. It would have mandated companies obtain parental permission and give users notices to take breaks from AI use. The Florida House, under then-Speaker Daniel Perez, a Miami Republican, didn't take up the bill and it died in a special session earlier in 2026. Today is the Monday, October 5, 2026 edition of the Florida Times Union. Remaining still with the digital edition of today's Florida Times Union from Jacksonville.com, we're turning to the sports section and a top story regarding the Jacksonville Jaguars. The article is entitled Trevor Lawrence Finds Answers as Jaguars Flip Script on Bengals. The Jaguars weren't perfect, but Trevor Lawrence kept finding answers in a 22-17 win over Cincinnati. Article by Demetrius Harvey, Jacksonville, Florida Times Union. Trevor Lawrence had been here before. A tight game against Cincinnati. The Jaguars had a chance to finish it. Eventually, the Bengals walked away with the win. Three previous meetings had ended that way for Jacksonville and Lawrence. Sunday finally didn't. The Jaguars quarterback wasn't perfect, and the team certainly wasn't sharp throughout the entire game. But for the last three meetings, the Jaguars walked away with what could have been. Lawrence finally walked out with what has eluded him against Cincinnati, a win. You look at all different games we've played, and they've all went about like today went, Lawrence said after the game Sunday, except we were on the other end of it. The Jaguars defeated the Bengals 22-17 in yet another contest that came down to the last play or series. The Jaguars weren't sharp offensively Sunday, but they kept finding answers. Penalties knocked them off schedule. Lawrence missed throws he'd like back, and no one player carried the offense from start to finish. Instead, Jacksonville leaned on different pieces at different moments. The running game, tight end Brenton Strange, Brian Thomas Jr., offering perhaps the cleanest look yet at what the Jaguars want around Lawrence, an offense that can survive mistakes and take what the game gives it. There's only one football, Lawrence said. Trevor Lawrence, Jaguars find a way through the mistakes. A photograph within the article shows Trevor Lawrence doing a play call while his offense and then the Bengals defense are all in a squatting position. The cut line of the article reads, October 4, 2026, Cincinnati, Ohio, USA. Jacksonville Jaguars quarterback Trevor Lawrence, number 16, during the

Jacksonville was called for 10 first half penalties for 100 yards. They finished with 13 penalties for 125 yards, while the Bengals were penalized 11 times for 108 yards. Neither team could get into a proper flow. Like Lawrence, Cohen felt this Sunday's game unfolded much like it did last year. This time, though, they overcame any adversity. Win a game of inches. I'm proud of the growth, proud of the group, and them sticking with it. Overcoming a lot of bad stuff, self-inflicted wounds that felt a little bit like last year's, Cohen explained. Lawrence completed 18 of 23 passes, 78.2%, for 227 yards and a touchdown. While he completed nearly all his passes, the one he missed to Strange stood out. I was kicking myself after that one, Lawrence said. Strange was running free with nothing but green grass in front of him, which would have put the team up 22-10 with about 13 minutes left in the ball game. Instead, Lawrence missed him wildly, something he hasn't been wont to do this year. Another photograph within the digital article shows a Jacksonville Jaguars player running with the ball and a Cincinnati Bengals player chasing him. The cut line reads, October 4, 2026, Cincinnati, Ohio, USA, Jacksonville Jaguars running back Chris Rodriguez Jr., number 24, runs to score a touchdown during the fourth quarter against the Cincinnati Bengals at Paycor Stadium. Mandatory photo credit, Joseph Miranda, Imogen Images, photo Joseph Miranda, Imogen Images via Reuters Connect. On Jacksonville's ensuing possession, though, the team more than made up for it with running back Chris Rodriguez running it in for a touchdown from 25 yards out. Just guys having each other's backs, being able to make the next play and not letting one play that didn't go our way kill the drive, Lawrence said. So, really glad the guys had our backs and we were able to make a play. It was awesome. Jacksonville's identity centered on staying the course on Sunday, and it paid dividends for numerous players, including one who has faced adversity in recent weeks. Brian Thomas Jr. stays the course, comes down with big touchdown snag. The next photograph within the article shows that of a Jacksonville Jaguars player catching a ball in the end zone. The cut line reads, Jacksonville Jaguars wide receiver Brian Thomas Jr., number 7, catches a pass for a touchdown in the second quarter of the NFL Week 4 game between Cincinnati Bengals and the Jacksonville Jaguars at Paycor Stadium in Cincinnati on Sunday, October 4, 2026. Photo by Sam Green, The Inquirer, USA Today Network, via Reuters. Over the first 3 weeks of this season, Thomas has come under scrutiny for his production, or lack thereof, and how much his involvement matters to the Jaguars' offense. Last week against the New England Patriots, Thomas played just 23 snaps, tying rookie wideout Josh Cameron. This week, Thomas caught up with just 2 passes, one for a touchdown, to give Jacksonville a 13-3 lead entering halftime. Cohen continued to dispel the narrative in the postgame. Everyone is going to try and create a narrative, Cohen said. Maybe it isn't a star day for everybody, and everybody is going to try and create a narrative, but we've always been consistent in our message to BT, to everybody else, to this locker room, and all he can do is stay the course. He showed up in a major way for us today. Lawrence didn't hold back in his defense of Thomas either. That's not something we think about at all. That guy comes to work every day. We continue to work. I think he's been awesome. Obviously, every game, every year, there are plays everybody wants back, said Lawrence, referencing drops Thomas has made in the past. I think for whatever reason, that's been a big topic of conversation, and I've got so much faith in that guy. He comes to work, and I'm happy to see him score. I know there's so much still that he brings to the table and that we have got to bring out of him. As quarterback, that's my job and our job as an offense to get him involved, and there are so many things that he can do. The team's star through 3 weeks, Parker Washington, had just one catch on 3 targets Sunday for 7 yards. The Bengals took him out of the game, but Jacksonville still found a way to get it done. That's why you have other good players. That's why you have other guys who make plays, and I'm sure he will get plenty of them next week, Cohen said.

The next photograph within the digital article shows four football players, two Jacksonville Jaguars and two Cincinnati Bengals, and the cut line reads, Bengals defense takes down Jaguars Brenton Strange, number 85, during their game against the Jaguars at Pickhorse Stadium on Sunday, October 4, 2026. The Jaguars were up 13-3 at halftime. Photo by Phil Didion, the Inquirer USA Today Network, via Reuters Company. Much like Washington, Thomas doesn't have to dominate a game for the team to win. Different players matter at different moments, Lawrence said. Sunday was Strange's most productive day this season with 7 catches for 95 yards. That's our offense. It's not everyone's day every Sunday. That's the hard part. There's only one football, and our guys show that they're ready, said Lawrence. The ball finds who's open and what the defense kind of dictates. I think that's a good thing about our guys. They're not selfish. They're pretty selfless with how they approach the game and game plan and the week. Lawrence's responsibility is to distribute the football and identify a matchup. It's not to force a ball to satisfy usage expectations. That's Jacksonville's offense in a nutshell. The Jaguars finished with 27 rushing attempts for 111 yards and a TD. It kept Cincinnati off balance on key drives, leading to points on multiple occasions. The team's tight end was the top target and receiver. No other player had more than 4. That's Jacksonville's offense. And at the same time, they understand it needs to be better. The offense didn't finish the game on their own terms. That's something we look at too, where we have to be better and be able to put them away without giving them the ball back with all that time, Lawrence reflected. The Jaguars are trying to become cleaner and more decisive on offense, but it's clear they've found a winning formula as they enter a 2-week stint in London. This time, unlike previous Bengals meetings, finding answers was enough. Continuing on with the digital edition of today's Florida Times Union for Monday, October 5, 2026, is an article regarding weather. Hurricane Center warns tropical depression could form this week in Gulf. Article by Cheryl McLeod, USA Today Network, Florida. An area of low pressure in the Gulf of America could become a tropical depression later this week, according to the National Hurricane Center. A stalled cold front is forecast to bring repeated rounds of flooding downpours throughout the southeast this week as eyes watch the Gulf. We're talking a lot of rain. Flood watches, warnings, and advisories have been issued across the Florida Panhandle and North Florida, including Jacksonville. Formerly the Gulf of Mexico, the Gulf of America was renamed by the Trump administration. El Nino, a climate pattern in the Pacific, tends to bring wind shear into the Atlantic that helps prevent tropical storms and hurricanes from developing or strengthening. We could set a new record this week. The latest first hurricane of the season happened October 8, 1905, according to AccuWeather. If no hurricane at all develops by the end of hurricane season on November 30, it will be only the third time that's happened since record-keeping began in 1851. That doesn't mean you shouldn't remain prepared. Warm coastal waters mean a tropical system could develop quickly and very close to land, leaving little time to prepare. There have been no hurricanes and 8 tropical storms in the Atlantic Basin as of 7 a.m. October 5th. Is there a hurricane coming to Florida? See what forecasters are watching. No, there is no hurricane forecast to approach Florida as of 6 a.m. on October 5th. However, the National Hurricane Center said a tropical depression could form in the Gulf later this week, and AccuWeather forecasters said the area of low pressure could become either a tropical depression or a tropical storm. A surface trough of low pressure has developed along the coast of Mexico in the southwestern Gulf of America. Although environmental conditions are expected to be only marginally conducive,
conducive, Gradual development of this system is possible, and a tropical depression could form by the second half of this week, while it initially drifts eastward before turning northward. By later this week, a cluster of showers and thunderstorms in the southern Gulf and Bay of Campeche may organize into a tropical rainstorm that could eventually strengthen into a tropical depression or tropical storm, AccuWeather senior meteorologist Dan Pindowski said. There is a reasonable chance, probably better than 50%, that this does develop into at least a tropical depression, said meteorologist Matt Lanza with the eyewall.com on October 4. A track generally north or northeast seems reasonable as well, putting Louisiana through Florida on some notice, not likely Texas. But I think what we are most confident in at this point is a heavy rain event for the Gulf Coast and Florida. A rainy week ahead for Florida. The southeast will face repeated rounds of flooding downpours much of this week as tropical moisture interacts with a stalled front, while a separate area of tropical moisture could organize along the Gulf Coast, according to AccuWeather meteorologists. An additional surge of tropical moisture is expected during the first half of the work week across much of the Florida Peninsula as the stalled boundary shifts slightly south. With sufficient tropical moisture in place, heavy rainfall rates of 1 to 3 inches per hour will be possible. From Monday to Wednesday morning, 1 to 2 inches of rainfall is expected from Tampa through central Georgia and southern Alabama, and across much of the Florida Panhandle. A quarter of 2 to 4 inches is forecast from Panama City to Jacksonville. Where the heaviest downpours persist, 4 to 8 inches is expected across part of northern Florida. The AccuWeather local storm max is 14 inches. The rain isn't limited to North Florida and the Panhandle. Heavy rain is possible each day this week, the National Weather Service Tampa Bay posted on X. A wet pattern is expected to continue through much of the work week as a frontal boundary sinks southward and stalls over central Florida, the National Weather Service Melbourne posted on X. Rain chances increase during the week for South Florida. Flood watches, warnings, advisories issued for parts of Florida. What do the colored hatched areas on the NHC map mean? The hatched areas on the National Hurricane Center's Tropical Outlook map indicate areas where a tropical cyclone, which could be a tropical depression, tropical storm, or hurricane, could develop, said National Hurricane Center Deputy Director Jamie Rome. The colors make it visibly clear how likely a system could develop, with orange, medium, and red high. In 2026, the Tropical Outlook will use gray X to indicate disturbances of low chance for development. The National Hurricane Center generally doesn't issue tropical advisories until there is a named storm, but there is an exception. If a system is near land and there is potential for development, the National Hurricane Center won't wait before it issues advisories, even if the system hasn't become an actual storm. This gives residents time to prepare, Rome said. What is a disturbance? The National Hurricane Center's Tropical Outlook map highlights disturbances in the Atlantic Basin. These are clusters of storms with some organization, but which don't have a defined circulation typical of tropical cyclones. If shown on the Tropical Outlook map in orange or red, forecasters are predicting the potential of those disturbances into developing as a medium or high, respectively. Disturbances shown on the map with a gray X have little to no chance for development. This is a change from prior years, which indicated such disturbances in yellow. What is a tropical wave? Tropical waves are clusters of showers and thunderstorms that act as the seedlings for many tropical storms throughout the Atlantic season, said Alex Da Silva, AccuWeather lead hurricane expert via email. There are about 60 tropical waves that move across the Atlantic each year, and roughly 10% to 15% of them develop into a tropical storm. That's about 1 in 7. Tropical waves are important because they contribute to about 80% of all major hurricanes.
Could 2026 be a year of no hurricanes for Florida, Atlantic Basin? If this year's Atlantic season has no hurricanes by November 30th, it will be only the third time it has happened based on records dating back to 1851. And you have to go back more than 100 years to 1907 and 1914. It is possible that there were undocumented hurricanes, but records before the satellite era began in 1966 depended on observations from those nearby. There is time since the season doesn't end until November 30, and waters near the U.S. keep the risk alive, according to AccuWeather. Colorado State University predicting below normal tropical activity for the first half of October. In its two-week tropical forecast issued September 30, Colorado State University is predicting below normal activity, although global model signals are hinting at potential for TC development in the Southern Gulf in the 18 to 13 October timeframe. Historically, the primary threat for major hurricane formations for the first half of October shifts farther to the west, with formations picking up considerably in the Western Caribbean.

0: Shifting now to the actual print edition for today, Monday, October 5th, 2026, of the Florida Times Union. On the front cover of the newspaper in our main section, the top article is entitled, Young Voters Turn from Trump. Polls show decline with key part of 2024 coalition. Article by Emily R. Condon, USA Today. A key group of voters who swung toward President Donald Trump in 2024 are now swinging just as sharply away from him ahead of the 2026 midterm elections. Young people. Nationwide polls of likely and registered voters from The Economist, YouGov, Marquette Law School, Reuters, Emerson College, and Echelon Insights showed that young voters have moved away from Trump more than other age groups have. The September polling showed Trump's approval among young voters ranged from 19.5% in Emerson's poll to 31% in polling by Echelon Insights, while his approval from the overall population ranged from 32% in the Reuters poll to 39% in Emerson's poll. That comes only 2 years after Trump made gains among young voters, who were usually defined by pollsters as those under 30. Former Vice President Kamala Harris carried the group 54% to 43%, according to exit polls, but Trump improved his youth vote performance compared with previous elections, especially among young men. In 2020, he won only 36% of the youth vote, so 2024 represented a 7 percentage point improvement. There's sort of this reputation about Gen Z that they might not be engaged or care, and we've learned through listening that they are a little bit jaded around our political process, said Kalisha DeSources of the nonprofit voter turnout organization When We All Vote. When asked by pollsters whether they approve of Trump's performance and which party they would prefer in a congressional race, young people are more likely than voters 30 years old and up to say that they disapprove of the president and will vote a Democrat to Congress in the midterms. A photograph within the article shows a group of people sitting under a tent, and the cut line reads, young people are more likely than voters 30 years old and up to tell pollsters that they disapprove of the president and will vote a Democrat to Congress in the midterms. Photo by Rebecca Noble, Reuters File. Young voters are less likely to affiliate themselves with a political party, according to experts, and they are expressing financial frustration at an even higher rate than the electorate as a whole. We're in this, like, new political era where younger people are judging their politicians and their politics and kind of how they think, voting through a different lens than previous cohorts, said John Delavolpe, who leads a youth voter polling initiative at Harvard University. Dissatisfaction with high inflation during the Biden era contributed to Trump's 2024 success, particularly among young voters who earn less and have less savings than older Americans. According to the Bureau of Labor Statistics, inflation sat at 2.7% in November 2024. As of August 2026, inflation has risen to 3.4%. Delavolpe has studied young voters since 2000 and called it a stability and experience era in which young voters are looking to politicians to help them lead a more stable day-to-day life, often in terms of financial security. He runs focus groups around the country with young voters and shared the story of one young woman in Michigan telling him in the spring of 2024 that the election was going to be about the economy. She said she was leaning towards Trump because she could worry about abortion and guns and other important issues after her own economic situation was settled. A spokesperson for the Center for Information and Research on Civic Learning and Engagement at Tufts University, also referred to as CIRCLE, which tracks engagement and voter trends among young people, said the current voter population is composed of issues-based voters. That group of voters is more independent and are not judging every candidate in the Republican Party by their assessment of the Trump administration. The fact that they may be frustrated or disillusioned with the current administration doesn't necessarily mean that they're going ahead and they're going to vote in the other direction, said Circle's Alberto Medina. The sources said in When We All Vote, interactions with voters at summer events such as Lollapalooza and the World Cup, the organization also found the group to be more issues-based than partisan. 43% of Gen Z Americans surveyed at these events said they identify as independents, and many expressed frustration with the cost of living. In the Economist YouGov September poll, 29% of Americans rated inflation as the most important problem. Among voters 18 to 29, 38% rated inflation as the most important issue. In contrast, voters 65 and older were more likely to rank presidential leadership, 17%, as their top issue, with only 6% of young voters who identified it as their top issue in the Economist YouGov poll. Just as young voters were more likely to disapprove of Trump, they're more likely to disapprove of his war with Iran. In the same poll, 63% of the electorate overall disapproved of the war, and 31% approved. When it came to young voters, 69 disapproved and only 25 approved. Young men told Della Volpe and his focus groups that they were promised by Donald Trump a lower cost of living and fewer wars. One caveat that may soften the blow for Republicans, young people are relatively unlikely to vote. The data reviewed by USA Today revealed that more than half of young voters reported being likely or enthusiastic to vote, but their response on those questions fell from 5 to 17 points below the full electorate's percentage. According to Marquette Law School in September, only 56% of young voters were absolutely certain or very likely to vote, compared with 73% of the whole electorate. Emerson's poll found that 66.4% of young voters were excited, very excited to vote, but that also fell below the whole population, where 71% of voters said they were very excited. Young voter turnout is historically lower than older populations. Della Volpe said that as Gen Zers, who were born between 1997 and 2012, reaching voting age in the 2018 and 2022 midterms, strides in participation were made, with the rate of young people voting reaching a record high 36% in midterms, as opposed to a historically typical rate of just 15 to 20%. Thank you for listening to today's read of the Florida Times Union on Monday, October 5th, 2026.
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6: I went to Europe for the first time in 2021, November, within London. I had a pint with a friend. He suggests we go see another friend. And as we're riding around in the city that night, they're showing me around, they use this word FAFF, F-A-F-F.
7: I used to always hear this expression in my family when someone was being mischievous and you wanted to very gently scold them, you might call them Cooter Brown.
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10: Live from NPR News, I'm Giles Snyder. As President Trump campaigned in Nebraska Monday night, Vice President J.D. Vance was in Fairbanks, Alaska, speaking at a rally for Republican Senator Dan Sullivan.
11: They see the last frontier as their last best hope to take America in a far-left direction.
10: Vance praised Sullivan before a crowd gathered at the Fairbanks airport. Sullivan is locked in a tight race with Democrat Mary Peltola for a seat expected to help determine control of the Senate in November. President Trump is back at the White House after campaigning for Nebraska Senator Pete Ricketts. Ricketts is running against Dan Osborne, an independent candidate backed by National Democrats. During the rally, President Trump signed an executive order aimed at easing the high cost of diesel fuel. President Trump created a controversy over comments he made Monday night during that campaign stop in Nebraska. While talking about the increased gas prices because of the Iran war, he suggested that allowing Iran to take out Los Angeles or San Diego would be a small price to pay compared to the war's eventual benefits. Reaction has been quick. Steve Futterman reports from L.A.
12: Officials here in California are strongly criticizing the president. Governor Gavin Newsom on social media called Trump deranged and dangerous. Los Angeles Mayor Karen Bass also had a strong response.
13: You don't say things like that. You're the president of the United States.
12: She told NPR irresponsible is not a strong enough word to describe the comments.
13: It's just frightening that a president of the United States would basically call on a foreign power to attack the nation's second largest city.
12: San Diego Mayor Todd Gloria said his city is not collateral damage and is not expendable. He told the president to keep San Diego out of his reckless war talk. For NPR News, I'm Steve Futterman in Los Angeles.
10: Now overseas to Ethiopia, pro-government forces there say they have regained control of the country's capital, an area that has witnessed fighting in recent days. From Nairobi, Michael Koloki reports.
14: The Tigray Peace Forces, a pro-government militia, says that its fighters have taken control of the city of Mekele, the capital of Ethiopia's Tigray region. Meanwhile, the Tigray's People's Liberation Front, or TPLF, says it has retreated from Mekele, adding that Tigray's regional government had temporarily moved out of the city and would operate from somewhere else. The TPLF launched a major offensive last month against the Ethiopian military, marking a significant escalation in fighting since the country's civil war, which ended 4 years ago. Elsewhere, Egypt's foreign minister, Badr al-Abdelati, denied accusations that his country is supporting the TPLF and its allies. For NPR News, I'm Michael Kaluki in Nairobi.
10: And you're listening to NPR News. President Trump has approved the use of a firing squad to execute the gunman who killed 13 people and injured more than 30 others at Fort Hood, Texas in 2009. A Pentagon spokesman said on social media Monday night that President Trump approved the recommendation of Defense Secretary Pete Hegseth. Former Army psychiatrist Major Nidal Hassan claimed the shooting was to stop soldiers from going to Afghanistan. Hassan was sentenced to death in August 2013. The U.S. military has not carried out the death penalty since 1961. Schools across the country have long struggled to hire and keep teachers for areas like special education, math, and science. NPR Shanaki Mehta reports that most states aren't using higher pay to help fill those jobs.
15: Extra pay is known to help attract and retain teachers, but the National Council on Teacher Quality found 32 states offer no additional pay to draw and keep teachers in hard-to-fill schools or subjects. And the study says states are actually moving away from those kinds of incentives. Only 13 states pay teachers extra for working in schools that have high turnover. That number is down from 28 states in 2022. And only 17 states pay teachers more to work in hard-to-staff subjects like math, science, or special lead. That's down from 22 states in 2022. The report shows that high schools are struggling most at keeping teachers, especially those serving families with low incomes. All this comes as states face tighter budgets across the country. Janaki Mehta, NPR News.
10: And I'm Giles Snyder. This is NPR News.
16: 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Duck.ai.
8: You're listening to Away with Words, the show about language and how we use it. I'm Grant Barrett.
2: And I'm Martha Barnett. I want to recommend a book that's been around for a few years, but I never tire of going back to it. It's called The Public Library, A Photographic Essay, and it's a celebration of America's public libraries. It features 150 gorgeous photos by Robert Dawson, and it also has essays contributed by Bill Moyers, Ann Patchett, Anne Lamott, and others. But, Grant, my favorite line in the whole book is from Barbara Kingsolver. In her essay, she writes about how her local librarian helped her catch the scent of a world beyond anything she'd ever imagined. And she says getting to read about other people's lives snapped her out of her surly adolescence. And she writes, "I'm of a fearsome mind to throw my arms around every living librarian who crosses my path on behalf of the souls they never knew they saved."
8: Oh, I love that. A fearsome mind to throw my arms around librarians. And it helps that one of them is my mother-in-law, who is a lovely woman.
2: Oh, yeah?
8: Yeah, she's a great librarian. And she worked for years at a great library in Grinnell, Iowa.
2: No kidding.
8: When you first started talking, Martha, I thought you were going to say, there's a building that I keep going back to, and it's the public library, because that's true for me and my family. When we travel, not only do we go to museums and parks and zoos, we also often go to libraries, sometimes just in between other appointments, just to see what they are. And sometimes they're ordinary buildings, sometimes they're amazing, but sometimes they're astonishingly wonderful, with little exhibits in the foyer of local art mm-hmm. and local authors. And sometimes the children's reading areas are so adorable. They're with so much care taken, and little crafts that the kids have done with whoever is in charge of the area. And they have such personality, and it's a great way to get a read on a community and a town mm-hmm. that sometimes you don't get even at the local museum.
2: Well, if you'd like to share a story of a librarian who's made a difference for you, or a library that's made a difference for you, give us a call, 877-929-9673, or send us an email. The address is words@waywardradio.org.
8: Hello, you have a way with words.
9: Hey, this is Todd from Western Kentucky.
8: Hello, Todd from Western Kentucky. What's up?
9: Hey, I have a couple of phrases. Quick backstory, growing up in the South, learning how to drive and having fun, spinning the car around in the gravel or out in the field. We called that gutting donuts. And anyone you ask is going to tell you that. Hey, what do you call that? Oh, we call it gutting donuts. So in the early to mid 80s, I was able to take a trip out to Lexington Springs, South Dakota, pheasant hunting with a friend. And just in conversation out there one evening, we had a Suburban we were driving around in, and one of the locals said, we need to go spin some cookies. And my friend and I had no idea what they were talking about, and we couldn't understand.
8: Spin some cookies.
9: And they kept on spinning cookies. And so the short of it was, finally, we said, oh, you mean cutting donuts? And they were like, what do you mean cutting donuts? And so we finally figured it out that, you know, in our part of the United States, it was called cutting donuts. And in their part of the world, it was spinning cookies. And I just have always marveled over that, the fact that they're two pastries that I enjoy.
2: And they're both round. How about that?
8: Yeah, they go around. No. Todd, I am struck by the fact that in the middle of pheasant hunting in South Dakota, someone felt the sudden urge to go to cut donuts or to spin some cookies.
9: Well, you got to realize that if, you know, if the birds are not flying, you know, you got to have some kind of fun, right?
2: Well, Todd, we also need to know what your preferred surface is. Do you like just dirt or what?
9: Well, you know, gravel's great because, you know, it slings it all over, and but it's probably pretty hard on the paint too. But, I mean, dirt, grass. I don't do many donuts anymore. I guess the last donuts I did was a number of years back when my kids were young and there was a little snow on the ground. And we were leaving to go to some families for Christmas, and I took off down the hill in the four-wheel drive and spun it around a couple of times, and the kids just loved it. You know, my wife didn't enjoy it as much as they did, but, yeah.
2: Well, Todd, I got to tell you, I'm from Kentucky, too, and I always heard it as doing donuts. Cutting donuts is a new one on me.
9: Okay, yeah. Doing donuts. Yep, yeah. I'll go with that.
2: Doing donuts is all over the country. And cutting cookies is a new one on me, too. Making cookies,
9: yeah,
2: spinning
9: cookies.
2: I think those are the two main ones, but there's also the term pull a Brody. Do you know that one? Let's go pull some
9: Brodies. Pull a Brody. No, I never heard of pulling a Brody. Who's Brody?
2: Steve Brody, back in 1886, was a New York City bookmaker who supposedly tried to win a bet by jumping off the Brooklyn Bridge. And a friend of his picked him up out of the water, but everybody always suspected that what actually happened was they threw a dummy off the Brooklyn Bridge, and then it just looked like he had jumped off the bridge. And so to pull a Brody, named after Steve Brody, came to mean taking a fall or faking something or doing some kind of stunt that was foolhardy, which, you know, could apply to doing donuts in somebody's front yard.
8: Especially if it's the mayor.
2: Yeah.
9: Fantastic. I have marveled over that ever since I heard it. The fact that, you know, it pastries, you know, number one, and
2: yeah,
9: doing a donut or cutting a donut or spinning cookies, it's pretty funny. You know, it's like where at what state did they decide they didn't like donuts anymore and they wanted to go cookies, you know?
2: I'm surprised nobody spins a pizza, you know, or cuts
8: right?
2: A pizza.
8: Right. New Jersey and New York, maybe, if they spin a pizza.
9: Well, I think I'm going to migrate into doing a Brody. So
8: that's a good one. Todd, thank you so much for your call and sharing your thoughts and memories. Really appreciate it.
2: Yeah. Thanks for this great question.
9: Thank you so much.
8: All right. Bye-bye.
9: Enjoy the show. Bye-bye.
8: All right, bye-bye.
2: Bye, Todd.
8: We love the regionalisms, not just in the United States, but Canada and Mexico and wherever you happen to be. Share yours with us. You know, you've traveled somewhere, you moved somewhere, you went to school in another province or state, and they said something different, but you knew what they meant. Those are the things we want to hear about. 877-929-9673 is toll-free in the United States and Canada. And, you know, we have numbers in the UK and Mexico. And you can find those and a bunch of other ways to reach us on our website at waywardradio.org/contact.
2: Hello, you have a way with words.
17: Hi, this is Rebecca from Charlotte, North Carolina. I have a question that has been going around in my head for decades, and that is, I'm from the eastern part of North Carolina, and when I was a child, I've got three older brothers and lots of cousins, but my grandmother, who was born in 1897. So she was already older when I was born, but whenever she would take care of us and we were going to go outside or go to a friend's house or play in the woods or something, she never said, watch out for those snakes or be careful crossing the road or any direct thing like that. She always just said, be particular. And I've never heard it anywhere else. And I just wonder where that might come from.
2: I can just picture her like out on the porch with her hands on her hips, maybe, or arms crossed.
17: Yeah, she's very, very stoic.
2: Stoic. Okay. And she was advising all of you to be particular. That's such an interesting usage of the word particular. And it's something that you will hear in the South and the South Midlands of the United States. And it does mean, as you suggested, to be careful or cautious. You know, be particular when you cross the street. And it goes back to the idea of particular meaning precise or fastidious or exacting. You're just paying extra attention, and it's just a really beautiful way to advise that. Do you use it now?
17: No, but I think I might, because it's been on my mind for a while now.
2: Yeah, I just think it's a lovely linguistic heirloom. I'd love to see you carry it on.
17: Well, do you know where it comes from?
2: Well, yeah, the word particular itself goes way back. It goes all the way back to Latin. It has to do with a little bitty part. It comes from words that mean little part, and it has to do with...
17: Oh, particulate.
2: It's like particulate. Particle. Yeah, just, and being very exacting about little things. And I know that we've seen be particular around in the southern United States since at least the mid-19th century.
8: Mm-hmm. Yeah, and you also hear it in southern Appalachia. So by South Midlands, that's like the southern part. It's kind of like what touches the northern part of the South. So people who are listening in those regions may have heard it as well.
17: Well, I really appreciate your answer, and I like it a lot. It really makes so much sense.
2: I agree with you completely. I think it's just really beautiful.
17: Well, I thank you so much. And y'all be particular.
8: We will. Take care of yourself.
2: You too,
8: particular,
2: Rebecca.
8: As well. Bye-bye.
17: Okay. Thank you so much. Bye-bye.
2: Bye-bye.
8: We know you've got generations of experience in the language that you speak. Sometimes it's your grandparents. Sometimes it's horizontal. It's what your cousin said at a family reunion. Or maybe it's a distant family that you met just once. We'd like to hear how your family talks, whether it's in your own home or it's in the home of somebody you visited in another country. Call us, 877-929-9673, email words@waywardradio.org, or if you're somewhere else in the world besides North America, you can find lots of ways to reach us on our website at waywardradio.org.
2: We heard from Sally Shea in Richardson, Texas. Sally writes that her mother's name before marrying was Mary Chevalier, and her middle name was a family name, Knight, K-N-I-G-H-T, and that made her full name Mary Knight Chevalier. And of course, all the folks who speak French who are listening right now are probably smiling, because in French, Chevalier means Knight, which makes her mother's name Mary Knight Knight.
8: So it's like Mary K-N-I-G-H-T, K-N-I-G-H-T. Mary Knight Knight.
2: Maya Mazo's best friend was named Irene Goodnight. There was a whole family of Goodnights, and her best friend was the oldest, Irene.
8: Irene Goodnight. Yeah, yeah. And that's a song, right?
2: It is indeed.
8: Sing that for me, Martha.
2: No, thanks.
8: Well, if you want to sing Irene Goodnight into our voicemail, the number is 877-929-9673. 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
2: 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Stick around for more of Away with Words.

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5: 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Our top story is some election news. U.S. intelligence agencies are monitoring schemes by Russia and other adversaries to meddle in the midterm elections. But countering those threats has been complicated by the Trump administration's slashing of the federal government's election security infrastructure, officials say. The spy agencies assess that Russia, as it has in past years, will use digital disinformation to sow distrust in the 2026 midterm results and foment societal divisions. That's according to lawmakers and other officials. U.S. intelligence, however, has detected no signs that foreign adversaries are able to interfere directly with voting machines or vote counts. With the midterms less than 5 weeks away, state elections officials responsible for administering them are decrying what they say is a dearth of information on such threats and other support from Washington. "We're in the dark when it comes to any sort of intelligence on foreign adversaries," said Utah's Republican Lieutenant Governor Deirdre Henderson. "We're not being formed if there are problems," she said. President Donald Trump's administration has halted intelligence briefings, trainings, systems testing, and other resources for states, according to the state officials and former federal election security officials. Only in recent days have federal agencies begun offering briefings to states, and it's unclear if any have taken place. The Cybersecurity and Infrastructure Security Agency, or CISA, a key election security agency under the Department of Homeland Security, laid off nearly one-third of its staff in early 2025. Trump has yet to appoint a director for the CISA, though there have been three acting directors, leaving states, quote, in a holding pattern, said Idaho Secretary of State Phil McGrane, a Republican. The Trump administration also shuttered the Foreign Malign Influence Center, a U.S. intelligence body that monitored adversaries' disinformation campaigns and threats to American democracy. And Trump, in July, fired two Democratic members of the bipartisan Election Assistance Commission, which helps states conduct secure and accurate elections. The remaining commissioner, a Republican, resigned. The commission is now permitted to carry out only certain limited tasks with a skeleton staff. Trump has repeatedly and falsely cast doubt on the accuracy of U.S. elections, claiming without evidence that he, not Joe Biden, won the 2020 contest. He personally tried to intervene in the 2020 Georgia recount, and his proxies filed dozens of legal challenges to the election results, almost all of which failed. In his second term, Trump has encouraged aides to search for evidence of election fraud. Trump has made no secret of his desire to shape the course of the 2026 elections, widely seen as a referendum on his second term thus far. He and his administration have threatened to assert federal control over the state-run elections, pushed largely baseless claims of voter fraud, and tried to restrict mail-in voting. In September, he told supporters to, quote, try and cheat like hell, like they do, referring to his years-long unsubstantiated assertions of voter fraud that tilt elections in favor of Democrats. In a televised July speech, Trump asserted that China interfered in the 2020 presidential campaign and alleged what he called shocking vulnerabilities in U.S. election machinery. The China claim is not supported by U.S. intelligence assessments made public previously or by documents the White House declassified in connection with Trump's speech. A U.S. intelligence report shared with Congress in recent weeks by the Office of the Director of National Intelligence assesses there's little likelihood that a foreign actor will interfere directly with the 2026 vote counts, people familiar with the documents say. The intelligence community has long assessed that no adversary has interfered or attempted to interfere with election infrastructure or vote counting, and I see no evidence to suggest any deviation from that finding, Representative Jim Hines of Connecticut, ranking Democrat on the House Intelligence Committee, said after the panel received a classified briefing in mid-September. The National Intelligence Council, a top-level analytic group under the ODNI, assessed that Russia is the most active adversary, using digital tools to sow dissent and undermine confidence in election integrity. China is targeting individual races where a U.S. policy towards Beijing is an issue, rather than intervening on a wide scale, those familiar with the report say. The report also identifies activities by Iran, but not on the scale of Russia or China. The NIC report says that U.S. adversaries are increasingly using artificial intelligence to create and spread online misinformation and disinformation campaigns. The New York Times first reported on the spy agency's assessments. Jeff Hale, a former CISA election security official, said that while states are responsible for conducting their own elections, federal officials have the resources to identify security threats from foreign actors. Hale pointed to an Alaska case in 2020 in which Iranian agents assessed voter data, sent emails posing as the pro-Trump Proud Boys group, and threatened them if they did not vote for Trump. The federal apparatus was able to, in a matter of hours, turn this around and go, "This is Iranian activity," he said. As CISA has waned in their connectivity with the election community, seeing that threat picture is not available to anyone anymore, he said. CISA is implementing the newly updated and released election infrastructure security plan, outlining available no-cost voluntary services, including threat information sharing, technical expertise, vulnerability scanning, and other risk mitigation support, a CISA spokesperson said in response to questions sent by the Washington Post. The CISA is committed to supporting state and local election officials to protect election infrastructure and safeguard our democracy, the spokesman said. Hale said that the Trump administration's election security cuts come as the midterms could see uniquely challenging AI-powered threats. Seeing how aggressive the Iranians have been in past election cycles under better terms makes you wonder how aggressive they'll be amid genuine conflict, he said, referring to the U.S. war with Iran. Federal funding for states to bolster election security declined from $55 million in 2024 to $15 million in 2025, though funding rose again to $45 million this year. Some state officials downplayed the absence of federal support, saying they've been able to replace many of the resources with private sector funding and direct coordination between states. "We really take seriously creating our own partnerships, and those are not typically with the federal government," said West Virginia's Republican Secretary of State Chris Warner. "I don't know that we need a tight relationship with the federal government," she said. Other state officials, including Republicans, say that the greatest threat to the midterm elections is not from malevolent foreign actors. The threats that we're getting now are mostly from our own government. Henderson, the Republican Utah lieutenant governor, said, "The way elections are being handled by the federal government right now is dangerous, disruptive, and in bad faith," Henderson said. Henderson pointed to the Justice Department's attempts to compel state officials to turn over voter rolls and Trump's blaming of state officials for cyber attacks on their water systems. Multiple Republican state election officials said they have plans in place if immigration and customs enforcement agents show up at polling sites, a scenario Homeland Secretary Mark Wayne Mullen refused to rule out during a congressional hearing in June. Mullen later said ICE would only be deployed to counter specific threats or enforce warrants. With the midterms barely a month away, the Trump administration has taken a handful of steps on election security. The National Security Agency, which intercepts and decodes electronic communications, only recently reconstituted its election security group. In a memo last month, Defense Secretary Pete Hegseth directed U.S. Cyber Command and military intelligence to deter foreign interference in elections. On September 24th, CISA released its Election Infrastructure Security Plan for the midterms, pledging to hold training exercises, risk assessments, and threat briefings for states. The plan also included hiring new election security advisors, a team of CISA officials who directly liaise with state authorities, after the previous group of advisors were ousted at the beginning of Trump's second term. "The best parts of this plan are still too late to be useful," Hale said. "Ballots are live in every state." While CISA claims to be changing course and offering to help state and local governments with election security, this report does not do that, Democratic Senator Alex Padilla said in a September statement. In other national news, Krista Pike, who was sentenced to death in Tennessee for her role in a brutal 1995 murder, remains in critical condition several days after she was hospitalized following a botched execution, her attorney said on Sunday. Stephen Farrell told CNN that his client is still on a ventilator as doctors continue trying to clear two doses of pentobarbital, the lethal injection she survived, from her system. Farrell said that he has not seen Pike and that she has not spoken as far as he is aware. Lawyers for Pike said Friday that she had been placed on a ventilator and was unconscious. Pike was convicted for her role in the 1995 murder of Colleen Slemmer. Pike and two other teens, her boyfriend and another girl, lured Slemmer into the woods in Knoxville, where they tortured and killed her. Pike, who was 18 at the time of the murder, has been imprisoned for more than 30 years and would have been the first woman executed in Tennessee in more than 200 years. The two-dose injection administered to Pike on Wednesday was the second botched execution in Tennessee this year. Frank Strada, commissioner of the state's Department of Correction, resigned last week and is expected to step down this month. State officials have not said how they intend to proceed, though Tennessee Governor Bill Lee has halted executions for the remainder of the year. Farrell told CNN on Sunday that the governor should commute Pike's death sentence to a life sentence, quote, at the very least. "I think one of the main things that will leave this up in the air for a while is the fact that we don't know what the prognosis is, as in the long-term prognosis," he said. "If she recovers, she may not fully recover, and there may be issues about her competence. I mean, we just don't know about any of this." In more national news, President Donald Trump announced Sunday that he would name four top administration officials to what he called a super intelligence force that will coordinate the federal government's response to artificial intelligence. Director of National Intelligence Jay Clayton, Federal Trade Commission Chairman Andrew Ferguson, Office of Personnel Management Director Scott Cooper, and Emil Michael, Undersecretary of War for Research and Engineering, will lead the task force, Trump said. The task force is expected to coordinate the government's engagement with various stakeholders in a growing debate over the risks of AI, including consumers, public interest groups, tech companies, and infrastructure providers. The Superintelligence Force is tasked with coordinating the effort of the federal government to ensure that America continues to lead the world in superintelligence, which many say is bigger than the Industrial Revolution and the Internet, and will protect the interests and improve the lives of all Americans, Trump wrote Sunday morning on Truth Social. The task force is one of the most significant steps the administration has taken to respond to Americans' anxiety about the rapid development of AI. Trump has largely brushed aside fears about the technology and portrayed it as an engine of financial prosperity, even as some industry leaders warn that AI is advancing too quickly and call for a slowdown in development. Trump announced plans last month for an AI force, sparking a broad confusion because he compared it to the Space Force, a branch of the military that was created in his first term. He has since sought to rebrand AI as superintelligence, signing an executive order that directed federal agencies to change the name of the technology in government documents. The leaders of the task force represent different interests of the administration, following turf wars over how the government should craft its response to AI. Clayton was named to the task force after U.S. intelligence agencies sought a larger role in evaluating AI models, given the advanced cybersecurity threats posed by Anthropic's Mythos and other new models. These models are more effective than humans at identifying vulnerabilities in software, creating widespread concerns that they could be abused by even inexperienced hackers to launch complex attacks on energy grids, banks, and government agencies. Ferguson shares the federal agency that has functioned as the government's de facto tech regulator for decades, and the FTC recently launched a broad investigation into the safety of the systems developed by Anthropic and OpenAI, the maker of ChatGPT. The Washington Post has a content partnership with OpenAI. The probe could provide backing for the administration's claims that existing laws provide sufficient guardrails for AI systems. Cooper, former managing director of the venture capital firm Andreessen Horowitz, has deep personal ties and experience within the investment community funding AI development. Many venture capitalists, including former Trump AI czar David Sachs, have resisted tech leaders' calls to slow down AI development, arguing that the United States needs to forge ahead to remain competitive with China. Michael has led the Pentagon's efforts to transform the military with emerging technologies, amid fierce debate about AI use in warfare. Michael, who was Uber's number two executive in the 2010s, has repeatedly resisted increasing regulation of AI companies. Clayton, Ferguson, and Cooper were among the attendees at a lunch the White House hosted Tuesday with top tech leaders, including Amazon founder and Washington Post owner Jeff Bezos. After the lunch, Trump said the industry should police itself. The leaders of Google, Anthropic, Meta, NVIDIA, xAI, and OpenAI signed what Trump called a, quote, morally binding accord in which they committed to develop internal controls for their systems and submit to external audits. In other election news, President Donald Trump on Saturday urged the Senate to immediately pass legislation to enact year-round daylight saving time, giving out the personal cell phone number of the bill's chief critic, Republican Senator Tom Cotton, in a dramatic attempt to ramp up pressure. "Everyone in Arkansas, a state I love and won three times, the last by 34 points, tell Tom to get it done," Trump wrote on Truth Social, sharing Cotton's number. Trump also posted a letter from PGA Tour CEO Brian Rolapp calling for passage of the Sunshine Protection Act, saying that shifting sunset later in the day would be a boon for golfers. The president followed up with subsequent posts further criticizing Cotton and saying that he discussed the topic during his Saturday afternoon visit to Trump National Golf Club. A table full of very distinguished people just told me that they hate, immediately after a mandatory time change, going home at night and it's dark, Trump wrote, contending that the legislation would improve public safety. Trump, an avid golfer, has spent nearly 2 years campaigning to end the nation's clock changes, and the House passed the Sunshine Protection Act in July. But the bill has been stalled in the Senate, with no obvious path towards passage, and senators are not expected to return to Washington until after November's midterm elections. Cotton, often a staunch Trump supporter, vowed last year that he would, quote, always oppose efforts for year-round daylight saving time. He reiterated his opposition on Saturday. No one likes changing the clock, me included, but Congress has enacted permanent daylight savings time multiple times before and repealed it each time once Americans experienced absurdly late sunrises in the winter, Cotton wrote on X. Arkansans don't want their kids going to school in the pitch dark, and I'll always put Arkansas first, he wrote. Asked about Trump's criticism, Cotton's office referred to the senator's post. A phone call to the number shared by Trump went straight to voicemail, with a recorded message saying that the mailbox was full. The number has been previously linked to Cotton in a publicly accessible database of phone records. Trump has repeatedly criticized the long-standing practice of shifting the clocks forward 1 hour in the spring and shifting them back 1 hour in the fall, calling it unnecessary and frustrating. But he said last year that he had discovered, like so many politicians before him, that making a change to daylight saving time was a 50-50 issue with unclear political prospects. This should be the easiest one of all. But a lot of people like it one way, a lot of people like it the other way. It's very even, the president said in March 2025. Trump also advanced a novel theory on Saturday that shifting the clocks would deter crime. It's even been proven to be better in stopping crime, something of which I've done an historic job because criminals don't like working in the light, Trump wrote on Truth Social. Most Americans do want to end the nation's clock changes, but cannot agree on what should replace them. Just 12% of Americans favored the current system as of October 2025, according to an Associated Press NORC poll. But 47% opposed it, and the remainder said they were neither opposed or in favor. But there's little consensus on what to adopt instead. 56% of Americans said they would prefer year-round daylight saving time with more light in the evening and less in the morning, with 42% wanted year-round standard time with more light in the morning and less at night, the AP-NORC poll found. The Sunshine Protection Act would stop the annual practice of springing forward and falling back by placing most of the country permanently on daylight saving time, with an exemption for the few places that are on year-round standard time and already don't change their clocks. The legislation has been championed in both the House and Senate by bipartisan members disproportionately from southern and coastal states, who argue it would allow Americans to enjoy more outdoor afternoon and evening activities during the winter. It's also drawn support from golf course operators, who say the extra hour of daylight in the evenings would notably boost their business. The bipartisan legislation represents a popular, common-sense reform and would benefit Americans by protecting precious daylight during the evening when people are most likely to be awake and active, according to a White House statement on the House version of the bill. The legislation would allow states to opt out of permanent daylight saving time and remain on year-round standard time if they make the change before the legislation takes effect. Medical groups and lawmakers who represent Midwestern states have criticized the Sunshine Protection Act, saying that year-round daylight would be unhealthy and lead to inappropriately late surprises in many parts of the country. In cities such as Detroit and Indianapolis, the sun would rise after 9 a.m. in the middle of the winter. The American Academy of Sleep Medicine and other medical groups have said that year-round daylight saving time does not align with humans' natural circadian rhythms and that year-round standard time would be preferable. Cotton and other lawmakers have also warned that a similar year-round daylight saving time plan in the 1970s swiftly backfired. Trump has repeatedly shared personal information about other politicians in fits of pique, such as giving out Senator Lindsey Graham's cell phone number as the two men competed for the 2016 Republican nomination for president. At Graham's funeral this year, Trump admitted that he was wrong to share the senator's number. "I did something that I shouldn't have done. I shared his personal cell phone number with millions of people," Trump said. But it was Lindsey who had the last laugh, because while I blew up his phone all for one day, we became great friends, and Lindsey did not stop calling me for the next 10 years. And turning to some other news, here's a story headlined, Six Things to Watch in the Supreme Court's New Term. The Supreme Court kicks off a new term on Monday that could significantly shift the law on guns, religion, and immigration. The court may take up additional cases involving a range of controversial policies by President Donald Trump, and it could load up on other big constitutional issues, such as a Texas law that requires the Ten Commandments to be posted in public school classrooms. Also, be on the lookout for potential retirements by Republican-appointed justices and for a push by Democratic lawmakers to implement changes to the Supreme Court. Both may depend on how the midterms shake out. Here's what you should know as the new term begins. Number one, Trump's immigration policies face more tests. Last week, the justices agreed to review two major Trump immigration policies in cases that could turn into blockbusters. One involves the legality of sending non-citizens to third countries where they are not citizens, a policy the court has allowed to continue as it decides the case. The second centers on Trump's mandatory detention policy for immigrants awaiting removal proceedings. Both have been critical to Trump's sweeping immigration crackdown. Other Trump policies that could land on the docket, the president's ban on transgender people serving in the military, and the administration's maneuvers to install loyalists to U.S. attorneys' offices while bypassing the Senate confirmation process. The legality of Trump's newest round of tariffs and his renewed push to limit birthright citizenship could also return to the Supreme Court. Number two, the court could become enmeshed in the midterms. The stakes are high for November's midterm elections, which will determine control of the House and Senate. Voters will decide races at the ballot box, but the Supreme Court could play a notable role, too. The Supreme Court has already decided a flurry of cases related to voting and the election in the run-up to November, some dealing with the Trump administration's aggressive efforts to restrict voting. Given Trump's penchant for claiming voter fraud, it's a good bet the challenges will roll in as the ballots are counted, particularly in closely contested elections. Democratic attorneys general in about 20 states have already been wargaming on how to respond if federal agents are sent to polling places or voters are blocked from voting. Any fights could go to the Supreme Court. Number three, another landmark test on guns. The Supreme Court in recent years has transformed few areas of law as much as gun rights. This term brings the next major chapter in that fight, whether states can ban AR-15-style semi-automatic rifles. The fight is significant legally, but also culturally. The AR-15 has become a symbol of Second Amendment rights for some gun enthusiasts and a target for those who want stricter gun controls because that type of firearm has been used in so many mass killings. The Supreme Court will weigh restrictions on semi-automatic rifles in Illinois and Connecticut, which are being challenged by gun owners and gun rights groups. The Connecticut law was passed in the wake of the 2012 mass shooting at Sandy Hook Elementary, where a gunman killed 20 children and 6 school staff members. In recent terms, the conservative majority has greatly loosened restrictions on firearms. Most notably in a 2022 case that struck down a law, a New York law, requiring a license to carry a firearm in public. That decision found that any gun restrictions must have roots in the nation's history and traditions. Number 4, the expansion and limits of religious rights. The justices have accepted multiple cases for this term brought by religious groups. One has attracted particular attention, St. Mary Catholic Parish v. Roy. It involves a Catholic preschool in Colorado that says it is being unfairly excluded from a state pre-kindergarten program because it does not admit children of gay and transgender parents. The High Court, led by Chief Justice John Roberts, has generally ruled in favor of religious plaintiffs in such cases, and experts say St. Mary has a good chance of winning. The court is also widely expected to take up a case involving a Texas law that requires all public school classrooms to display the Ten Commandments. The case challenges a 46-year-old precedent holding that such displays of religious content in public schools violate the separation of church and state. Number 5, will a justice retire? It can't be ruled out. Rumors swirled for months earlier this year that Samuel Alito might retire before the conservative justice knocked down the talk in an interview with the Wall Street Journal in August. Still, speculation could soon flare again. With the midterm elections in November, Democrats have an opportunity to take control of the Senate, which must confirm any nominee to the high court. If Democrats triumph, that means Trump's last opportunity to get a nominee through the Republican-controlled Senate will be during the lame duck period between November and January. A Republican shellacking in November could put pressure on the 76-year-old Alito or 78-year-old Clarence Thomas, the other older conservative, to step aside for a younger nominee. Many court watchers do not expect Thomas to retire because he has a chance to become the longest-serving justice in the history of the court if he remains on the bench through May 2028. So all eyes will be on Alito. And finally, number 6, a push to overhaul the Supreme Court. Democrats have pledged to overhaul the High Court should they take control of Congress. They've already introduced a slew of proposals, including imposing term limits on the justices, increasing the number of seats on the bench from 9 to 13, and creating an enforceable code of ethics. Those efforts might still be a long shot unless the filibuster is eliminated. Otherwise, any proposal would require 60 votes in the Senate, which is highly unlikely. Still, the efforts reflect record dissatisfaction with the High Court, especially among liberals, and Democrats have said any proposal is fair game. And turning to overseas news, here's a story from Israel. Prime Minister Benjamin Netanyahu has called for a thorough review of what he called all aspects of security of foreign civil flights to Israel in the wake of the attack on a flight bound for Tel Aviv on Wednesday. Netanyahu instructed the head of the National Security Council, Shmuel Ben Ezra, to appoint an examiner to conduct the review, Netanyahu's office said Sunday on X. A co-pilot of the flight traveling from Dubai to Tel Aviv allegedly attacked his fellow pilot with a crash axe and put the plane and its roughly 180 passengers into a sharp descent. The captain managed to open the cockpit door, enabling passengers and crew members to take control of the plane and make an emergency landing in Saudi Arabia, passengers said. The suspected attacker on Fly Dubai Flight 1073 has been identified as Omani national Humam al-Hamami. That's according to Yosef Avraham Shelley, Israel's ambassador to the United Arab Emirates. Netanyahu said last week that the co-pilot was, quote, suicidal and underwent Islamic radical indoctrination. Netanyahu said Friday that Israel is investigating, quote, whether he was sent, and whoever sent him will pay a very heavy price. A person familiar with the matter told the Washington Post that al-Hamami had specifically been blocked from flying planes for Oman Air because of his radical views.

have conducted background checks on the pilot, and that a pilot from Oman, which does not have diplomatic relations with Israel, should not have been allowed to fly a plane to Tel Aviv. On Tuesday, before the attack, Netanyahu issued a video warning from the Tel Naf airbase that there might be an attack against Israel ahead of elections in late October. "We have indications that ahead of the elections, our enemies will try to attack us. I send you this message. Do not mess with us, not now and not ever. Our long arm will reach you anywhere at any time," he said in the video statement. And here's a story from London, England. In the mouth of the River Thames, just downstream from London, a team of elite marine salvors has been busy trying to stabilize one of the world's most dangerous shipwrecks. The SS Richard Montgomery, a U.S. military cargo ship, dragged anchor, broke its back on a sandbar, flooded, and sank in late summer 1944, a few months after D-Day, with 1,500 tons of explosives still in the holds. The Monty, as the locals call the ship, has been disintegrating, slowly but surely, on the shallow seafloor for the past 82 years. Though a precise manifest is elusive, there are still thousands of World War II munitions inside the Montgomery's broken hull, including 2,000-pound blockbusters, fragmentation bombs, white phosphorus smoke ordnance, and crates of Fraser fuses. Old bombs, even underwater, can still detonate under the right conditions. And one thing certain about the Monty is that its conditions constantly change in the fast-moving tides and shifting sands of the estuary. "It's not just the explosives on the wreck that we're worried about," said Nolan Conway, who's leading the salvage operation from a high-tech Dutch barge that sits ever so gently alongside the wreck. "It's the stuff around the barge that we want to be careful about," Conway said. "Things could create a sympathetic detonation at the wreck." The wreck has stood for all these years as a kind of war memorial, its three masts visible above the waterline and clearly marked on nautical charts. You can see it from land. Tour operators take day trippers out to circle it. Local communities remember the sacrifices, the bravery, and the terror of the earlier generations. The wreck serves as a reminder, too, that the lethal remains of war often lingers on, whether those ships and bombs are sunk off seaside towns on the English coast or in the Persian Gulf. The Montgomery is a time capsule and a potential time bomb, and after much delay, the British government decided that it was time to do something to prevent a catastrophic collapse of the ship's degrading steel hull. On a recent afternoon, Conway, the project leader for Resolve Marine, a company based out of Fort Lauderdale, Florida, was aboard a launch vessel that shuttles crew out to the barge. His team members are masters of disaster. A recent assignment had them dealing with a fire in the torpedo room of a submarine operated by the Indian Navy. In 2024, they were hired to disentangle the container ship that struck the Francis Scott Key Bridge in Baltimore Harbor. They routinely deal with groundings, capsizes, cargo losses, spills, and fires. A trip from the dock to the wreck takes just 20 minutes. A first impression? How crowded the scene. The wreck lies a couple of miles from shore and just a few hundred meters from active shipping lanes. Thousands of vessels pass by each year, including bulk freighters, container ships, tugboats, liquefied natural gas carriers, and cruise ships bound for London, plus many fishing craft and pleasure boats. The wreck is marked by buoys denoting an off-limits exclusion zone. The masts were the remain of the derrick cranes that once were used to load and unload its legal cargo. The British government initiated the $12 million project to remove the three masts after experts concluded the steel structures might collapse onto the decomposing decks below, and that could be very bad. Asked if the work on the Montgomery was dangerous, Conway explained how carefully they approached their task.
The intensive

0: surveys using radar, magnometers, and sonar to form a deep understanding of the wreck and the seafloor around it, which is littered with UXO and PXO, terms of art for unexploded ordnance and potential unexploded ordnance. Over the years, the wreck has collected additional dangers. The seafloor around it is dotted with half-buried objects, possibly defensive mines and anti-aircraft ordnance left by the British Navy, and unexploded offensive mines and bombs dropped by the Germans. To put it very simply, the salvors don't really want to bump into anything. A shockwave could set off an explosion which could be lethal to a diver, or could spark a larger conflagration. Though some British government assessments remain classified, experts with the Royal Military College of Science estimated in 1970 that a top event, essentially meaning the worst case in which the whole cargo goes kaboom, could produce a blast of water and debris 3,000 meters high and set off a 5-meter tsunami-style wave that could threaten local towns and industry, including nearby oil and gas facilities. The British government, in its reports, has calculated the risk of a top event as remote. Remote, however, does not mean unfathomable, let alone completely safe. In 1967, salvors attempted to stabilize munitions inside the wreck of another American-built ship, the SS Kielce, that was being used by the Polish Navy, which had sunk soon after the war near the English port of Folkestone. Using mines, the salvor somehow ignited the hold, sparked an explosion equaling 4.5-magnitude earthquake. If the Montgomery were a typical salvage job, we would simply rig to the mast, cut the mast using traditional techniques, and pull it free. Simple and done, Conway said. But because of the sensitive nature of the wreck, we went with special tools, Conway said. Those special tools include a barge that dropped 3 legs onto the silty sand to position itself in place, just inches above the waterline and inches from the wreck. Divers enter the water one at a time, careful not to step onto the fragile deck below. Visibility is measured in inches, said Jeff Cornish, one of the divers. We work by feel, he said. To cut the mast, the salvors deployed a diamond wire saw, quote, because it produces lower vibrations with a lower potential for something to go wrong, Conway said. We don't do anything that would upset our mothers, he added, meaning they plan to come home from work. The Montgomery was a Liberty ship designed for convoy duty in the North Atlantic. It was built at the U.S. Navy's direction by the St. John's River Shipbuilding Company in Jacksonville, Florida, and took on its last load of high explosives at Hog Island, today the site of Philadelphia International Airport. After surviving the ocean crossing and German U-boats, the ship was destined for an American airbase in newly liberated Cherbourg, France. The Montgomery arrived at what became its grave in August 1944, 2 months after the Allied landing on the beaches of Normandy. People in nearby towns and those following a live stream online watched as the masts were removed this past week. The cut masts, covered in rust and sea growth, now lie aboard the salvage barge. They were in surprisingly robust shape, but the structures around them were not. Some of the steel could be knocked apart with a single bang by a hand scraper. It's paper thin, Conway said. David Alexander, an emeritus professor of emergency planning at University College London, has studied the wreck and its cargo. It's a rare case, Alexander told the Washington Post. In a research paper, he wrote that the Montgomery, quote, exemplified a very visible, alarming risk, but one which cannot be analyzed with any degree of sophistication and accuracy because there are simply not enough reliable, accurate data. Turning to other international news, a Russian drone hit Kiev's North Bridge on Saturday morning, the fifth strike within 3 days on bridges in the Ukrainian capital, which is split down its center by the wide Dnieper River. 8 bridges connect Kiev's left and right banks, and they're relied on by millions of residents to navigate the city. The bridges serve vehicles and pedestrians, as well as subway, railroad, and freight trains. The recent effort by Russia to disable or destroy the bridges is part of an intensifying campaign against civilian targets. Kiev Mayor Vitaly Klitschko, posting on Telegram, said Saturday that 2 people had been injured in the attack on the North Bridge and that the tram network running across the bridge had been damaged. As of noon, car traffic had resumed across the bridge. On Thursday and Friday, several drones crashed into Kiev's South Bridge, which has been closed since the strikes. The capital was paralyzed with traffic Friday night as a result of the bridge closure. Some people crossed the bridge by foot, abandoning their cars and walking 20 minutes to the other side. Olya, who spoke on the condition that she be identified only by her first name to protect her privacy, was on Kiev's river beach below the South Bridge at the time of Thursday's attack. When it hit, the flames went 2 meters up. It was horrible. I feel like we almost died, she told the Washington Post. Like most Kiev residents, Olya said she felt trapped between the constant danger and anxiety and was striving for a normal routine. Dressed in a bikini and wearing diamond earrings, she said the strike had not deterred her from getting a tan. The sun is shining today, she said. But a sense of normalcy is becoming difficult to maintain for residents of Ukraine's big cities. Following the attacks, Kiev's Defense Council has held emergency crisis meetings and implemented public transport rerouting. New ferry routes are reportedly under consideration. According to intelligence intercepted by Kiev, Russian President Vladimir Putin has instructed Russia's military leaders to abandon the rules of war and has ordered an increase on strikes on civilian targets in Kiev, Ukrainian President Volodymyr Zelensky told the Financial Times on Thursday. He said there are no rules now, Zelensky said, speaking inside the bomb shelter of a school that had been hit by a Russian jet-powered drone that morning. Around 100 school children had been in the shelter at the moment of impact. Zelensky said Moscow was gearing up to intensify attacks on Ukraine's biggest cities to isolate, disrupt, and freeze them as winter sets in. Zelensky's comments echoed a report in the New York Times that Ukraine's energy minister, Denis Shmyhal, recently briefed European counterparts on an intercepted Russian plan to use as many as 1,000 missiles, drones, and bombs against Ukraine's energy infrastructure. The targets include electrical substations, hydroelectrical and thermal power plants, and boiler houses. Analysts have warned that Russia has plans to target municipal water and sewage systems in a bid to break life support systems of cities. Ruining the livability of cities is actually a planning factor in some of their strategies. A desired effect and force multiplier is also chaos and displacement of civilians, wrote Dara Massicott, a senior fellow at the Carnegie Endowment for International Peace, whose research focuses on Russian military strategy and defense issues. The Russians have very specific target-set guidelines and calculations on how to induce pain and humanitarian disasters to reach a military end, Massicott said. Out enjoying the last few sunlit days as the city's leaves begin to turn, Kiev residents are clearly feeling the restlessness of Russia's attacks. Many said they're concerned that the winter freeze and darkness they're readying for may hit earlier than anticipated. The capital is in a very dramatic situation, and it's no longer possible to pretend that we can live now as we do in peacetime, said Mayor Klitschko on Friday. The enemy is tearing Kiev apart, he said. A story from Japan. A U.S. Marine has been arrested on suspicion of killing and robbing a Japanese woman in Okinawa, officials say, prompting Tokyo to lodge a protest with the United States on Sunday. 20-year-old Devin Jacob Ballard is accused of killing 39-year-old Anna Yaji in a hotel on Saturday, police told Japan's public broadcaster NHK. Ballard has denied the allegations, a spokesman said. The 111 Marine Expeditionary Force, based in Okinawa, said it was cooperating with authorities, quote, in response to allegations of serious criminal actions. The Marine Corps takes these allegations very seriously and expects every Marine to adhere to the highest standards of behavior. The Marine is in custody of local authorities while investigations proceed, it added. Surveillance footage showed a man entering the hotel with a woman and later leaving with her belongings, NHK reported. Yaji was pronounced dead at the scene, police said, and some of her belongings were found abandoned near the hotel. Police did not respond to a request for comment on Sunday. Japan's defense minister, Shinjiro Koizumi, said the arrested Marine is a lance corporal. In a statement on X, Japanese Prime Minister Sane Tokaichi called the incident, quote, extremely brutal and heinous. She said her government, quote, has lodged a strong protest with the U.S. side while firmly demanding maximum cooperation with the investigation, strict discipline within U.S. military personnel, and thorough measures to prevent the recurrence of such incidents and accidents. In a statement issued to local media, the victim's brother said his family, quote, is devastated by the loss of our family member. The incident reignites long-standing tensions over the U.S. military's presence on the southern island, which hosts over half of the more than 50,000 U.S. military personnel stationed in Japan and has the largest U.S. airbase in the Asia-Pacific. Officials have repeatedly raised concerns about hosting U.S. troops, particularly over crime, alcohol consumption, and environmental contamination. The 1995 rape of an Okinawan schoolgirl by three American servicemen prompted mass protests on the island. Jen Takoja, Okinawa's governor, said on X that the incident, quote, delivered a profound shock to the prefectural residents who were forced to live side by side with military bases, giving rise to new anxieties. The U.S. Embassy in Tokyo said an investigation was underway, quote, to clarify the facts. The United States government continues to cooperate closely with the government of Japan and local authorities, it said. Georgia Glass, the U.S. ambassador to Japan, said that he's spoken with the country's foreign ministry, quote, offering our sincere condolences and pledging full cooperation as the investigation continues. And finally, turning back to news here in the U.S., Kathleen Kelly's family long had close ties to the oil industry, but the wildfire that swept over the ridge that framed her rolling 2,000-acre ranch in the Rockies prompted a reckoning. The Lee Fire in August 2025 was so massive that Kelly said it looked like, quote, a giant slow-motion tornado of flame. It roared amid a relentless drought that has stretched over two decades. Kelly's late father, who lived through the Dust Bowl, said he had seen nothing like it. A stream that watered her 400 cattle turned to dust. Kelly, a fourth-generation rancher, was forced to sell her cows. The sound of the fire ripping through the desiccated brush was like a jet engine breaking down, Kelly said. All told, 98% of her ranch was scorched. In one spot, all that stood was a single tree surrounded by acres of blackened earth. In that moment, you look at it and say, is this the future? Is this what we're stuck with everywhere? Kelly said. To Kelly, there was a clear culprit pushing her way of life to the brink, climate change. Kelly's uncle had worked for Chevron, and her family once had plans to drill on the ranch. But the Lee fire marked a tipping point for her. The 71-year-old Kelly decided to back a novel type of lawsuit targeting some of the world's biggest oil companies over climate change. The Supreme Court will take it up today as the first case of its new term. The city and county of Boulder, Colorado, are seeking damages from ExxonMobil and Canada's Suncor Energy, alleging they intentionally misled the public for decades about the impact of climate change and the role fossil fuels play in global warming. The companies deny any wrongdoing, saying Boulder is using Colorado state courts to pursue climate policy that is rightly in the purview of the federal government and Congress. They say the Supreme Court should toss out the suit. The case is the first test of roughly 60 similar suits brought by cities, counties, and states. Many are hoping they'll be the environmental equivalent of the landmark litigation against tobacco companies and drug makers that produced billions in damages over smoking and opioids. At their heart, the suits begin to try and answer a vexing question that only grows more urgent with each new wildfire, flood, and hurricane. Who should pay for the effects of global warming? Answering that question required grappling with complexities far more daunting than anything in those earlier rounds of litigation over tobacco or opioids, including whether it's even possible to tease out the role of climate change in any particular wildfire or weather event and assign responsibility to a particular industry. Paul Chinowski, a University of Colorado at Boulder professor who produced a report on the costs of climate change locally, said no city, county, or even state is going to be able to foot the burden for global warming alone. Boulder just happens to be on the forefront, Chinowski said, but they're representative of literally hundreds and hundreds of cities across the country that are experiencing the same thing and trying to figure out the same question. And that's going to wrap things up for news for this Monday, October 5th from the Washington Post. I'm Mark Watkins, and thank you for listening.
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0: Welcome to the reading of the New York Times for Thursday, October 1st, 2026. As a reminder, Radio Eye is a reading service intended for people who are blind or have other disabilities that make it difficult to read printed material. Your reader for today is Scott Johnson. We'll start today with the Merriam-Webster word of the day. And today's word is slew. Slew. Slew is an informal word for a large number of people or things. The pile of junk mail included a slew of catalogs. Today's front page headlines from the national print edition of the New York Times. Passengers and crew save plane to Israel after attack. Stabbing of pilot leads to struggle. Plunge of 17,000 feet and a Saudi landing. U.S. pullout leaves Iraq to seize its own future, trapped between Iran and Washington as it wrestles militias. Meta exploits data centers for tax break. Legal migrants being dropped from Medicaid. AI detection helps ensnare professors, too. Shuffled U.S. News high school list leads to anger and turmoil. Officials in New York withheld AP scores. We begin today with a story headlined, Bloody Attack in the Cockpit of a Flight to Israel and a Terrifying Plunge. It's by David M. Hopfinger, Aaron Boxerman, Nathan Odenheimer, Adam Razgon, and Thomas Fuller. David M. Hopfinger reported from Jerusalem, Aaron Boxerman, Nathan Odenheimer, and Adam Razgon from Tel Aviv. At first, it seemed like turbulence, then like something worse than merely rough air on the flight Wednesday from Dubai to Tel Aviv. The plane just started going up and down, said Michael Zoller, a passenger with the fly Dubai plane. Soon, she said, we started hearing screams. The shouts were coming from near the cockpit, said another passenger, Adam Polovnichik. We tried to be cool for our kids, Mr. Polovnichik said in an interview. Then the bottom dropped out. The plane, a 737, nosedive at a sickening angle. Overhead bins popped open and luggage flew out. Passengers shrieked and prayed. Many were sure they were about to die. What is clear so far is that there was a bloody clash in the cockpit miles above the desert of Saudi Arabia, that intervention by passengers and crew members saved the day, and that the roughly 170 people aboard endured minutes of mortal terror. One of the plane's pilots had attacked the other and was apparently trying to crash the plane, Israeli officials and passengers said. The authorities in the United Arab Emirates, where the flight originated, and Saudi Arabia, where the aircraft touched down, have not confirmed that. The plane plunged so sharply that the passengers, nearly all of them Israeli, felt pinned to their seats. You couldn't move, one passenger, Haila Geyer, told Kan, Israel's public broadcaster. Quote, you were sucked downward, unquote. She turned to her two daughters and partner and told them she loved them. Almog Itali, another passenger, told Israel's Channel 12, quote, the plane kept stabilizing and then dropping again for several long seconds, unquote. Flight 1073 dropped more than 17,000 feet in less than 2 minutes, according to data from Flight Radar 24. It sent a general emergency signal, then a signal of unlawful interference, and then a general emergency signal again. It abruptly reversed course over northern Saudi Arabia near the Jordanian border. In my head, I said, I'm so screwed, I'm so screwed, I don't deserve to die like this, Peleg Itali, a 16-year-old passenger, said in an interview. Amid the panic, a number of men rushed to the cockpit, where they found one pilot badly injured and overcame his attacker, the other pilot, who was wielding a knife, witnesses said. Prime Minister Benjamin Netanyahu of Israel said the injured pilot had been stabbed and had managed to open the cockpit door. Asaf Rajwan, a passenger on the flight, told reporters that he and five other passengers acted on instinct, entering the cockpit and subduing the pilot-turned-attacker. "We neutralized him very quickly," he said. "When they opened the cockpit, there was a lot of blood," another passenger, Miriam Ohayan, told Israel's I-24 News. Video from the episode shows two bloodied men lying on the floor panels, one shirtless, the other wearing what appears to be a pilot's uniform. Shota Musayev, a passenger who is trained as a dentist, said he had treated the wounded pilot mid-air, including for severe wounds to his head and cuts on his fingers. Mr. Musayev said he and another passenger also tied the attacker's hands with headphone cables. He said it was not immediately clear if the blood on the attacker's body was his own or another person's. Two pilots sitting just in front of him in the passenger cabin went to the cockpit, took control of the plane, and landed it safely, Mr. Rajwan said, and others on board gave similar accounts. A Fly Dubai spokesperson said only that there had been an altercation on the flight deck and that crew members aboard had secured the aircraft. "One of our fears was that we didn't know where we would land," Mr. Rajwan said. "There was only desert below us." The plane landed in Tabuk, Saudi Arabia, where passengers disembarked, some of them in blood-stained clothing, and waited for a replacement aircraft sent by Fly Dubai to take them on to Tel Aviv. By Wednesday night, all the passengers had arrived safely in Israel. Israeli officials said on Wednesday that much about the traumatic flight remained unclear, including why a pilot would have tried to crash the plane, and whether it was specifically an attack on Israelis, as many people in Israel, including some in the government, quickly concluded. Three Israeli security officials said that the co-pilot, believed to have carried out the attack, was an Omani national. The Omani Foreign Ministry declined to immediately comment. The Fly Dubai spokesperson urged all parties, quote, to refrain from premature speculation while authorities gather the facts, unquote. The airline later said it was suspending all flights to and from Israel pending an investigation into the episode. Mr. Netanyahu identified the pilot who was stabbed as Captain Smit Machar, an Indian citizen. "Despite being stabbed and seriously injured, he fought back, resisted, opened the cockpit door, and enabled passengers and crew to overpower the attacker, preventing a catastrophic mid-air disaster," Mr. Netanyahu said. The Indian embassy in Riyadh confirmed the pilot's identity and said in a statement that he was in a hospital in Tabuk in stable condition. Miki Zohar, Israel's Minister of Culture, thanked Saudi authorities for their role in helping the Israeli passengers. "I thank the Saudi people for the warm welcome and kindness they showed the Israeli passengers," he wrote in a post on X. "God willing, peace may come to us," he added. Israel and Saudi Arabia don't maintain diplomatic relations or any open ties. Gideon Sar, the Israeli foreign minister, said he had spoken with Sheikh Abdullah bin Zayed Al Nahyan, his Emirati counterpart, after the episode. In a statement, Mr. Sar's office said the two had expressed mutual determination to cooperate against what he called extremist elements that seek to harm security. After landing at Ben-Gurion International Airport on Wednesday night, the passengers of Flight 1073 got back to the mundane tasks of airline travel. They stacked their luggage on carts and rolled them into the public area of the terminal. They were greeted by family members and countless popping flashbulbs and television cameras. Some began crying as they recounted the ordeal. Ms. Zoller, who had been traveling with her husband and child, said she felt so relieved to be back in Israel. "Thank God we are okay," she said, her eyes filling with tears. Our next story is headlined, "After 2 decades, U.S. forces leave Iraq to an uncertain future." It's by Erica Solomon, Fali Hassan, and Eric Schmidt. Erica Solomon and Fali Hassan reported from Baghdad, and Eric Schmidt from Washington. U.S. forces formally withdrew from Iraq on Wednesday, ending a two-decade military presence that stoked years of devastating bloodshed and leaves behind a battered nation struggling to unshackle itself from its two most powerful and now warring allies. After toppling Saddam Hussein in 2003, the brutal dictator who ruled Iraq for nearly 24 years, American forces are making their second withdrawal from the country. The U.S. invasion and subsequent occupation, which ended in 2011, left a country reeling from sectarian bloodletting and militant insurgencies that cost nearly 4,500 U.S. lives and killed more than 115,000 Iraqis, according to the most modest counts. American forces ultimately returned 3 years later, this time to lead the international coalition fighting the Islamic State, the jihadist force that once seized swaths of Iraq and Syria and became notorious for its slaughter of Shiite Muslim Iraqis, public killings of hostages, and torture and enslavement of women from Iraq's Yazidi minority. With the end of Operation Inherent Resolve, the U.S. military's official name for the multinational campaign against the Islamic State, the last of the 2,500 U.S. forces stationed in Iraq this year are now gone. The coalition successfully completed its organized withdrawal operation from Erbil. Rear Admiral Liam M. Hewlin, head of the Joint Task Force for Operation Inherent Resolve, announced during a ceremony held by U.S. and Iraqi officials in Baghdad. Erbil, capital of Iraq's semi-autonomous Kurdistan region, hosted the last coalition base in Iraq. "I stand before you at this historic moment when a nation reclaims its destiny," Admiral Hewlin said in a speech given in Arabic, promising that U.S. and Iraqi forces would forge new security partnerships. Admiral Hewlin urged Iraq to remain vigilant, citing an Arab proverb, "Gird yourself for the jackal with the belt of a lion." Physical reminders of decades of war are being erased every day. The blast walls that once snaked through Baghdad have come down. Malls, restaurants, and construction sites are buzzing in a country determined to reclaim the rhythms of normal life stolen by years of car bombs. Iraqis' hard-won gains look more precarious in a region convulsing from the turmoil of the U.S.-Israeli war on Iran. Iraq is struggling to navigate its critical relationships with Iran, its powerful neighbor, and with its most important ally, Washington, wary of letting the exit of American troops in the country embolden Tehran. The U.S. withdrawal agreement was struck between the Baghdad government and the Biden administration in 2024. That President Trump's administration followed through with the September 30th deadline, despite the war with Iran, reflects broader U.S. determination to step back from the region. For years, there's been widespread American fatigue with so-called forever wars, as the conflicts in Iraq and in Afghanistan came to be known. Even as Iraq commemorates the U.S. withdrawal this week with a three-day celebration of sovereignty, the country is under huge pressure from the Trump administration to disarm Iran-backed Shiite Muslim militias, many of which are defying state efforts to bring them under control. The last U.S. forces leave a troubled American legacy. Iraq suffered huge numbers of civilian casualties and a cycle of sectarian violence between Iraq's Shiite Muslim majority, empowered after years of repression by the Hussein government, and the Sunni minority, stripped of privileges it once held under his rule. U.S. forces also committed many abuses themselves, including the torture of Iraqi detainees at Abu Ghraib, and the use of private defense contractors like Blackwater, whose extrajudicial killings of civilians fueled deep resentments over American impunity. Despite these grievances, Iraqis have been watching the U.S. departure with a sense of trepidation. "My wife lost her eyesight from the shrapnel of an American bullet," said Omar al-Husseini, a photographer from Mosul, the city at the heart of the Islamic State's self-proclaimed caliphate. My uncle was killed by ISIS after being paralyzed by an American bullet. But today, when we speak about the American's departure, our happiness is mixed with fear. That's a quote. Under the leadership of the novice Prime Minister Ali al-Zaidi, Iraq faces the daunting task of reining in the vast array of militias. First established with Iranian support to fight the U.S. occupation, the militias killed hundreds of American soldiers, and the sectarian bloodshed they helped foment killed tens of thousands of Iraqis. In 2014, when Iraqi Shiites mobilized to fight the Islamic State, the militias multiplied. In the years since, the thousands-strong militias have grown in power, not only through military might, but also by forming political parties that deeply embed them in the state. Mr. al-Zaidi has pledged to bring the militias under state control by mid-2027. But it is far from clear that he can deliver. The stakes are high. Through Iraq's U.S.-based bank account for oil payments, Washington controls the physical shipment of dollars Iraq earns and has shown itself willing to use that power after temporarily halting the flow this year. Iran is determined to preserve the militias, which have proved to be valuable partners in launching strikes during the war, in sowing regional chaos, and in inflicting drastic costs on the global economy. In a recent New York Times interview, Mr. al-Zaidi said, quote, "Every Iraqi today wants his country to have complete sovereignty. They want power to be exclusively in the hands of the state," unquote. And he pledged to end what he called the law of the jungle. Many Iraqis worry how their country will fare in this struggle. "We fear Iraq could be swallowed up," said Ahmad al-Shamari, an employee at the Ministry of Education in Fallujah, a city that came to symbolize the fragile victories of the first American military presence in Iraq. Fallujah suffered the deadliest and most destructive battles to crush insurgents during the U.S. occupation, only to become the first city to be seized as Islamic State militants swept the country in 2014. When the U.S. forces returned to spearhead a multinational coalition to defeat the jihadist force, the struggle to rout the Islamic State reduced huge parts of Iraqi cities to rubble. It left an untold number of dead, displaced millions from Iraq's Sunni minority, and brought many more years of sectarian strife. The question for many ordinary Iraqis today is what unforeseen consequences this latest U.S. departure may have on their lives, whether that is a jihadist resurgence or the state's imminent confrontation with Iran-backed militias. "I remember what happened after the withdrawal in 2011, said Sarkat Ahmad, a 26-year-old shopkeeper in northwestern Sulaymaniyah in the Kurdistan region of Iraq. Quote, "Imagine what these pro-Iranian groups will do to us in the absence of the international coalition," unquote. Some regional security experts argued that it was the continued U.S. presence in Iraq that allowed Iran-backed militias to justify their existence and their arms. "We can't just shape-shift these missions from one raison d'etre to another, which is what we've done for 25 years, said Adam Weinstein, a longtime proponent of U.S. forces ending their mission in Iraq. He's the deputy director of the Middle East program at the Quincy Institute, a research group. In a social media post to mark the withdrawal, Mr. Trump, a longtime opponent of the Iraq war, echoed the point, quote, "We came to fight a caliphate. There is no longer a caliphate. We are going home," unquote. At the withdrawal ceremony, Mr. al-Zaidi expressed Iraq's thanks to the United States and to all other countries who supported the fight against ISIS for more than a decade. "The conclusion of the international coalition's mission does not mean the end of our battle against terrorism," he said. "It marks Iraq's transition to a phase in which it assumes full responsibility for its security and stability." Though both countries have pledged to maintain robust collaboration, the United States and Iraq still have not finalized plans for their security relationship moving forward. In a statement, the Defense Department said it would continue to provide what it called targeted training and intelligence support to Iraq. The last time American forces left Iraq, the United States maintained one of its largest embassies in the world there. Today, the American diplomatic presence is a small fraction of that, said Renad Mansour, an Iraq analyst at Chatham House, a research institute based in London. He said the shift reflected Washington's desire to extricate itself from the Middle East. In the bigger picture, this shows the U.S. is no longer what it used to be, but also its priorities are no longer what they used to be. That's a quote. The situation has particularly unnerved Iraq's semi-autonomous Kurdistan region in the north, which saw how the Trump administration's withdrawal of U.S. forces from Syria's Kurdish-controlled northeast forced the region to come under central government control. Iraqi Kurds, who began establishing sovereignty in their region through U.S. air support in the 1990s, feel the most vulnerable under Iraq's new security order. As one of the closest U.S. security partners in the region, Iraqi Kurdistan has come under repeated attacks by Iran and its allied Iraqi militias this year. Kurdish officials argue this reflects a serious problem for Iraqi security more broadly. There is no air defense system, neither in the Kurdistan region nor in Iraq as a whole, said Kifa Mahmoud, an advisor to Masoud Barzani, the first president of Iraqi Kurdistan. Quote, this creates a sense of anxiety and uncertainty, unquote. Baghdad's efforts to assert its sovereignty have been repeatedly undermined in recent months by multiple incidents showing its lack of control over its sky and borders. Most recently, Saudi Arabia accused Iraq of being the origin site of the strike that temporarily shut down its east-west pipeline, which provides 4% of global oil supplies. Iraqi officials suspect Iraqi militias facilitated an attack by Iranian operatives. At the same time, Iraqi militias point to the fact that Israel set up covert bases in the Iraqi desert during the war with Iran. And for years, Turkish forces have controlled territory in northern Iraq, though Iraqi and Turkish officials recently announced plans for a phased withdrawal. Such gaps in Iraqi sovereignty may become the biggest vulnerability in the government's campaign to control the militias. Days before the formal end of the U.S. military presence, Abu Mujahid al-Asaf, a leader from Kataib Hezbollah, one of Iraq's most powerful Iran-backed militias, issued an ominous warning to the government if it kept complying with new U.S. sanctions against Tehran. Let Mr. al-Zaidi and those standing behind him know, a government that does not work for the benefit of the people will be brought down through various means, he wrote in a statement. The militias are trumpeting the official U.S. withdrawal not as a success of the anti-Islamic State campaign, but of their own. Carrying the banners of their forces, they held a large celebration on the streets of Baghdad on Wednesday under the slogan, "We won't keep you." The withdrawal, they said, was, quote, an occasion made possible by the blessed blood of the martyrs and the patience of the fighters in the Iraqi Islamic resistance, unquote. Many Iraqis who reject the militias have painful memories of the U.S. presence in Iraq. Among them is Awatif al-Azawi, a 57-year-old who blames the United States for the death of her son, who she says was killed in the crossfire between militants and American forces in their hometown, Fallujah. I used to love the Americans because they delivered us from the oppression of Saddam Hussein, she said. We unfortunately later discovered that the U.S. military's oppression and cruelty were worse than Saddam. On the first night that U.S. forces no longer maintain a presence in Iraq, she said, I will bake a cake at home, light candles, and blow them out to celebrate. Our next story is headlined, How Meta Uses AI Data Centers to Avoid Billions in Federal Taxes. It's a Times exclusive by Kashmir Hill, Jesse Drucker, Eli Tan, and Mike Isaac. Mark Zuckerberg says Meta's AI push is a tremendous success. Our investments in AI are accelerating every major part of our core business, he has told investors. Every sign that we're seeing in our own work and across the industry gives us confidence in this investment. But when Meta files its taxes, it tells the Internal Revenue Service a different story. It claims that its AI data centers are a giant experiment that could fail, according to four people with knowledge of the company's operations. It does this so it can tap into a tax credit intended for research and experimentation. It's an aggressive interpretation of the tax break, which Meta embraced to claim billions of dollars in tax credits for data center expansion. Characterizing its AI data centers as experimental is kind of wild and out there, said Andrei Shevchuk, a partner at the advisory firm BPM, who specializes in the research and experimentation tax credit. Indeed, Meta's own accountants recognize that the strategy is on shaky legal ground. In disclosures buried in securities filings, the tech giant warns that billions in tax savings are vulnerable to being overturned by the IRS in large part because of, quote, uncertainties with our research tax credits, unquote. Here's what Meta is doing. For tax purposes, the company classifies its enormous multi-billion-dollar data centers as pilot models. Under a tax credit created in the 1980s to spur innovation, companies can get a rebate for supplies, but only if they're being tested in an experimental effort, not standard business operations. Meta is claiming that the costly AI computer chips it buys from companies, including NVIDIA, are entitled to a taxpayer-provided discount as part of the experiment. The move caused some unease within Meta's finance department. The IRS in the past has challenged companies that claimed the credit for basic supplies. While thousands of companies, including other tech giants, get huge benefits from the research tax credit, they do so overwhelmingly for salaries paid to researchers and engineers, the people carrying out innovation. Meta's use of the tax break for the data centers has not been previously reported. The New York Times reviewed securities filings and conducted multiple interviews, including with the people familiar with Meta's operations, who spoke on the condition of anonymity to discuss proprietary matters. The company started claiming the credit for the data centers 2 years ago. Since then, Meta's savings from the credit have soared, trimming almost $4 billion off its tax bill last year, filings show. Meta is now the biggest beneficiary of the tax credit among publicly traded companies, a Times review of securities filings found. Aggressive bets like these often pan out for big companies. Even if the IRS balks, companies can settle disputes and still wind up ahead. Meta is already in one sizable dispute with the IRS over this tax break for using it to subsidize its chief executive's multi-billion-dollar pay package. In 2013, Meta claimed that $4.1 billion of stock options exercised by Mr. Zuckerberg counted as a research expense because he helped invent new software, such as Facebook's news feed. The IRS is trying to claw back the company's resulting $355 million in tax savings, court filings show. The social media company's stock is soaring, and it is now worth nearly $2 trillion, thanks in part to how its AI efforts have improved Instagram, WhatsApp, and Facebook. This month, Meta released Muse, a personal AI agent that immediately became the most downloaded app for iPhone and Android users. Meta and other tech giants' AI efforts have also been helped by an accelerated write-off for research and development expenses that stemmed from the One Big Beautiful Bill Act passed in 2025. Meta is one of the largest investors in research and development in the United States, said Andy Stone, a company spokesman. Over the last 5 years, Meta invested $200 billion in R&D, $57 billion in the last year alone, advancing frontier research, building new technology, and supporting American jobs. Like other companies that invest at this scale, we use the tax incentives Congress established decades ago to encourage this type of domestic investment. The tax break dates to the first year of the Reagan administration, when Japan was a global leader in technological innovation. Business lobbyists and legislators were worried that America's fledgling tech sector would fall behind. So Congress created the Research and Experimentation Tax Credit as an incentive to take risks and invest in inventions that might not pan out commercially. A few years after the credit was created, a government report said it had been used to develop, among other things, electronic banking equipment and drugs to treat cancer. Tax rules already permitted tech companies to write off research expenses from their taxable income. The new credit was even more generous and could be taken on top of the deduction. But it was harder to qualify for. Companies have to meet a complex four-part test to prove they're running an experiment, not just rolling out a new product. In the summer of 2024, Meta was ramping up its efforts to compete in the Silicon Valley AI race, breaking ground on tens of thousands of acres of data centers across the country. This was an expensive endeavor. One of the biggest expenses of any AI data center was computer chips, which are made by companies like NVIDIA and cost thousands of dollars each. A Meta employee overseeing the build-out had a creative idea to offset the costs. Tap the credit. The credit is meant to spur innovation by encouraging companies to tackle unsolved problems and technical challenges. While Meta is testing different physical layouts for server racks and looking for the best way to network thousands of chips for AI training, the chips themselves are known to work. They've been at the center of AI's progress for the last decade and turned NVIDIA into the world's most valuable company. Some in Meta's finance department questioned whether this tactic would pass muster with the IRS, according to a person familiar with the matter. The IRS rejected other companies' efforts to claim the credit for what it called proven and commercially available equipment and technology. The company sought advice from lawyers at multiple firms who pointed to a relevant case from 2021, in which a federal judge denied the research tax break to an Indiana shipbuilder for the cost of building new types of vessels. Simply creating a new product wasn't enough. A company must pinpoint the specific components of a project that were technically uncertain and prove it used scientific experiments to overcome that uncertainty. One of the lawyers Meta consulted was Jeffrey Moeller at Ivins, Phillips & Barker, people familiar with the conversations said. Mr. Moeller represented the pharmaceutical maker Bayer in a $200 million dispute with the IRS over research tax credits. In an interview, he would not comment specifically on Meta, but he did say the rules could permit claiming the credit on commercially available proven products if they were supplies required to resolve the uncertainty of a product. Another lawyer consulted by Meta, those people said, was Alex Sadler, a former Department of Justice tax lawyer and now a partner at Morgan Lewis, which declined a request to interview him. But when he spoke at a tax conference in Virginia this month, Mr. Sadler said that pilot models were what he called an area of controversy, and that the IRS doesn't like when companies characterize commercial production as research to claim the credit. The IRS takes issue with the use of the research tax credit for big things, he said. What if we have a $10 billion data center that does cool stuff that hasn't really been done, he said. Is all
1: 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For more information, or if you have comments, questions, suggestions, or concerns, please call the Radio Reading Service at 904-358-6308.

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1: Morning, and thank you for tuning in to the Talking Information Center Network. I'm Laura Kerrigan, your volunteer reader. Today is Monday, October 5th, 2026, and here's your news from USA Today. Our lead story, Jeffries is ready to bring the fight. Even if Democrats can win the House, they'll still have to contend with President Trump. This is written by Francesca Chambers. House Democratic leader Hakeem Jeffries is promising voters his party will make life more affordable if they boot Republicans from power in Congress in the midterms. While political observers expect Democrats to pick up House seats in November, President Donald Trump will still be in office for two more years. So Democrats' ability to move their agenda may rest on Jeffries' ability to cut deals with the Republican president. That could prove tough, with Democrats promising to investigate and potentially impeach Trump and members of his administration, and the president insisting he deserves an A-plus for his handling of the economy. It's a tricky situation that Jeffries is weighing how to navigate, while pledging that Democrats won't lose focus or give into what they view as extreme Republican demands. As long as the president and the people around him continue to pretend like everything is okay, then it's going to be very difficult to actually get to a point of us decisively doing something in all of these areas, said Jeffries to USA Today in an interview a month out from the election. Jeffries is likely to come under pressure from progressives in his caucus to push party-line bills such as Medicare for All, legislation he does not personally support, and that the White House has accused of being socialism and a drag on the federal deficit. If Democrats gain control, Trump says he'll primarily act as a blocker, but the president also has suggested he's open to some deal-making with Democrats. They're going to want some stuff, said Trump to Fox News host Laura Ingraham last month. You make deals. I mean, it's one of those things. There may not be much overlap on Trump's and Jeffries' wish lists. The House lawmaker told USA Today that Democrats' top priorities would include passing resolutions to end Trump's war in Iran and terminate his tariffs. Congress needs to reclaim its authority in the area of tariffs, said Jeffries, because the way in which it's been abused by Donald Trump has had an adverse impact on the high cost of living. In a bid to identify areas of potential collaboration, Jeffries recently met with Jared Kushner, the president's son-in-law and special envoy for peace. Jeffries told USA Today they discussed housing affordability and the First Step Act, a bipartisan criminal justice reform law he and Kushner worked on in Trump's first term. House Speaker Mike Johnson sought to distance Republicans from the Jeffries-Kushner meeting that was widely perceived as the White House testing the waters with Democrats. Johnson told Fox News that Kushner is not really directly involved in the day-to-day of the administration. The tete-a-tete sparked backlash from influential Democrats, such as former aide to President Barack Obama and Pod Save America host Tommy Vietor, who said on X that the only way Jeffries should work with Kushner is on demands for documents and subpoenas. Kushner has not commented publicly on the meeting. The White House did not comment on the meeting directly in a statement it provided to USA Today that defended Kushner's overseas work. Ashley Etienne, a senior advisor to Nancy Pelosi when she was House Speaker, said it's in the interest of the American people for Jeffries to try to find common ground where he can. But my caution to him is that Trump plays five-dimensional chess, she said. In the interview, Jeffries said it remains to be seen whether he can make deals with Trump. He pointed to the criminal justice reform law, which Trump signed in 2018, and a bipartisan housing bill that passed over the summer as examples of Democrats' ability to work across the aisle. You try to find common ground in order to get something meaningful done for the American people, said Jeffries. That's a continuing responsibility for all of us. The housing law went into effect after Trump declined to block it, but said he would not sign the legislation until the GOP-backed Save America Act aimed at overhauling elections passed in the Senate. Trump abruptly canceled a signing ceremony for the bipartisan legislation and called it a big yawn. Trump is hard to predict, said Neera Tandem, a former domestic policy advisor to President Joe Biden and current president and CEO of the Center for American Progress. The president could lean in harder to executive orders to try to bypass Congress, she assessed. But if Democrats pick up Senate seats in red states such as Texas and Alaska, in addition to winning the House, it could be a very different conversation. It's up to Trump to see what he wants to do and how battered his party is, said Tandem. Maybe Trump will feel like he has to deal. Trump and Jeffries tussle. Trump and Jeffries are not known to have much of a relationship, even though both hail from New York. They've met at the White House once in Trump's second term during a September 2025 meeting with Senate Minority Leader Chuck Schumer. Since then, they've had their fair share of run-ins, with Trump and the White House posting AI-generated videos of Jeffries wearing a sombrero, which were denounced as racist amid a government shutdown last year that involved expiring health insurance subsidies. In a May post, Trump called Jeffries a low IQ individual, nothing but a thug, and a danger to our country. More recently, the president has softened his tone. I think he's a nice guy, said Trump in a Punchbowl News interview in August. I'd probably get along with him very well. Jeffries has repeatedly accused the Trump administration of corruption and said Democrats have not ruled out impeaching Trump for an unprecedented third time, setting up the potential for a contentious battle between Democrats and the White House that lasts until the end of the president's second and final term. We have a responsibility to, in all instances, whether it relates to the president, the vice president, cabinet secretaries, corrupt members of the administration, people on the outside, follow the facts, apply the law, be guided by the Constitution, and let the chips fall where they may, said Jeffries. Democrats zero in on affordability. Democrats are otherwise mulling actions they can take in the first 100 hours, first 100 days, and first year of the new Congress, if they win control of the legislative body, to deliver on their promise to lower costs for the American people, said two sources familiar with the plans. Party leaders have said they'll act on housing, health care, gas and utilities, caregiving and groceries and goods, while providing few specifics. They have been intentionally vague about the bills they would pass and in what order as they barrel toward reclaiming the majority in Congress. That's to be discussed in terms of how we move forward, said Jeffries of the first bill his party would seek to pass. They are expected to include a repeal of Medicaid changes in Trump's tax law and the reinstatement of expired Obama subsidies. Several Democrats in touch with party leadership said they expect Jeffries to lay out what those bills are immediately after the election. In 2006, when Democrats ultimately won the House, the party put forward six themes, said former Democratic National Committee Chairman Jamie Harrison. I know that that model is something that Hakeem and his team are working on, said Harrison, who is a former executive director of the House Democratic Caucus. Tandon said her organization, the Center for American Progress, has also had conversations with Democratic Party leaders about bills they're considering in the five priority areas they've put forward. He may veto things, said Tandem of Trump, but that's still an opportunity to tell people what you're focused on. Also on the front page, we have this article, U.S.-Iran peace deal remains elusive. It's unclear what Trump wants from negotiations. This is written by Miles J. Herzenhorn and Kim Helmgard. 7 months after the United States started a war with Iran, negotiators were back at the table to find a solution to end the fighting. Amid the sudden burst of meetings and note passing between U.S. and Iranian officials on the sidelines of the United Nations, one thing has been missing: measurable progress. The talks in New York, the first between the two sides since June, come as U.S. and Iranian negotiators are seeking to leave the door open to a peace deal Despite President Donald Trump's threat to attack Iran and the deep mistrust between the two countries, the effort to broker a ceasefire faces major obstacles as Trump demands that Iran agree to his terms for ending the war, including the abandonment of Tehran's nuclear program. The November midterm elections are also hanging over the U.S. president's head, with Republicans fighting to keep control of both the House and the Senate as Americans grow increasingly weary of the war against Iran. Trump has repeatedly suggested he will wait until after November's midterm elections to decide whether to strike a peace deal, but the president's intentions may be frustrated by an Iranian side that is unwilling to end the war on his terms. Iran basically came to the negotiation table, said Arash Azizi, a historian at Yale who has written extensively about the Iranian regime. Trump saw the weakness of Iran and hoped to push for more. On September 26, Trump rejected a proposal from Tehran to fully reopen the Strait of Hormuz in exchange for an end to the U.S. naval blockade. The United States countered by offering sanctions relief and to release frozen Iranian funds in exchange for concessions on Iran's nuclear program. This is according to a U.S. official. Trump denied reports that he offered to ease sanctions on Iran as part of a peace deal in a post on social media. "This is untrue," he wrote. "I offered them nothing." Iran war. Trump declared that he was prepared to annihilate Iran during an address on September 22 to world leaders at the United Nations. A day later, Iranian President Masoud Pezeshkian said, "Tehran will never bow our head or bend at the knee." The U.S. government has expended significant military resources and more than $43 million to open the Strait of Hormuz and impose a naval blockade on Iran, which has put Tehran under immense economic pressure. The prolonged conflict has also severely weakened Iran's military. Well, what are the obstacles to a deal? Washington's latest offer to ease sanctions comes as the two sides remain far apart on key issues. The Trump administration has insisted that nuclear concessions must be a part of any agreement to end its blockade. "There will be no deal unless the nuclear issues are addressed," said a U.S. official. One Iranian official who was close to negotiators and spoke on the condition of anonymity said the peace talks between the United States and Iran have stalled because Washington has not been willing to accept the terms of a memorandum of understanding that the two sides signed in June. The 14-point document accommodated many of Iran's demands, including that the United States remove its naval blockade of Iranian harbors, thus restoring full, unimpeded traffic through the Strait of Hormuz for energy exports. The United States also promised not to deploy additional troops to the region, pledged to raise at least $300 billion with regional partners for Iran's reconstruction and development, and vowed to unfreeze Iranian funds and assets seized by Washington. Iran, in turn, reaffirmed that it would not pursue nuclear weapons. The agreement, which was intended to pave the way for permanent peace talks, collapsed within a month of being signed. There is a deep mistrust between the United States and Iran, as both sides blamed each other for violating the terms of the agreement signed in June. The U.S. official said that while Tehran has shown some flexibility to negotiate on its nuclear program, the two sides remain apart on who takes which steps first. The Iranian official said the United States must accept the memorandum's framework before serious peace talks could proceed. "We have no reason to come back to diplomacy and engage with this administration once again because of their behavior in the past 2 years," said Iranian Foreign Minister Abbas Araghchi in an interview with NBC on September 27. "But I am still trying diplomacy because I think we shouldn't miss any chance for peace." Does Trump want Iran to negotiate or surrender? A second Iranian official who spoke on condition of anonymity said the main stumbling block to a negotiated settlement to the war from Iran's perspective is that Trump does not appear to have settled on a clear and consistent position on what he actually wants from the negotiations. That makes it very difficult, said the official, to know what the U.S. side is actually prepared to agree to, or even what its long-term aim is at any given moment. Because of this inconsistency, said the official, it's become difficult to move from discussions to constructing a concrete arrangement. Azizi, the historian, said the high cost of keeping the Strait of Hormuz open and enforcing the blockade of Iran means the United States has its own reasons for ending the war. I'm just not sure the U.S. always has a realistic view as to what it can get, he said. When the United States and Israel started the war against Iran earlier this year, there was no imminent threat posed by Iran. Trump had declared in June 2025, just 8 months earlier, that Tehran's nuclear program was obliterated after the United States conducted precision strikes against the country's nuclear facilities. But so far, neither military strikes nor economic sanctions have convinced the Iranian regime to agree to U.S. terms for ending the war. Tirtha Parsi, an expert on U.S.-Iranian relations and co-founder of the Quincy Institute for Responsible Statecraft, a foreign policy think tank, said it's unclear what exactly Trump wants from Tehran, despite all the talk of nuclear concessions. He just wants them to capitulate, said Parsi. Trump is deeply frustrated that, in diplomacy, he didn't manage to get that. And in war, he didn't manage to get that. And even in sanctions, he's not managing to get that. Our final front page story of the USA Today, Elizabeth Smart, busy building a life. She aims to not be defined by abduction. This is written by Aaron Jensen. The day before Elizabeth Smart's kidnapping had been a good day, with her time in junior high dwindling on June 4, 2002. She started training for the high school's track and cross-country team, says Smart, who told this to USA Today. Then, 14, she ran with her younger sister, Mary Catherine, age 9 at the time, because her mother said she couldn't go alone. Later, the sisters joined their 4 other siblings and parents around the kitchen table for dinner before rushing to Smart's award assembly. They arrived too late for Smart to play the harp as planned. Moving an instrument that big is not that much fun, so I don't think my parents were too thrilled with me over that, quipped Smart, and later returned to their Salt Lake City home in Federal Heights. Well, that night, nestled in bed that she shared with her sister Mary Catherine, Smart read Ella Enchanted out loud, and at each chapter's end, her younger sibling begged her to keep going. I read until midnight or a little bit later, said Smart. I remember looking over at her and she was asleep, and I remember just thinking, well, that's great. Tomorrow night's going to come and she's going to say, wait, I fell asleep. Go back and read that last chapter. Instead, far more sinister trouble was ahead. Brian David Mitchell, previously hired to do some work on the family's home, abducted Smart at knife point, leading the team to a campsite where his wife and accomplice, Wanda Barzi, waited. Smart, who said she and Mitchell never spoke before her kidnapping, was held captive, abused and sexually assaulted multiple times a day, every day, until her rescue 9 months later on March 12, 2003. While held against her will, Smart says, it was a conscious thought every day to persevere. It was just doing whatever I had to do to survive, and it didn't matter what it was. If it meant that I'd survive, then I was going to do it. In the more than 20 years since, Smart, now age 38, has become an activist and started an eponymous foundation to fight for change and provide education. In August, she launched a true crime podcast, The Survivor Files with Elizabeth Smart, in which she interviews those who have endured various harrowing circumstances. And in April, Smart shared that she's taken an interest in bodybuilding competitions. While Smart acknowledges that her abduction was life-changing, she says it was not life-defining, and she'd like to be known as more than just a kidnapping survivor. Growing up, my parents always emphasized, if you borrow something or you stay somewhere, you should leave it better than how you found it, she says. Ultimately, that's what I would want to be known or remembered for, that the world, or at least my tiny corner of it, was better for having me in it than not. Smart said being blindsided shaped new podcast. Smart says the survival files highlights traumatic experiences of guests in an ethical way, where survivors themselves are the ones sharing what they feel comfortable sharing and really taking ownership of their story. That was an intentional choice by Smart, who said she had been subject to bait and switch interviews and has had her story misrepresented. I certainly have been blindsided in interviews before where I was there to speak about one thing and then they didn't even or ever touch on it and they just went down a completely different path, she explains, mentioning a tabloid that twisted her testimony about the presence of alcohol and marijuana during her captivity. I went to the grocery store the next day with my mom, recalls Smart, and there's a big headline saying Elizabeth Smart admits she's a druggie. And I definitely never said that. Where so many survivors aren't the ones sharing their own stories, it felt like a very needed platform, she said of the podcast. Smart finds new appreciation for her body with bodybuilding. Bodybuilding is one of the interests Smart has allowed herself to explore after marathon running began taking a toll on me. In April, she shared photos from her fourth competition on Instagram, showcasing her muscular physique in a bikini, saying she was too afraid to post previous efforts because of her fears of being judged or ridiculed. Smart says the reaction to her post blew my mind, especially since it received more attention than her 2025 book, Detours, Hope and Growth After Life's Hardest Turns, and January's Kidnapped, Elizabeth Smart documentary, streaming now on Netflix. I thought a few people would have something to say, she explains, but I couldn't believe it escalated to the level that it did. While the support and encouragement has been meaningful, Smart says it's the new perspective she's developed through bodybuilding that's been even more valuable. I've always been appreciative and grateful to my body, but I feel like in the world of victims and survivors, a lot of us look at our bodies and be like, well, if I hadn't been pretty, this would not have happened to me, or if my body didn't look this way, or if I hadn't been dressed this way. Explains Smart. There's a lot of going back over every detail and excruciating pain to figure out if you could have done something different or what caused it to happen. As I really got into the process, I feel like in some way it did give me a new appreciation for my body, she adds. I also felt like it gave me a freedom about my body. Why should I be ashamed of my body? My body's beautiful. Look what it's done. It deserves to be celebrated. I'm alive because of my body, and I want to take the best care of it that I can. The mental impact of bodybuilding has also been beneficial for Smart. I only have one life. And I don't want it to be a sad life. I don't want to feel like I never did all of the things that I want to do. And I stop myself from experiencing things that I wanted to experience because of the nightmares of my past. Smart has since traveled to Pittsburgh to compete in the NPC North American Championships in early September. And though she placed at the bottom of two classes, according to her September 5 Instagram post, she couldn't be prouder. I've always said, just stepping on stage is a win for me, and I completely stand by that, she captioned her post. I brought a better physique and stage presence than at my previous shows, and I'm so proud of myself for the hard work, discipline, and bravery it takes me to compete. So here's to pursuing goals and to not giving up. Well, let's turn next to the life section of USA Today. Our main story there is no regrets as Carlson's still fighting the good fight. This is written by Wendy Noggle. Every year around the anniversary of her explosive lawsuit, Gretchen Carlson emails her lawyers. I say, I can't believe we did this, she says. And they always write back, that was the greatest joy of my career, helping you. It's been 10 years since she took down Roger Ailes, then the powerful CEO of Fox News, and she still tears up as she recounts those messages. Even though her lawsuit, which accuses Ailes of sexual harassment and sabotaging her career after she rejected his advances, was a major catalyst of the Me Too movement, the anniversary is emotional and lonely. I have absolutely no regrets about anything, said Carlson. But on that actual day, it's a very lonely, singular experience, because only you can understand what it felt like. Other people can be empathetic. They can love you and they can care for you, but you still had to do it all yourself. She has spent past anniversaries with friends and family, her husband, Casey Close, and their two children, Christian and Kaya. Carlson always feels proud, and yet loneliness still seeps in. I'm not going to lie and said it was easy as the anniversary approaches and that all is rosy. She says it's complicated. The memories run that bone deep. The 5-year-old who became the whistleblower. Standing up for herself was something. Carlson learned that when she was very young. I was a fighter as a little kid, said Carlson. On her first day of kindergarten, she says, the teacher divided the class into kids who could read and kids who could not. Carlson was slotted in the latter group. 3 times that day, I went up to my teacher's desk and said, but I know how to read. And she was very nice to me and said, just go back down and sit, Gretchen. Carlson ran home from school and told her mom, who helped advocate for her to be in the reading group. Imagine if I hadn't had that little fire in my belly as a little kid to go up and fight for myself, she says. Before she filed her lawsuit, she thought about that moment. If I hadn't done that for myself at 5, it could have affected my entire educational trajectory, she says. It really set me on a path of, I'm going to stand up for myself, and when I do, things can change. And I felt like I owed it to that little girl to follow through on what was happening to me at Fox. When she filed the suit, she had no idea what to expect. I thought I was going to be catatonic and doing nothing. But immediately I started hearing from other women across the country and the world, she said. This has been going on in secrecy, and women were being given a false impression that we had fixed all these things in the workplace, and we hadn't. As the world swirled, she planned. Ailes was fired within 2 weeks, and Carlson reached a resolution with Fox in 2 short months. And soon, she headed to Washington, giving workers the right to speak out. Part of Carlson's resolution with Fox included signing a non-disclosure agreement. I was very much reliant on my lawyers who said, well, this is just the way it works, she says. She will neither confirm or deny rumors of a $20 million settlement. She won't even acknowledge the question, but pivots to say, the most important thing that happened was that I got an apology. It's a validation that you're not crazy, that you can move on because you did the right thing. What she learned is that the majority of American workers are similarly gagged the moment they start a job. A forced arbitration clause could be in the fine print of any contract or company handbook. It means you agree to arbitrate any claim or dispute you have with the company, says Alex Colvin, dean of the Industrial and Labor Relations School at Cornell University. In other words, you can't sue them in court. 20 to 25 years ago, says Colvin, only 10 to 20% of companies had such clauses, but more and more are implementing them. The Economic Policy Institute reported that in 2017, 55% of American workers were subject to mandatory arbitration. Some estimates put the number today at more than 80%. Carlson co-founded Lift Our Voices to change that. After visits to Capitol Hill, she forged bipartisan support, including Senators Kirsten Gillibrand, Democrat from New York, Lindsey Graham, Republican from South Carolina, Josh Hawley, Republican from Missouri, and John Ossoff, Democrat from Georgia. And in 2022, Congress passed the Enforced Arbitration of Sexual Assault and Sexual Harassment Act, outlawing lying, forced arbitration in cases with sexual harassment or assault. She raised the issue to a prominence that otherwise it would not have had, said Colvin. More importantly, in a practical manner, she was an incredibly important political policy lobbyist. Still bound by an NDA, now I spend most of my day trying to teach lawyers. No, that's not the way it has to work anymore. There are new laws that have been passed. The progress of Me Too. Carlson often is asked if the movement she helped inspire has fizzled out or failed. Bill Cosby was released. Louis C.K. is back on stage and touring. Time's Up has shut down. She doesn't believe that narrative. Harvey Weinstein would never have been convicted of one charge without Me Too. Bill Cosby would never have a jury of his peers believe women. He was let out on a technicality, she says. Changing culture takes decades. We've made massive progress in a short period of time. Why aren't we asking, where are all those women? Where are all those women that were on Bill O'Reilly's show who aren't on TV anymore? Where are all the members of our military or police officers or firefighters who had the courage to come forward and aren't doing their chosen profession anymore? She says, where are all of the courageous people who did the right thing? Those women deserve the second chance, she says. America is such a winning nation, and we root for the underdog and the person who works hard and who tells the truth. It's the American dream, and yet we seem to penalize still people who have the courage. Carlson knows any future obituary about her will likely begin with the broadcast journalist who took down Roger Ailes. I'm very happy with that being my legacy, she says, as long as the caveat is, and went to Capitol Hill and passed these laws to help other innocent people. It's time now for the money section of today's USA Today. Our lead story there, the Trump administration ends disability hiring rule. Policy change eliminates job targets for federal contractors. This is written by Jessica Guyon and Jamie Frazier. For Alicia Deal, disability advocacy is deeply personal, forged through years of fighting the very workplace barriers she works to dismantle. Deaf and hard of hearing since childhood, Deal later learned she had ADHD and autism. She says she's had to fight for basic workplace accommodations, such as caption phones, part-time remote work, and quiet workspaces with low lighting. Her personal experience mirrors a broader crisis. After taking time off to recover from an illness nearly 3 years ago, she's been unable to find work, despite holding advanced degrees. Disabled people are vastly and devastatingly underemployed and unemployed in numbers larger than the average population, says Deal, age 44, who was recently appointed to the Texas Council for Developmental Disabilities. A sweeping regulatory overhaul launched by Trump administration has eliminated disability hiring targets for federal contractors, rolling back long-standing guidelines designed to boost hiring among people with disabilities like Deal. Under the Department of Labor's final rule, contractors are no longer encouraged to meet a 7% workforce benchmark or required to track disability demographic data. Deal says the federal hiring benchmarks were a critical lifeline for financial independence. Stripping away those targets, she warns, risks triggering a domino effect across the private sector, leaving job seekers with disabilities even more exposed to discrimination and threatening a decade of workplace progress. Providing accommodations and hiring us is not a handout or special treatment, said Deal. The federal government leads by example, and this sets a poor example of how to treat the disabled community. Labor officials, 7% rule was an illegal quota. Federal officials have said the core protections against workplace discrimination remain in place, framing the decision as part of a wider effort to dismantle diversity equity, and inclusion initiatives deemed unlawful by the White House. Central to the decision is eliminating the 7% benchmark they say functioned as an illegal quota. Dropping mandatory self-identification forms also resolves legal friction, according to the Labor Department. Asking applicants about disabilities before making a job offer conflicted with federal civil rights law under the Americans with Disabilities Act, a contention that disability advocates dispute. The federal government continues to investigate complaints, provides tools and resources to employers, and remains committed to empowering Americans with disabilities to be productive members of the workforce, said the Labor Department to USA Today in a statement. What's more, federal officials contend that the new rule cuts government red tape and saves federal contractors more than $80 million a year. Without mandatory targets and data tracking, federal contractors may scale back programs, warns Sriram Narayanan, a professor of supply chain management at Michigan State University. Eliminating this measurement will create challenges because it can be construed as a signal to deprioritize, even if organizations were not penalized for not meeting the numbers, said Narayanan. Without active monitoring on the radar and targets, I would expect disability hiring to lose priority in

taxes, to unemployment rates that historically remain twice as high as those of non-disabled adults, disabled workers have long confronted steep barriers to employment. In recent years, the tight labor market and the widespread shift to remote and flexible work arrangements during COVID-19 pandemic, as well as technological advancements, boosted job prospects. But workplace challenges are mounting again with return to office mandates that reverse remote work accommodations. Sophie Anais Renoir, a 27-year-old speech language pathologist from Long Island, New York, who lives with disabilities herself while dedicating her career to helping others navigate them, says the elimination of hiring goals for contractors could further isolate one of the nation's most vulnerable populations. More than 35 million people in the United States labor force identify as having a disability. This is according to federal statistics. Working with clients across their entire lifespan, she witnesses daily the challenges disabled individuals face when job hunting. There will be companies who will continue to hire people without these guidelines, said Renoir. But whenever we lose rules, guidelines, or parameters from the government, companies will run with it. It's one less thing they have to do. Since the 1960s, federal contractors, which employ 1 in 5 American workers, have been held to higher standards for equal opportunity in hiring, training, and promotion. The federal policy requiring government contractors to aim for a 7% workforce participation rate among workers with disabilities was a major shift when it was introduced over a decade ago. Its roots date back to Section 503 of the Rehabilitation Act of 1973, which mandated that companies hold federal contracts or subcontracts and take proactive, affirmative steps to recruit, hire, promote, and retain qualified individuals with disabilities. But for decades, it did not specify a target. We know people would like to work. We've been confirming that for ages, and many people are qualified, but they get stopped at the door, said Suzanne Bruyere, academic director of the Yang Tan Institute on Employment and Disability at Cornell. In 2013, the Labor Department took steps to combat disproportionately high unemployment rates among working-age disabled adults and to ensure that qualified candidates got an equal shot at jobs underwritten by federal tax dollars. When President Barack Obama's administration established an aspirational utilization goal of 7% across each federal contractor's workforce, it felt like a compromise, said Charles Edouard Catherine, Vice President of Corporate and Government Relations at the National Organization on Disability. We all know that people with disabilities represent much more of the population. It felt very soft, but it was a step in the right direction, said Catherine. As someone who is blind, I can tell you it's significantly harder to get job interviews, to get a job, to get all those opportunities. And once we have them, we, people with disabilities, tend to stay longer and work harder than the average worker because of that lack of opportunity. Employers that fell short of the 7% target were required to outline a plan to reach it. Over time, what was once a good faith effort turned into a corporate objective, said researchers. Technology companies launched hiring initiatives tailored to neurodivergent job seekers. Microsoft, for example, removed typical interview hurdles that often disqualify autistic and other neurodivergent applicants by assessing hands-on and problem-solving skills. Soon after opening, one Walgreens distribution center reported more than a third of employees had a disability, such as Down syndrome or speech impairments. The accommodations in hiring and job procedures spread to other facilities as part of a years-long initiative. The federal hiring goal that took effect in March 2014 delivered results across the board, said Maria Town, president and CEO of the American Association of People with Disabilities, who formerly served as a disability employment advisor in the Obama administration.
Employers offered a voluntary self-disclosure option for applicants, and existing

0: employees, resulting in a greater understanding of how many people with disabilities are in the workforce. Federal contractors began tracking disability data in a more earnest way, said Town, and could gain insights into how to improve their labor force, she said. While the 7% goal was never a rigid quota, it prompted employers to identify potential barriers to employment, said Michael Brogioli, executive director of the nonprofit advocacy organization TASH. We are concerned about what happens when employers no longer are required to collect the data or measure themselves against a common benchmark, said Brogioli. Without data, it becomes harder to know whether efforts are actually resulting in applicants and hires of individuals with disabilities. Disability advocates say the Obama-era policy once had broad bipartisan backing, with Republicans advocating for greater workplace support for employees with disabilities, particularly military veterans. This administration is fundamentally hostile to the idea that there are people who need extra emphasis in order to experience equity and equality, says Andy Imparato, a former federal advisor who now leads Disability Rights California, the nation's largest disability rights group. In the disability context, I feel we get swept up in a broader effort across the administration to treat everybody the same. Did federal goals boost disabled hiring? While disability employment rates saw modest but steady gains since 2014, the influence of the federal government's 7% rule is widely debated. There's little evidence it made a difference. Researchers say isolating the impact is difficult, as many factors help drive growing workforce participation. But what is clear? Government mandates can help move the needle by driving greater awareness and accountability, leading employers to focus resources on recruiting, hiring, and retaining disabled workers, says John O'Neill, director of the Center for Employment and Disability Research at the Kessler Foundation. Closing the persistent gap between employment, people with and without disabilities, depends on sustained intentional corporate policies, said Douglas Cruz, co-director of Rutgers University's Program for Disability Research. His recent research on large U.S. employers found that targeted recruiting, structured mentorship, and formal accommodation programs led to gains in hiring and retention. We have good evidence that federal contractors are more likely to implement policies to increase opportunities for people with disabilities, said Cruz. For Sunny Wasilowski, federal hiring initiative served as a turning point. A 45-year-old compliance analyst from Minnesota who's profoundly deaf and uses American Sign Language, Wasilowski credits a targeted hiring drive with landing his role at the U.S. Department of Agriculture's Food Safety and Inspection Service in 2011. One of his early assignments was driving self-identification among thousands of food inspectors. I have experienced significantly more difficulty getting through the hiring process than succeeding once I'm employed, said Wasilowski. Once an employer hires me, they're generally prepared to provide appropriate accommodations. The bigger challenge is getting through the door in the first place. While Wasilowski supports targeted efforts for communities facing steep employment barriers, he advocates for regular evaluations to keep programs effective. For me, the question is whether eliminating these guidelines is actually an improvement. If there's a more effective way to achieve the same goals, I'm open to that. I would simply want to understand what is replacing it and whether the new approach will continue to create meaningful opportunities. Next story in the money section, hacks see FTC place more heat on AI labs. Existing investigation reportedly getting boost. This is written by Jessica Guyen. Does artificial intelligence pose a real threat to the American public? A potential far-reaching Federal Trade Commission probe into Anthropic, OpenAI, and other top AI labs is shifting into high gear to find out. According to a senior FTC official who spoke to USA Today on the condition of anonymity, The agency launched the investigation before the rash of rogue agents incidents, but plans in coming weeks to intensify that inquiry, using civil investigative demands, similar to subpoenas, to obtain more information and to compel executives to testify. The probe is the first official enforcement action to target the actions of rogue agents. The July Hugging Face incident and later breaches sparked fears that AI could harm humans. This is a sweeping and a significant probe, said senior FTC official. Specifically, the probe will look into whether the companies engaged in deceptive or unfair business practices that violate the FTC Act, the federal law enacted in 1914 that established the agency and gave it broad powers to protect consumers and maintain fair business competition. The FTC has used this authority in the past against companies that did not secure consumers' data. The probe also includes METR, the shorthand used for Model Evaluation and Threat Research, an independent nonprofit research organization that evaluates AI models for dangerous autonomous capabilities. Anthropic and OpenAI have used METR to conduct independent investigations into breaches. Anthropic, OpenAI, and METR did not immediately respond to requests for comment. Top tech executives, including OpenAI's Sam Altman, Anthropic's Dario Amodi, Google's Sundar Pichai, and XAI's Elon Musk, recently met with President Donald Trump at the White House to sign a voluntary self-regulation pledge for their AI models. Rogue attacks like Hugging Face, when AI agents swarmed and hacked the open-source development platform, have alarmed Americans and gotten the attention of regulators. Under the Biden administration, the FTC also launched an inquiry into possible AI harms. The agency has plans to compel the executives at these firms to testify about their products and about the dangers they allege their products may have to consumers and to Americans, said an FTC official to the New York Post, which first reported on the probe. FTC Chair Andrew Ferguson told Reuters that developers who instruct agents in security tests that result in hacks should be held liable. In recent weeks, leading AI executives have intensified calls for federal intervention, urging the Trump administration to establish national guardrails. Ferguson has pushed back, accusing AI companies of whipping up panic to secure regulations that benefit them. This is how companies build a moat around their businesses to make sure people can't compete against them, said Ferguson to Fox News on September 20. And competition, said Ferguson, is the key to make sure that America wins the AI race against China. The Trump administration has largely stayed out of the way, also citing the need to win the AI race with China. But Trump has threatened prosecution of AI companies for breaches of power grids and banking infrastructure. We will be careful, and that's why we have the Department of Justice and other law enforcement bodies that will rein things in if we have to. This is what he wrote on a post on Truth Social. Also on the front page of today's money section, show me the money. LendingTree ranks U.S. boom towns. This is written by Daniel DeVizet. 8 of America's top 10 boom towns sits in the South, with Austin, Texas leading the pack. This is according to a new analysis. The LendingTree study ranks the nation's 50 largest metropolitan areas across 8 economic metrics, including population growth, new housing units, upward momentum in employment and earnings, and new business starts. A few years ago, LendingTree was tracking pandemic boom towns as COVID-19 drove millions of Americans to seek new, often smaller markets to work remotely and live cheaply. That movement has faded, and many employers have called workers back into the office, but some of the same cities are still booming. Top boom towns offer similar perks. Cost of living is generally lower than in places like New York or Los Angeles. The cities typically have positioned themselves as pro-business. Boom towns often beckon with warmer weather. New residents have room to move. Because housing supply is one of the factors that we looked at, it's not a coincidence that a lot of these towns are in states where there's a lot of land, says Matt Schultz, chief consumer financial analyst at LendingTree. Boom towns aren't utopias. Take Austin, which LendingTree ranks as the nation's leading boom town. Austin home values soared during the pandemic years. Prices have seesawed since, and homeowners have struggled to sell. The same pattern has played out in the rental market, a pandemic-era boom and building spree giving way to a glut of supply and falling rents. Austin is not the kind of funky little college and state government town that it used to be, said Schultz, who lives in Austin. But it still has most of the things that people talk about when they say they love this about Austin. Here are thumbnail sketches of the nation's top 10 boom towns. This is according to LendingTree. Austin. The Texas capital ranks first among 50 largest metro areas for housing unit growth between 2023 and 2024 at 3.4%. Austin also has the largest increase in new business applications, 11.3%. Number 2, Raleigh, North Carolina. Raleigh ranks among the 50 largest metros in LendingTree's work and earnings category, which covers labor force growth, employment rate, and median earnings. Seattle. This metro area doesn't sit in the South, and it isn't particularly affordable, but Seattle ranks first in the LendingTree report in the business and economy category, which comprises economic growth and new business activity. Number 4, Charlotte, North Carolina. Charlotte ranks sixth among large metros in LendingTree's people and housing category, which include population growth, new housing units, and migration from other cities. Next, Tampa, Florida. Tampa ranks second in LendingTree's work and earnings category and fifth among large metros overall. Phoenix, Arizona. The Arizona Metro ranks third in the LendingTree report in the work and earnings category. Jacksonville, Florida. Jacksonville ranks fourth among large metros in the people and housing category with healthy population growth. Orlando. This Central Florida metro ranks third in the LendingTree analysis in the people and housing category with 4.3% rise in population between 2023 and 2024. Houston. The Texas metro ranks fifth nationally in the people and housing category with strong population growth between 2023 and 2024. Nashville. The country music capital ranked 11th among large metros in the business and economy category with strong business growth. Conversely, many of the nation's lowest ranked metropolitan areas in the LendingTree report sit in northern climes, in regions that have grown more slowly in population. Here are the least booming cities among the nation's 50 largest metros. Memphis, Tennessee. Memphis ranks last among 50 largest metropolitan areas in LendingTree's business and economy category. Detroit. Detroit ranks 49th among 50 large metros in the work and earnings category of the LendingTree analysis. Buffalo, New York. Buffalo ranks 50th out of 50 in LendingTree's people and housing category. Housing growth has been slow. Milwaukee. Milwaukee ranks 46 out of 50 large metros in LendingTree's business and economy category. Providence, Rhode Island. The Rhode Island metro ranks 50th out of 50 in the work and earnings category. San Diego. The city ranks 47th out of 50 in work and earnings, 41st in people and housing. St. Louis. The city ranks 44th out of 50 in LendingTree's people and housing category, Los Angeles. Los Angeles ranks 46th out of 50 metros in the people and housing category. Chicago. Chicago ranks 44th out of 50 large metros in the work and earnings category. And finally, Cincinnati. The Ohio Metro ranks poorly in housing growth. And finally, we have a highlight on Wisconsin and Waukesha County. A 1,000-year-old indigenous dugout canoe has been found in Pewaukee Lake, the first historical discovery of its kind at the popular recreational destination in Waukesha County. The Wisconsin Historical Society announced September 30 that the white oak vessel was resting just 15 feet below the surface near the lake's southern shore. Partially filled with sediment, the canoe appears to have been intentionally left near what was likely the lake's ancient shoreline. A possibility consistent with how dugouts were often cached for later use, says Larry Pulsinski, tribal historic preservation officer for the Bad River Band of Lake Superior, Chippewa. Well, that wraps up today's news from USA Today. I'm Laura Kerrigan, a volunteer reader for the Talking Information Center Network. Thank you for listening and have a great day.
1: 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For more information or if you have comments, questions, suggestions, or concerns, please call the Radio Reading Service at 904-358-6308.
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3: 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I'm Jack Hanna. 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
5: It's Tuesday, October 6th, 2026. I'm Adam Dooling, your reader for the Florida Times-Union. We'll start with the weather. Today, showers and a heavy thunderstorm, with a high of 78 and a 100% chance of rain. Then tonight, a shower and a thunderstorm early, and cloudy throughout the night, with a low of 71 and an 85% chance of rain. And then tomorrow, Wednesday the 7th, a thunderstorm, breezy in the morning, high of 77, low of 69, and a 55% chance of rain. And then on Thursday, cloudy with a thunderstorm, high of 79, low of 69, and a 55% chance of rain. On Friday, cloudy with a shower and a thunderstorm, humid, high of 80, low of 70, and a 90% chance of rain. And then on Saturday, cloudy again, shower, thunderstorm, humid, high of 83, low of 73, and a 65% chance of rain. Now let's go to the front page of the Times Union. We'll start with an article titled, Do Rights to Free Speech Extend to AI Chatbots? Lawsuit over fatal FSU shooting could decide. And there's a color photograph of the back of two people standing and looking at giant letters that spell out FSU, stylized in the font that's used by Florida State University, if I'm not mistaken. We don't see their faces. Again, we're seeing them from behind. It appears to be a gentleman with his arm around a young lady. The caption reads, Florida State University students, staff, and others leave flowers and notes April 17th at the sculpture outside the student union on the anniversary of the FSU mass shooting. That picture was taken by Alicia Devine of the Tallahassee Democrat. And this article byline Stephanie Matat of the USA Today Network of Florida. Are the ChatGPT outputs to the accused Florida State University shooter the hazardous outcome of a product, or is the information protected free speech under the First Amendment? In a new court filing, ChatGPT owner OpenAI says it's the latter. Attorneys representing the company say the widow of one of the two people killed in April 2025 on FSU's Tallahassee campus, quote, seeks to hold OpenAI liable based on ChatGPT providing truthful information responsive to the shooter's questions. Vandana Joshi, the widow of shooting victim Tiru Chaba, filed the federal lawsuit in May in the Northern District of Florida, alleging that the AI-powered chatbot gave alleged shooter Phoenix Ickner advice and recommendations to carry out his crime. OpenAI is also facing lawsuits from injured students over Ickner's use of ChatGPT, one filed in June from a victim injured after being shot 3 times, and 2 more in July, each from shot and injured students. Also, another widow on behalf of slain FSU employee Roberto Morales filed a lawsuit against OpenAI on August 31st, alleging that the AI chatbot actively assisted the gunman's violent plans. OpenAI's legal defense ties into a debate by First Amendment experts across the country. Does artificial intelligence hold the same free speech weight of other information providers, like book publishers, libraries, or search engines? As John Coleman, the legislative counsel for the Foundation for Individual Rights and Expression, or FIRE, put it, holding someone responsible for providing lawful, publicly available information opens a dangerous door, creating a rule that could extend beyond just artificial intelligence to search engines, libraries, and publishers every time someone uses information they provide for unlawful ends. And at least one court has questioned whether AI-produced language is traditional speech recognized under First Amendment law. In a motion asking U.S. District Judge Mark Walker to dismiss the lawsuit, OpenAI's attorneys condemned the horrific act of violence allegedly committed by Eichner on campus, but also said information providers don't have the legal duties the plaintiff seeks to impose in their product liability and negligence claims. Such a duty would make every provider of information a guarantor against the possibility that recipients might misuse what they learned to commit intentional crimes, OpenAI's attorneys wrote in a September 25th court filing. That result is not consistent with Florida law or the First Amendment. Records show Eichner engaged in lengthy conversations with ChatGPT on political ideology, for instance, and the lawsuit argues that the supportive relationship Eichner had with the chatbot emboldened him to move forward and cement a plan to resort to a violent act. Moreover, ChatGPT failed to connect the dots that Eichner was planning to harm others, the suit says. This is a product that was fundamentally flawed, said Bakari Sellers, a national civil rights lawyer who represents Chaba's family, including the two surviving children, in an interview with the USA Today network. ChatGPT was an integral part of a life-altering experience for our clients. I mean, ChatGPT aided in taking lives. Florida Attorney General James Utmeyer is also looking to hold OpenAI's chief executive, Sam Altman, personally liable for alleged violence and harm his company had on Floridians. One instance referenced in the lawsuit is the FSU shooting, and he likened the AI platform to an actual murderer. If ChatGPT were a person, it would be facing charges for murder, Utmeyer said on X on April 21st, when announcing his office's criminal investigation into OpenAI. There's a high standard to rebut a free speech argument made by OpenAI's attorneys, said Clay Calvert, a non-resident senior fellow of the American Enterprise Institute. He told USA Today Network Florida, not only does one have to show that speech was intended to incite an unlawful act, but attorneys will have to provide it the platform's outputs were meant to incite lawless action, and also substantially likely that lawless action would occur. All tough standards to meet in court. Chat logs show the court records include Eichner uploading an image of his ammo to match his gun, asking whether the gun is lethal in close range, how to turn off the safety mechanism, what time is busiest in the FSU student union, what happens to school shooters and where they're held in Florida. The outputs were each tailored to the individual questions, including ChatGPT telling Eichner the uploaded image included 12-gauge shotgun shells, and that the shells are extremely lethal. The output messages also tell Eichner where safety mechanisms are usually located, and that it didn't appear that a Glock he sent an image of had a safety button. Although the outputs are generated by artificial intelligence, there are humans behind the tool's creation, Calvert said, which then kicks in First Amendment defenses for the creators. Even though the Chaba family is arguing that this is a product liability case, Calvert noted that OpenAI argued that it wasn't a product, but a speech service. It's going to be one of the first times that we see the notion of whether speech that's generated by generative artificial intelligence, a Gen AI tool such as ChatGPT, will be protected by the First Amendment under the incitement to violence standard, Calvert said. You're going to have to prove incitement, that they actually intended it, that it was imminent. Under U.S. Supreme Court precedent, speech is generally protected by the First Amendment unless it is intended and likely to cause imminent lawless action. The First Amendment also protects the right for an audience to receive the information, and this principle doesn't change because AI is used as a search tool to find it, said Fiers Coleman. But Sellers, the Chaba family lawyer, said the case is about a defective product. He denounced the argument, likening AI's outputs to search engines, since he said that case law supports that the AI tool falls under the definition of a product. This is not the equivalent of a library. This is not the equivalent of a publisher. In fact, those are apples and lions, Sellers said. AI's rulebook has often been defended by a tragedy from 2024, when 14-year-old in Central Florida died by suicide, following an extended conversation with a chatbot. The child's mother, Megan Garcia, sued Character Technologies in the first federal lawsuit accusing an AI company of liability in a user's death. But that lawsuit also opened the door to a developing conversation in the legal world of whether non-human speakers have free speech rights, after the AI chatbot company argued that the content is speech that users have a right to hear or read. The judge in that case acknowledged the First Amendment rights of listeners, but said she wasn't prepared to agree that the chatbot's output was speech, since the company needed to elaborate how the words strung together is expressive such that it is speech. The case later was settled. Yet that child's death prompted Florida lawmakers, encouraged by Governor Ron DeSantis, to consider forming an AI Bill of Rights, which would have created guardrails for minors interacting with AI chatbots. It would have mandated companies to obtain parental permission and give users notices to take breaks from AI use. The Florida House, under then-Speaker Daniel Perez, a Miami Republican, didn't take up the bill, and it died in a special session earlier in 2026. And now, up at the top of the front page of the Times Union, above the previous article, slow hurricane season suddenly perks up. NHC, 70% chance of cyclone development in Gulf. Byline Kimberly Miller of the USA Today Network of Florida. The National Hurricane Center is watching a knot of low pressure in the southwestern Gulf for potential development, giving it a 70% chance of becoming a tropical cyclone over 7 days in waters that are record warm. It's an area weather models have been sniffing around for days, and a spot where tropical turbulence likes to brew this time of year, with lax wind shear giving systems room to grow. NHC meteorologists on October 5th said conditions are only marginally favorable for a budding storm, but that the area of low pressure is likely to become at least a tropical depression during the middle to latter part of this week, as the system drifts east, then north. The next name on the 2026 hurricane list is Isaias. For Florida, it could at least mean more rain late in the week after a deluge this past weekend of 7 inches of rain in some areas of the panhandle as a front drips through the state and stalls. The National Weather Service in Tallahassee said early Monday as much as 6 inches of rain is possible through the evening hours, bringing concerns about flash flooding. And that's before the gathering, showers, and thunderstorms in the southwestern Gulf even get going. This year, anything trying to gain purchase in the Bay of Campeche will contend with an increasingly potent El Niño, which has so far limited storm activity, both killing embryonic systems and reducing the lifespans of others. Although 8 named storms have formed, the Atlantic Basin has had no hurricane this year. And while hurricane experts were lukewarm on whether a hurricane can form in the Gulf, they said the spot is worth watching. It does not seem likely that a significant storm would threaten land unless it sits in the Gulf beyond our forecast window and the pattern changes, said Fox Weather hurricane specialist Brian Norcross in his Hurricane Intel blog on Monday. That's not impossible, but that's not the expectation. Jeff Berardelli, WFLA-TV chief meteorologist in Tampa Bay, agreed for the near term. He said on social media that the general theme is whatever forms stays relatively sloppy, broad, and not very strong. Berardelli said on Sunday that Google DeepMind, which was the breakout weather model last year, was giving the area of low pressure a 56% chance for development, with about a quarter of models pointing to a hurricane. The track for the system, according to Google DeepMind, would steer it somewhere from Louisiana through the Florida Panhandle, with it reaching the coast on Saturday, October 10th. That timing would correspond with the new moon and the higher fall tides, called king tides, which could exacerbate flooding. Some Google DeepMind models keep the system stuck in the southwestern Gulf with a track into Mexico, but models notoriously struggle with systems that haven't formed yet. Until an actual tropical cyclone develops with a closed center, track forecasts aren't considered reliable. Florida is the most vulnerable state to hurricanes this month. Hurricanes Wilma, Michael, and Milton all made October landfalls in Florida. Milton, which hit Florida's west coast as a Category 3 in 2024, grew in the same area in the Gulf as being highlighted by the NHC. Rick Nabb, on-camera meteorologist and hurricane expert for the Weather Channel, noted that the Gulf has already produced three tropical storms this season, Arthur, Bertha, and Edward, all of which made Gulf Coast landfalls. If Edward had more time over water, that could have become a hurricane, and that storm's formation was not forecast or anticipated several days in advance, Nabb said. It quickly got its act together, and conceivably, any October, including this one, we could be dealing with a hurricane in the Gulf, and maybe one that forms relatively quickly. The last time the name Isaias was used was in 2020, when a storm that formed in the eastern Caribbean Sea took a swipe at Florida, coming within 40 nautical miles of West Palm Beach and Fort Lauderdale as a tropical storm. It made landfall as a Category 1 hurricane near Ocean Isle Beach, North Carolina, late on August 3rd. Part of Florida's October vulnerability is geography. It dangles closer to the Caribbean than any other state, with its string of keys nearly touching the Tropic of Cancer. Surrounded by water, a tropical cyclone can approach from the Gulf of Mexico or the Atlantic. Part of it is seasonal. During the early days of hurricane season, storms foment along lingering cold fronts that droop into the Gulf of Mexico, now referred to as the Gulf of America by the U.S. government. It's a time when Saharan dust and cool water dims hurricane chances in the bowling alley between Africa and the Caribbean, and when tropical waves are still mustering strength before rolling off the continent in force. By mid-October, the often busy runway in the tropical Atlantic gets muzzled by wind shear, leaving storms to grow in the sizzle of the Caribbean and Gulf. Once in the Gulf, fall cold fronts can pick up storms and fling them toward Florida. Now along the right side of the front page. Poll finds Democratic gains in five red states. Party sees its chances of retaking Senate increase. Byline Mike Snyder of USA Today. With less than a month until November's midterm elections, Democrats running for the U.S. Senate have forged leads or dead heats in five traditionally Republican states, momentum that suggests the party has increased its potential for flipping the chamber for the remainder of President Trump's term. Democrats need a net gain of at least four seats currently held by Republicans while also holding on to their current Senate seats to assume control. The Senate has 53 Republicans and 47 Democrats, including two independents, Senators Angus Young of Maine and Bernie Sanders of Vermont, who caucus with them. A New York Times Siena University poll released October 2nd found Democrats have leads or were neck and neck in key Senate races in five states, Alaska, Iowa, Kansas, Ohio, and Texas, considered to be reliably Republican. Heading into 2026, Democrats had been considered a lock to regain control of the House of Representatives, but growing disapproval of Trump's handling of the economy and the Iran war have fueled Democrats' chances of control of the Senate, too. Control of both houses of Congress could help Democrats block Trump's agenda over his final 2 years in office. The Times' Siena poll found Democrat Mary Peltola, a former member of Congress, held a 7-point lead over incumbent Senator Dan Sullivan in Alaska. In Texas, Democrat James Tallarico had a 6-point lead, 51-45%, over Republican Ken Paxton, according to the poll conducted September 21st through October 1st. Also in the poll, former U.S. Senator Sherrod Brown had a 3-point margin in Ohio over Senator John Husted, who was appointed to fill the empty seat left when J.D. Vance became vice president. In Kansas, where it has been more than 90 years since a Democrat was elected to the U.S. Senate, Methodist pastor Adam Hamilton is tied with Republican Senator Roger Marshall, the poll found. Similarly, Democrats have not won a Senate race in 18 years in Iowa, where Democratic State Representative Josh Turek trails Republican U.S. Representative Ashley Hinson by 1 percentage point. The poll also found that 57% of those surveyed across the 5 states strongly or somewhat disapproved of Trump's job as president, just the latest sign of voter displeasure with the president's performance. More than 1/5 of likely voters, 21%, said the economy was the most important issue in deciding their vote. Other important issues included inflation, cost of living at 8%, character and competence of the candidate at 8%, and immigration at 8%. Among independents, those three issues were rated slightly higher, the poll found. Recent polls have indicated Democrats are also competitive in 5 other states Trump won by double digits in 2024. Florida, Nebraska, Mississippi, South Carolina, and Kentucky. Trump has kicked off a barnstorming tour seeking to energize Republican voters in red states, including Texas, Oklahoma, Alabama, Ohio, and Nebraska. Through his MAGA Political Action Committee, Trump has pledged to spend $400 million to boost Republicans in the midterms. At the same time, the GOP's Senate Leadership Fund is spending $100 million in Texas to bolster Paxton and what has become an unexpectedly competitive state. Not only is there a swing away from the Republican Party compared to 2024, but the swing actually seems to be somewhat bigger in red America than in blue America, and that's putting these states that Trump won easily very much into play, David Hopkins, a political science professor at Boston College, told Reuters. And now down at the bottom of the front page of the Times Union. Report: record number of books banned last school year. Byline: Brianna J. Frank of the USA Today. Public schools banned nearly 12,000 books in the 2025-26 school year, according to new data from PEN America, marking the highest number since the organization began tracking book bans in 2021. That figure includes more than 7,300 unique titles, according to the report Banned in the USA, a Spotlight on School Book Bans, which was published October 5th during Banned Books Week. More than 4,500 of those were added to the index for the first time, which the report said is the most new entries in a single year. This year just feels like we're at a crisis point, Casey Meehan, director of PEN America's Freedom to Read program, told USA Today. Among the banned titles that enter the index for the first time were Jane Eyre by Charlotte Bronte, Lessons in Chemistry by Bonnie Garmus, and Romeo and or Juliet, A Choosable Path Adventure by Ryan North. Stephen King was the most banned author with 312 bans. Ellen Hopkins, whose young adult novels include violent and sexual themes, was the second most banned author with 234 bans, according to the report. Continuing previous trends, the report said book bans have overwhelmingly targeted titles that center on themes including racism, LGBTQ plus issues, and sexuality. PEN America defines book ban as any action taken against a book based on its content and as the result of a parent or community challenge, administrative decision, or in response to direct or threatened action by lawmakers or other governmental officials that leads to a book being either completely removed from availability to students or where access to a book is restricted or diminished, The vast majority of recorded bans were in Texas and Florida, according to the report, going on to describe them as blueprints for educational censorship. The states also have the most complete book ban records because of public records requests from groups including the Florida Freedom to Read Project and the Texas Freedom to Read Project, the report said, further noting that its numbers are an undercount because book bans are often not reported and are increasingly difficult to demonstrate without transparency from school districts. A Texas law that went into effect in 2025 prohibited school library books with indecent or profane content and gave parents greater control over which books their child can check out, among other changes. It can be difficult for schools to discern whether a particular title is permitted under such laws, Meehan said, adding that an increasing number of school districts are using AI to review library collections and identify books that are not allowed. She called it an alarming trend given that the technology can take passages out of context and recommend a title be removed simply because other school districts have done so. I think districts are stuck feeling like they have to remove full swaths of books to be in compliance, she said. PEN America has also monitored federal developments. In the days after President Donald Trump returned to office in 2025, the U.S. Department of Education's Office for Civil Rights called book bans a hoax and dismissed nearly a dozen complaints over such actions, saying school library collections should be a question of parental and community judgment, not civil rights. Representative Mary Miller, Republican of Illinois, introduced a bill in February to block federal funding from being used for sexually oriented material for children. A floor vote has not yet been scheduled. And just inside the front page on 2A, we've got a few nation and world briefs. State law enforcement officials in Georgia are investigating a mass shooting at a neighborhood block party that left two dead and dozens more wounded early October 4th. Gunfire erupted on Pine Street in Vienna at around 1:25 a.m., the Georgia Bureau of Investigation said in a statement. Dooley County Sheriff's Office deputies who were patrolling the gathering responded immediately and found multiple people who had been shot, the Bureau said. Brett Walls, the Dooley County coroner, told USA Today that two men, ages 20 and 23, were pronounced dead at the scene and would be autopsied in the coming days by the GBI Medical Examiner's Office. The 35 injured survivors were transported to multiple regional hospitals, the GBI said. Dooley County Sheriff Craig Peavy told reporters some victims were hit by gunfire and others were hit by vehicles. GBI Special Agent in Charge Jerry Jones told reporters the Bureau was not yet prepared to identify a suspect or suspects, but asked anyone who was at the scene to come forward. Elsewhere, a U.S. judge on October 5th set a January 2027 trial for a former Libyan intelligence operative accused of building the bomb that brought down Pan Am Flight 103 over Lockerbie, Scotland, in 1988. The trial of Abu Aglia Mohammed Massoud Kir al-Marimi in Washington federal court was postponed in August, days before it was set to begin after defense lawyers said they needed additional time to review the newly disclosed evidence. The U.S. District Judge Dabney Friedrich on October 5th set jury selection to begin on January 19th of 2022. Massoud has pleaded not guilty to two criminal charges related to the destruction of the aircraft, resulting in death. Prosecutors allege he engineered the bomb that felled Pan Am Flight 103 minutes after takeoff from London on December 21, 1988, killing 270 people. And Mexican President Claudia Sheinbaum said on October 5th that her government has requested evidence from U.S. authorities regarding allegations that gunfire originated from the Mexican side of the border and targeted U.S. personnel, saying Mexican security forces had not detected any such incident. "We asked for all the evidence because we have no evidence," Sheinbaum said during her daily press conference. She added that no personnel from Mexico's National Guard Army, or Navy had detected shots. The comments came a day after U.S. Ambassador Ronald Johnson said on X that shots were fired at U.S. Coast Guard personnel in a border area where the Mexican state of Tamaulipas meets Texas, where Mexico on October 4th announced the deployment of Army and National Guard troops. Johnson's remarks followed Mexico's announcement late October 4th of a joint border security effort known as Operation Mirror, under which 500 troops, helicopters, drones, and anti-drone equipment will be deployed along the frontier. The incident comes as Mexico and the United States deepen security cooperation, though Sheinbaum has repeatedly rejected any U.S. military intervention in Mexico. And now we find ourselves drifting toward the back of the paper from the front, and our next step along the way, the Metro section, for some perhaps more locally oriented headlines. Starting with another AI-related headline, can AI tips help Python hunters? One of UF's CrocDocs researches ways to boost efficiency. And there's a color photograph taken during the nighttime. There's a gentleman in a long-sleeved shirt holding up a snake. It looks like a python. He's smiling very large, almost to the point of being deranged. Not to indicate he's unstable in any way. He just seems very happy about the fact that he's caught this ball python. He's wearing a headlamp around his head, which is turned off as he looks at the camera, which seems to have employed some sort of flash device as it captured the photo of this mustachioed python-catching gentleman. Or perhaps a scoundrel. Who knows? Maybe a little bit of both. Equal parts gentleman and scoundrel, I mean. Caption reads, Alex Romer holds a captured Burmese python during nighttime fieldwork in the Everglades and Francis S. Taylor Wildlife Management Area. That photo taken by James Welpley and provided by the University of Florida. And this article, byline Kimberly Miller of the USA Today Network of, you guessed it, Florida. A quantitative ecologist is bringing machine learning to Florida's battle against the Burmese python, math versus an invasive ambush predator that has so far flouted other control methods. Alex Romer, who is part of an emerging field of study using artificial intelligence within the field of biological science, is a researcher with University of Florida's CrocDocs and lead author of a study that used AI to optimize python hunting efficiency. That means determining what conditions and when is the best time to find the large pythons that are doing the most harm to the environment. We are trying to develop a system to put contractors in the right place to catch snakes, Romer said. We know pythons are hard to capture, so how do we make the hunts count the most? Three machine learning models using data from the South Florida Water Management District's Python Elimination Program were tested to predict when python hunters were most likely to find snakes. The program, which began in 2017, includes about 50 python hunters who earn between $14 and $30 per hour, as well as bonuses based on snake length. The Florida Fish and Wildlife Conservation Commission has a similar python hunting team. Because newly hatched and juvenile pythons have a 2-year survivorship in the wild of only about 7%, according to the paper, the key target should be mature female pythons that lay dozens of eggs per clutch and are consuming more animals. What researchers came up with was the Weighted Removal Index, or WRI, a formula that prioritizes python captures based on their potential harm to the environment. Some of the influence on the index were unsuspected. So when is the best time to hunt pythons in Florida? Valuable information for our readers. The study found it is better to hunt under a waning crescent or a waning gibbous moon. Warmer and more humid days earlier in the wet season can increase catches. Cool days during the dry season are good for hunting adults basking in the sun for warmth. While python removal rates were lower during the coolest months of the year, hunters came out with more mature males and females. If you just count how many pythons contractors catch in a month, January and February don't seem that important, Romer said. But when you add in the demographic weighting, suddenly those months look a lot more important. The WRI also said it's best to hunt before python hatching season in the summer, with catches of large females decreasing after baby pythons emerge from their eggs. Other connections were more intuitive, such as hunting with a partner increased performance. Every Burmese python removed is a win for the Everglades, but targeting large reproductive females is likely to reduce the population most effectively, said UF Assistant Professor of Invasive Wildlife and study co-author Melissa Miller in a statement. This approach is especially valuable at new invasion sites and along the invasion front, where removal efforts should have the greatest impact. State efforts to mitigate python proliferation have included a myriad of efforts with varying degrees of success. Renowned snake hunters from the Irula tribe in India were brought in to hunt and share their skills. There have been tests using near-infrared cameras for python detection. Special traps have been designed. Pythons are tracked by the DNA they shed in water, with radio telemetry, and with dogs. In the summer of 2025, robot rabbits equipped with heaters and 30 electronic components that are solar-powered and controlled remotely were placed in strategic areas in the Everglades to lure in pythons. The experiment led by UF is called Project Hopper. And the annual Florida Python Challenge has gained legendary status, attracting hundreds of hunters each year vying for the $10,000 grand prize. Ooh. As of July, an estimated 21,600 pythons have been removed since the Water Management District and FWC began their programs in 2017. There is no good estimate of how many pythons are in the Everglades, but scientists have seeded that eradication is likely impossible and that their range may be expanding. An established population of Burmese pythons has been identified in Charlotte County outside of the Everglades that FWC is targeting for enhanced elimination efforts. Some people want to throw in the towel, but what we can do and should be doing is trying to stop new populations, said UF Wildlife Ecology Professor Frank Mazzotti in a July interview. We are not at the end of the python story. Romer's previous work using math to find pythons included a study that identified hotspots throughout South Florida where hunters can get more bang for their buck. While many hunters were found to catch an abundance of pythons,

a real-time smartphone app that would allow Python hunters to make decisions in the field on the best time and places to search. It lays the groundwork to move forward, Romare said. And now at the top of the front of the Metro section, an article regarding 5 points. Fat Tuesday sets opening date for its return. New Orleans-based chain closed first local site in 1997. And there's a color photograph of a storefront in 5 points. It's the building itself is painted purple with some pink, white, and sky blue font running across sort of the middle of the top panel. Caption reads, Fat Tuesday, pictured October 4th, is amid final preparations to open at 1043 and 1045 Park Street in Jacksonville's historic Five Points, marking a return to the city after a nearly 30-year absence. And that photo was provided by Teresa Stepsinski of the Times Union. And there's another photo from inside the bar. This one's in black and white. It looks like one of those machines like you'd see at 7-Eleven with the slushy inside, and it's bright colored and revolving around inside the machine. It's like that, but infinitely stretched out into the distance. There are at least 10 different frozen drinks available, it appears. Perhaps more. Let's find out. This article byline Teresa Stepsinski of the Times Union. After nearly 30 years, the good times will roll again in Jacksonville as Fat Tuesday prepares to open in 5 points. Synonymous with festive New Orleans and known for its iconic frozen cocktails, the popular bar and restaurant plans to open October 9th in adjacent storefronts. Fat Tuesday Kitchen and Bar is taking over the 2,300-square-foot space at 2043 Park Street in the former Timotee's Seafood Shack and Karibo 5 Points spot. It'll feature a full bar and full kitchen menu, as well as Fat Tuesday's widely known frozen cocktails. Next door in a 2,700-square-foot storefront will be Fat Tuesday's Social Lounge at 1045 Park Street in the former Rain Dogs, which closed in December 2024. The lounge will be open Thursday through Sunday, offering a more curated cocktail menu, limited-time frozen flavors, and smaller bite options built for a late-night crowd. The lounge will feature DJs, live music, and themed events. Founded in 1984 on Bourbon Street in New Orleans, Fat Tuesday is best known for its flavorful frozen cocktails, but offers more spirits as well as classic pub grub. World-famous daiquiris, frozen flavors from the 190 Octane line, including original Blue Raz, Cat 5 Hurricane, Pina Colada, Mango, Strawberry, and they have souvenir cups available. Signature cocktails, daiquiri-based creations on the rocks like the 190 Blue Lemonade, Mango Rum River, Patron Daiquirita, and some frozen combos like the Kenny Freeze, Rocket Fuel, and Lil Henny. Full bar includes tequila, vodka, rum, whiskey, gin, and cognac from top-shelf brands, and they got beer, seltzers, hard iced tea, and specialty shots. And full kitchen includes crispy wings, loaded nachos, smash burgers, seafood baskets, and tacos, with combo deals for guests who want to mix and match. Downtown Jacksonville becomes the 11th and Fat Tuesday's new wave of experience-led, full-service flagships, part of a national expansion that's turning heads and driving viral moments, brand executives said in a news release announcing the 5 Points opening. Downtown Jacksonville has exactly the kind of energy we build Fat Tuesday around. Watch parties, live music, and people out looking for a good time. Alex Monahan, CEO of Fat Tuesday, said in a news release, "This is a city that knows how to have fun, and we're excited to be a part of it." Fat Tuesday was one of the original tenants of the former Jacksonville Landing, opening June 25, 1987, in a second-floor spot with a river view. The restaurant was also a popular lunch spot, offering a selection of poor boy sandwiches, as well as jambalaya, gumbo, red beans and rice, and more. After a decade, Fat Tuesday

0: closed at the landing in June 1997 when the center's owner, the Rouse Company, decided not to renew its lease. In an effort to remake the image of the festival marketplace, the Times Union reported at the time. In Five Points, it will neighbor established restaurants including Easy Eats by Yaya, Ben & Jerry's, Hawker's Asian Street Food, Rodrigo's Craft Pizza, Hop Tinger Beer Garden and Sausage House, Brew, Biggie's Pizza, and 904 Tacos. And now along the left side of the front of the Metro section, another food-related article about a local establishment. Cheesecake Shop shuts its doors for now. Owner's post hints at future happenings. And there's a small color photograph, not very detailed. It's just got a doorway of a storefront, glass doors with flowers lining either side, and a light blue awning hanging across in front of the door. Caption reads, 2.5 years, Dainty Cheesecake Company has closed at 3061 Phillips Highway in Jacksonville. Picture was taken by Teresa Stepsinski, who also wrote the article for the Times Union. A popular Jacksonville bakery featuring fit-in-the-palm-of-your-hand size as well as mini bite-size artisan cheesecakes has closed after 2.5 years. Dainty Cheesecake Company shut its doors September 30th as its lease expired at 3061 Phillips Highway, number 102, in Jacksonville's East San Marco neighborhood. Sylvia Fitzgerald, founder, owner, and chief baker, announced the closure on social media, thanking customers and the community for their support. Our lease is up, and we've made the tough decision not to renew it. We will be taking a break and putting the business on hold, she posted on Facebook. I want to thank each and every one of you for your support. But Fitzgerald left the door open for a new venture. Please keep a lookout for future happenings, she posted. She established the authentic New York-style cheesecake company, featuring family recipes, in June 2020 as a delivery-only catering bakery before launching the standalone bake shop. Fitzgerald inherited her affinity for cheesecake from her dad. Strawberry cheesecake was his favorite dessert to make for the family. It was that creamy New York-style cheesecake that he loved, that she grew up loving as a child, she says. Dainty Cheesecake Company customers were dismayed by the closure, but wished her well. Oh my, I want you to know how much we love your cheesecakes. I hope you will post when you have future plans. Take care, one customer posted in response to the closure news. And tucked away in the bottom left corner of the front page of the Metro, like we're ashamed of it, is our wonderful first Tuesday of the month submission from Quentin White, our River Life column, this one titled, Why is Top of St. John's River Foamy, and Is It a Concern? And if it's anything like the foam on a nicely poured cappuccino, then I've got no problem with it. Our St. John's River is a wonderful and amazing complex ecosystem with many moving parts. Its drainage basin covers almost 9,000 square miles, which is roughly one-sixth of the entire state of Florida. Within that large area comes an incredible system of tributaries that drain the swamps, marshes, and other wetlands along its 310-mile length. They range in size from the Ocklawaha River, which is the largest tributary flowing into the St. Johns, to the tiny drainage ditches that border roads and fields. Also included in the drainage matrix are lawns, roads, parking lots, and the countless number of homes, shopping centers, and big box stores. The water running into these ditches and streams contain vast amounts of nutrients, including dark-colored tannins from decaying plant material that gives the St. John's River its appearance of iced tea. But the water also contains a variety of pollutants, including heavy metals, oil, and greases, fertilizers, and other man-made chemicals. So it is not too surprising that when people see lines of white foam in the river, there can be concern. In most cases, foam on the surface of the river is a natural occurrence caused by organic compounds released from those same decomposing plants and algae. These compounds reduce the surface tension of water, allowing bubbles to form more easily when the water is agitated by wind or wave action. The foam can be pushed by the wind or currents into long lines called foam lines that are frequently observed in the St. John's River. These foam lines often form when two different streams meet. The change in water chemistry can cause microscopic algae to die and release lipids and proteins into the water. While it may look strange, naturally occurring foam is not usually harmful. It tends to be off-white or brownish in color and will often have an earthy or fishy smell. It may stick to the shore, collect near piers, or in eddies, and change in volume depending on condition. The foam lines that occur are the result of water movement that aligns the foam parallel with the wind directions. However, not all foam is safe. If you notice bright white foam with a perfume-like scent or rainbow sheen, it may indicate pollution from detergents or sewage overflow. Additionally, foam can sometimes be associated with harmful algal blooms, or HABs, HABs, especially if the water is also discolored or has a strong, musty, or rotten smell. Exposure to HABs can cause rashes, eye irritation, respiratory symptoms, or more serious health issues for people and pets. Always avoid contact with water that looks suspicious, and do not let dogs swim in or drink from foamy or discolored water. Regretfully, HABs are almost an annual event in some portions of the St. John's, so you are wise to look closely at any foam and be cautious. Glad you asked, River Life. Has there ever been a year without an Atlantic hurricane making landfall in Florida? Yes. Thanks to the strong El Niño this year, there have been no hurricanes form in the Atlantic. It has been over a century since there were no hurricanes in the Atlantic. According to historical records, in 1907 and 1914, there were no hurricanes in those years. In addition, there was a multi-year stretch from 2006 to 2015, then again in 2019 and 2025, where no hurricanes made landfall in Florida, with some passing offshore, while tropical storms did come ashore. And there are a few leftovers from the Jaguars' win in Cincinnati on Sunday afternoon. Versatile offense proves it can survive mistakes. Bend but don't break defense leads in victory. Last five available defensive backs helped seal the win against Bengals, with Monteric Brown, the cornerback, who usually starts with a hamstring injury, was out, and backup corner Christian Braswell, with a knee injury, ruled out for the game. Caleb Ransall, who missed all of last year with an injury, and backs up Johnson at safety, hurt his knee in the first quarter, and he didn't return. So the Jaguars were operating on a short list of defensive backs, and they still managed to slow down Joe Burrow and the Bengals' offense enough to take the game. And last night, the New Orleans Saints celebrated the 20th anniversary of the Saints' 23-3 Monday Night Football victory over the Falcons in its first game in the Superdome after Hurricane Katrina. That was 20 years ago. Last night, the Saints got rocked by the Falcons, 45-24, in a game where the Saints never really had their footing. Bijan Robinson rushed for 145 yards and two touchdowns, and Brian Robinson Jr., the other running back, ran for three touchdowns as the Falcons cruised to a 45-24 victory in front of the shocked Superdome onlookers. In baseball, there were two games yesterday. The Chicago White Sox rallied in the sixth inning to beat the Cleveland Guardians 4-3 and give them a 2-0 series lead. They can advance with a victory on Wednesday. Meanwhile, Tampa Bay beat New York 5-2 to take a 2-0 lead in that series. So you've got Tampa up 2-0 and the Yankees on the brink of defeat in that series. And those are the two American League games. Today, the Dodgers and Braves meet in Game 3 of their deadlocked 1-1 series. And the Padres and Brewers meet in Game 3 of their series, which the Brewers lead 2-0. In hockey news, the NHL's all-time goals leader with 929, Alexander Ovechkin, confirms he plans to retire at the end of this season. Ovechkin, 41, broke the news to his teammates in the locker room Monday in a moment captured by the Capitals. "My family and I decided this summer that this will be my final year in the NHL. I love this game so much, but I know in my heart it's the right decision," Ovechkin said in a statement. "It was important for me to make this announcement before our first home game, so I have the chance to thank all the people around the game, everyone who has been so important to me and my family and helped me through good times and tough losses. I wouldn't have been able to achieve anything I have in my life without them." Ovechkin became the NHL's all-time goals leader on April 6, 2025. He scored his 895th career regular season goal, passing Wayne Gretzky. Ovechkin is also the all-time leader in power play goals with 331, game-winning goals, overtime goals, road goals, game-opening goals, game-tying goals, go-ahead goals, 40-goal seasons, 14, 30-goal seasons, 20, and is tied for first in 50-goal seasons, 9. Ovechkin has one assist through the Capitals' first two games of the year. He'll play his final home opener Wednesday night against the Pittsburgh Penguins, who also have a player in his 22nd season with the same team, Sidney Crosby. Crosby understood the timing for Ovechkin because of the number of times he has been asked to discuss his future plans. Both players entered the NHL in 2005, and Ovechkin's final regular season game is scheduled to be against Crosby and the Penguins in Washington. As of now, Crosby has no plans to retire. And now we move to the life section, page 4D. The world is full of life, and whether you believe our lives are slightly guided by celestial bodies, perhaps. Just in case that's the way it is, we'll go ahead and read the horoscopes. Aries, rethinking a bargain? Settled upon terms could use a second look as Mercury and retrograde Venus align. Taurus, hold the phone. Venus retrograde's alignment with Mercury forces you to rehash a familiar issue with a partner. Gemini, accepting a compliment, it may come with a catch, but a benign one. Cancer, noticing a romantic pattern? As Mercury and Venus retrograde align, your desires start to shift in a positive way. Leo, kiss and make up. Revisiting the origin of a conflict is healing. Virgo, already said it once, say it again as Mercury and Venus retrograde align. Someone needs to hear it. Libra, reviewing an investment? Now's the time to check the fine print. Scorpio, has someone special reappeared in your life? See what they have to say as Mercury and Venus retrograde align. Sagittarius, having a behind-closed-doors conversation? Reevaluating a romantic relationship's potential is necessary. Capricorn, friend or former ally re-entering the picture? See what they have to say as Mercury and Venus retrograde align. Aquarius, thought you'd missed a professional opportunity? It could come back around. Pisces, reconnecting with someone from your past? A long-distance letter or surprise text arrives. And today, of course, Tuesday, October 6th, 2026, it's the 279th day of the year. We have 86 days remaining. On this date in 1866, the Reno Brothers gang pulled off the first train robbery in the United States, stealing over $10,000 from a train in Indiana. This daring heist inspired countless Western movies and train robberies. In 1889, the Moulin Rouge opened in Paris. This iconic cabaret, known for its famous red windmill on the roof, became a symbol of celebration, French culture, and the bohemian spirit of Montmartre. In 1979, Pope John Paul II became the first pope in history to visit the White House, where he met with President Jimmy Carter. Happy birthday to Elizabeth Shue of Back to the Future. I'm Adam Dooling, and I'll talk to you next Tuesday.
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0: I'm Scott Tong. The Cornell case reveals what some call a legal loophole in New York and other states, which makes it harder to bring sexual assault claims when a person chose to drink or use drugs. We'll discuss next time here and now.
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0: Hello?
1: Man, where are you? This wedding is lit. I thought you were coming.
0: Ooh, I can't. I'm in bed with the flu.
1: The flu? You didn't get a flu shot?
0: I wish I did. I can't believe...
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3: Good morning, and thank you for tuning in to the Talking Information Center Network. I'm Laura Kerrigan, your volunteer reader. Today is Monday, October 5th, 2026, and here's your news from USA Today. Our lead story, Jeffries is ready to bring the fight. Even if Democrats can win the House, they'll still have to contend with President Trump. This is written by Francesca Chambers. House Democratic leader Hakeem Jeffries is promising voters his party will make life more affordable if they boot Republicans from power in Congress in the midterms. While political observers expect Democrats to pick up House seats in November, President Donald Trump will be in office for two more years. So Democrats' ability to move their agenda may rest on Jeffries' ability to cut deals with the Republican president. That could prove tough, with Democrats promising to investigate and potentially impeach Trump and members of his administration, and the president insisting he deserves an A-plus for his handling of the economy. It's a tricky situation that Jeffries is weighing how to navigate, while pledging that Democrats won't lose focus or give into what they view as extreme Republican demands. As long as the president and the people around him continue to pretend like everything is okay, then it's going to be very difficult to actually get to a point of us decisively doing something in all of these areas, said Jeffries to USA Today in an interview a month out from the election. Jeffries is likely to come under pressure from progressives in his caucus to push party-line bills such as Medicare for All, legislation he does not personally support, and that the White House has accused of being socialism and a drag on the federal deficit. If Democrats gain control, Trump says he'll primarily act as a blocker, but the president also has suggested he's open to some deal-making with Democrats. They're going to want some stuff, said Trump to Fox News host Laura Ingraham last month. You make deals. I mean, it's one of those things. There may not be much overlap on Trump's and Jeffries' wish lists. The House lawmaker told USA Today that Democrats' top priorities would include passing resolutions to end Trump's war in Iran and terminate his tariffs. Congress needs to reclaim its authority in the area of tariffs, said Jeffries, because the way in which it's been abused by Donald Trump has had an adverse impact on the high cost of living. In a bid to identify areas of potential collaboration, Jeffries recently met with Jared Kushner, the president's son-in-law and special envoy for peace. Jeffries told USA Today they discussed housing affordability and the First Step Act, a bipartisan criminal justice reform law he and Kushner worked on in Trump's first term. House Speaker Mike Johnson sought to distance Republicans from the Jeffries-Kushner meeting that was widely perceived as the White House testing the waters with Democrats. Johnson told Fox News that Kushner is not really directly involved in the day-to-day of the administration. The tete-a-tete sparked backlash from influential Democrats, such as former aide to President Barack Obama and Pod Save America host Tommy Vietor, who said on X that the only way Jeffries should work with Kushner is on demands for documents and subpoenas. Kushner has not commented publicly on the meeting. The White House did not comment on the meeting directly in a statement it provided to USA Today that defended Kushner's overseas work. Ashley Etienne, a senior advisor to Nancy Pelosi when she was House Speaker, said it's in the interest of the American people for Jeffries to try to find common ground where he can. But my caution to him is that Trump plays five-dimensional chess, she said. In the interview, Jeffries said it remains to be seen whether he can make deals with Trump. He pointed to the criminal justice reform law, which Trump signed in 2018, and a bipartisan housing bill that passed over the summer as examples of Democrats' ability to work across the aisle. You try to find common ground in order to get something meaningful done for the American people, said Jeffries. That's a continuing responsibility for all of us. The housing law went into effect after Trump declined to block it, but said he would not sign the legislation until the GOP-backed Save America Act, aimed at overhauling elections, passed in the Senate. Trump abruptly canceled a signing ceremony for the bipartisan legislation and called it a big yawn. Trump is hard to predict, said Neera Tandem, a former domestic policy advisor to President Joe Biden and current president and CEO of the Center for American Progress. The president could lean in harder to executive orders to try to bypass Congress, she assessed. But if Democrats pick up Senate seats in red states such as Texas and Alaska, in addition to winning the House, it could be a very different conversation. It's up to Trump to see what he wants to do and how battered his party is, said Tandem. Maybe Trump will feel like he has to deal. Trump and Jeffries tussle. Trump and Jeffries are not known to have much of a relationship, even though both hail from New York. They've met at the White House once in Trump's second term during a September 2025 meeting with Senate Minority Leader Chuck Schumer. Since then, they've had their fair share of run-ins, with Trump and the White House posting AI-generated videos of Jeffries wearing a sombrero, which were denounced as racist amid a government shutdown last year that involved expiring health insurance subsidies. In a May post, Trump called Jeffries a low IQ individual, nothing but a thug, and a danger to our country. More recently, the president has softened his tone. I think he's a nice guy, said Trump in a Punch Bowl news interview in August. I'd probably get along with him very well. Jeffries has repeatedly accused the Trump administration of corruption and said Democrats have not ruled out impeaching Trump for an unprecedented third time, setting up the potential for a contentious battle between Democrats and the White House that lasts until the end of the president's second and final term. We have a responsibility to, in all instances, whether it relates to the president, the vice president, cabinet secretaries, corrupt members of the administration, people on the outside, follow the facts, apply the law, be guided by the Constitution, and let the chips fall where they may, said Jeffries. Democrats zero in on affordability. Democrats are otherwise mulling actions they can take in the first 100 hours, first 100 days, and first year of the new Congress, if they win control of the legislative body, to deliver on their promise to lower costs for the American people, said two sources familiar with the plans. Party leaders have said they'll act on housing, health care, gas and utilities, caregiving and groceries and goods, while providing few specifics. They have been intentionally vague about the bills they would pass and in what order as they barrel toward reclaiming the majority in Congress. That's to be discussed in terms of how we move forward, said Jeffries of the first bill his party would seek to pass. They are expected to include a repeal of Medicaid changes in Trump's tax law and the reinstatement of expired Obama subsidies. Several Democrats in touch with party leadership said they expect Jeffries to lay out what those bills are immediately after the election. In 2006, when Democrats ultimately won the House, the party put forward six themes, said former Democratic National Committee Chairman Jamie Harrison. I know that that model is something that Hakeem and his team are working on, said Harrison, who is a former executive director of the House Democratic Caucus. Tandon said her organization, the Center for American Progress, has also had conversations with Democratic Party leaders about bills they're considering in the five priority areas they put forward. He may veto things, said Tandem of Trump, but that's still an opportunity to tell people what you're focused on. Also on the front page, we have this article, U.S.-Iran peace deal remains elusive. It's unclear what Trump wants from negotiations. This is written by Miles J. Herzenhorn and Kim Helmgard. 7 months after the United States started a war with Iran, negotiators were back at the table to find a solution to end the fighting. Amid the sudden burst of meetings and note passing between U.S. and Iranian officials on the sidelines of the United Nations, one thing has been missing: measurable progress. The talks in New York, the first between the two sides since June, come as U.S. and Iranian negotiators are seeking to leave the door open to a peace deal, despite President Donald Trump's threat to attack Iran and the deep mistrust between the two countries. The effort to broker a ceasefire faces major obstacles as Trump demands that Iran agree to his terms for ending the war, including the abandonment of Tehran's nuclear program. The November midterm elections are also hanging over the U.S. president's head, with Republicans fighting to keep control of both the House and the Senate as Americans grow increasingly weary of the war against Iran. Trump has repeatedly suggested he will wait until after November's midterm elections to decide whether to strike a peace deal, but the president's intentions may be frustrated by an Iranian side that is unwilling to end the war on his terms. Iran basically came to the negotiation table, said Arash Azizi, a historian at Yale who has written extensively about the Iranian regime. Trump saw the weakness of Iran and hoped to push for more. On September 26, Trump rejected a proposal from Tehran to fully reopen the Strait of Hormuz in exchange for an end to the U.S. naval blockade. The United States countered by offering sanctions relief and to release frozen Iranian funds in exchange for concessions on Iran's nuclear program. This is according to a U.S. official. Trump denied reports that he offered to ease sanctions on Iran as part of a peace deal in a post on social media. "This is untrue," he wrote. "I offered them nothing." Iran war. Trump declared that he was prepared to annihilate Iran during an address on September 22 to world leaders at the United Nations. A day later, Iranian President Masoud Pezeshkian said, "Tehran will never bow our head or bend at the knee." The U.S. government has expended significant military resources and more than 43 million to open the Strait of Hormuz and impose a naval blockade on Iran, which has put Tehran under immense economic pressure. The prolonged conflict has also severely weakened Iran's military. Well, what are the obstacles to a deal? Washington's latest offer to ease sanctions comes as the two sides remain far apart on key issues. The Trump administration has insisted that nuclear concessions must be a part of any agreement to end its blockade. "There will be no deal unless the nuclear issues are addressed," said a U.S. official. One Iranian official who was close to negotiators and spoke on the condition of anonymity said the peace talks between the United States and Iran have stalled because Washington has not been willing to accept the terms of a memorandum of understanding that the two sides signed in June. The 14-point document accommodated many of Iran's demands, including that the United States remove its naval blockade of Iranian harbors, thus restoring full, unimpeded traffic through the Strait of Hormuz for energy exports. The United States also promised not to deploy additional troops to the region, pledged to raise at least $300 billion with regional partners for Iran's reconstruction and development, and vowed to unfreeze Iranian funds and assets seized by Washington. Iran, in turn, reaffirmed that it would not pursue nuclear weapons. The agreement, which was intended to pave the way for permanent peace talks, collapsed within a month of being signed. There is a deep mistrust between the United States and Iran, as both sides blamed each other for violating the terms of the agreement signed in June. The U.S. official said that while Tehran has shown some flexibility to negotiate on its nuclear program, the two sides remain apart on who takes which steps first. The Iranian official said the United States must accept the memorandum's framework before serious peace talks could proceed. We have no reason to come back to diplomacy and engage with this administration once again because of their behavior in the past 2 years, said Iranian Foreign Minister Abbas Araghchi in an interview with NBC on September 27. But I am still trying diplomacy because I think we shouldn't miss any chance for peace. Does Trump want Iran to negotiate or surrender? A second Iranian official who spoke on condition of anonymity said the main stumbling block to a negotiated settlement to the war from Iran's perspective is that Trump does not appear to have settled on a clear and consistent position on what he actually wants from the negotiations. That makes it very difficult, said the official, to know what the U.S. side is actually prepared to agree to, or even what its long-term aim is at any given moment. Because of this inconsistency, said the official, it's become difficult to move from discussions to constructing a concrete arrangement. Azizi, the historian, said the high cost of keeping the Strait of Hormuz open and enforcing the blockade of Iran means the United States has its own reasons for ending the war. I'm just not sure the U.S. always has a realistic view as to what it can get, he said. When the United States and Israel started the war against Iran earlier this year, there was no imminent threat posed by Iran. Trump had declared in June 2025, just 8 months earlier, that Tehran's nuclear program was obliterated after the United States conducted precision strikes against the country's nuclear facilities. But so far, neither military strikes nor economic sanctions have convinced the Iranian regime to agree to U.S. terms for ending the war. Tirtha Parsi, an expert on U.S.-Iranian relations and co-founder of the Quincy Institute for Responsible Statecraft, a foreign policy think tank, said it's unclear what exactly Trump wants from Tehran, despite all the talk of nuclear concessions. He just wants them to capitulate, said Parsi. Trump is deeply frustrated that, in diplomacy, he didn't manage to get that. And in war, he didn't manage to get that. And even in sanctions, he's not managing to get that. Our final front page story of the USA Today, Elizabeth Smart, busy building a life. She aims to not be defined by abduction. This is written by Aaron Jensen. The day before Elizabeth Smart's kidnapping had been a good day, with her time in junior high dwindling on June 4, 2002. She started training for the high school's track and cross-country team, says Smart, who told this to USA Today. Then, 14, she ran with her younger sister, Mary Catherine, age 9 at the time, because her mother said she couldn't go alone. Later, the sisters joined their four other siblings and parents around the kitchen table for dinner before rushing to Smart's award assembly. They arrived too late for Smart to play the harp as planned. Moving an instrument that big is not that much fun, so I don't think my parents were too thrilled with me over that, quipped Smart, and later returned to their Salt Lake City home in Federal Heights. Well, that night, nestled in bed that she shared with her sister Mary Catherine, Smart read Ella Enchanted out loud, and at each chapter's end, her younger sibling begged her to keep going. I read until midnight or a little bit later, said Smart. I remember looking over at her and she was asleep, and I remember just thinking, well, that's great. Tomorrow night's going to come and she's going to say, wait, I fell asleep. Go back and read that last chapter. Instead, far more sinister trouble was ahead. Brian David Mitchell, previously hired to do some work on the family's home, abducted Smart at knife point, leading the team to a campsite where his wife and accomplice, Wanda Barzee, waited. Smart, who said she and Mitchell never spoke before her kidnapping, was held captive, abused and sexually assaulted multiple times a day, every day, until her rescue 9 months later on March 12, 2003. While held against her will, Smart says, it was a conscious thought every day to persevere. It was just doing whatever I had to do to survive, and it didn't matter what it was. If it meant that I'd survive, then I was going to do it. In the more than 20 years since, Smart, now age 38, has become an activist and started an eponymous foundation to fight for change and provide education. In August, she launched a true crime podcast, The Survivor Files with Elizabeth Smart, in which she interviews those who have endured various harrowing circumstances. And in April, Smart shared that she's taken an interest in bodybuilding competitions. While Smart acknowledges that her abduction was life-changing, she says it was not life-defining. And she'd like to be known as more than just a kidnapping survivor. Growing up, my parents always emphasized, if you borrow something or you stay somewhere, you should leave it better than how you found it, she says. Ultimately, that's what I would want to be known or remembered for, that the world, or at least my tiny corner of it, was better for having me in it than not. Smart said being blindsided shaped new podcast. Smart says The Survival Files highlights traumatic experiences of guests in an ethical way, where survivors themselves are the ones sharing what they feel comfortable sharing and really taking ownership of their story. That was an intentional choice by Smart, who said she had been subject to bait and switch interviews and has had her story misrepresented. I certainly have been blindsided in interviews before where I was there to speak about one thing, and then they didn't even or ever touch on it, and they just went down a completely different path, she explains, mentioning a tabloid that twisted her testimony about the presence of alcohol and marijuana during her captivity. I went to the grocery store the next day with my mom, recalls Smart, and there's a big headline saying, Elizabeth Smart admits she's a druggie. And I definitely never said that. Where so many survivors aren't the ones sharing their own stories, it felt like a very needed platform, she said of the podcast. Smart finds new appreciation for her body with bodybuilding. Bodybuilding is one of the interests Smart has allowed herself to explore after marathon running began taking a toll on me. In April, she shared photos from her fourth competition on Instagram, showcasing her muscular physique in a bikini, saying she was too afraid to post previous efforts because of her fears of being judged or ridiculed. Smart says the reaction to her post blew my mind, especially since it received more attention than her 2025 book, Detours, Hope and Growth After Life's Hardest Turns, and January's Kidnapped, Elizabeth Smart documentary, streaming now on Netflix. I thought a few people would have something to say, she explains, but I couldn't believe it escalated to the level that it did. While the support and encouragement has been meaningful, Smart says it's the new perspective she's developed through bodybuilding that's been even more valuable. I've always been appreciative and grateful to my body, but I feel like in the world of victims and survivors, a lot of us look at our bodies and be like, well, if I hadn't been pretty, this would not have happened to me, or if my body didn't look this way, or if I hadn't been dressed this way. Explains Smart. There's a lot of going back over every detail and excruciating pain to figure out if you could have done something different or what caused it to happen. As I really got into the process, I feel like in some way it did give me a new appreciation for my body, she adds. I also felt like it gave me a freedom about my body. Why should I be ashamed of my body? My body's beautiful. Look what it's done. It deserves to be celebrated. I'm alive because of my body, and I want to take the best care of it that I can. The mental impact of bodybuilding has also been beneficial for Smart. I only have one life, and I don't want it to be a sad life. I don't want to feel like I never did all of the things that I want to do, and I stop myself from experiencing things that I wanted to experience because of the nightmares of my past. Smart has since traveled to Pittsburgh to compete in the NPC North American Championships in early September. And though she placed at the bottom of two classes, according to her September 5 Instagram post, she couldn't be prouder. I've always said, just stepping on stage is a win for me, and I completely stand by that, she captioned her post. I brought a better physique and stage presence than at my previous shows, and I'm so proud of myself for the hard work, discipline, and bravery it takes me to compete. So here's to pursuing goals and to not giving up. Well, let's turn next to the Life section of USA Today. Our main story there is no regrets as Carlson's still fighting the good fight. This is written by Wendy Naugle. Every year around the anniversary of her explosive lawsuit, Gretchen Carlson emails her lawyers. I say, I can't believe we did this, she says. And they always write back, that was the greatest joy of my career, helping you. It's been 10 years since she took down Roger Ailes, then the powerful CEO of Fox News, and she still tears up as she recounts those messages. Even though her lawsuit, which accuses Ailes of sexual harassment and sabotaging her career after she rejected his advances, was a major catalyst of the Me Too movement, the anniversary is emotional and lonely. I have absolutely no regrets about anything, said Carlson, but on that actual day, it's a very lonely, singular experience, because only you can understand what it felt like. Other people can be empathetic, they can love you and they can care for you, but you still had to do it all yourself. She has spent past anniversaries with friends and family, her husband, Casey Close, and their two children, Christian and Kaya. Carlson always feels proud, and yet loneliness still seeps in. I'm not going to lie and said it was easy as the anniversary approaches and that all is rosy. She says it's complicated. The memories run that bone deep. The 5-year-old who became the whistleblower. Standing up for herself was something. Carlson learned that when she was very young. I was a fighter as a little kid, said Carlson. On her first day of kindergarten, she says, the teacher divided the class into kids who could read and kids who could not. Carlson was slotted in the latter group. 3 times that day, I went up to my teacher's desk and said, but I know how to read. And she was very nice to me and said, just go back down and sit, Gretchen. Carlson ran home from school and told her mom, who helped advocate for her to be in the reading group. Imagine if I hadn't had that little fire in my belly as a little kid to go up and fight for myself, she says. Before she filed her lawsuit, she thought about that moment. If I hadn't done that for myself at 5, it could have affected my entire educational trajectory, she says. It really set me on a path of, I'm going to stand up for myself, and when I do, things can change. And I felt like I owed it to that little girl to follow through on what was happening to me at Fox. When she filed the suit, she had no idea what to expect. I thought I was going to be catatonic and doing nothing. But immediately I started hearing from other women across the country and the world, she said. This has been going on in secrecy, and women were being given a false impression that we had fixed all these things in the workplace, and we hadn't. As the world swirled, she planned. Ailes was fired within 2 weeks, and Carlson reached a resolution with Fox in 2 short months. And soon, she headed to Washington, giving workers the right to speak out. Part of Carlson's resolution with Fox included signing a non-disclosure agreement. I was very much reliant on my lawyers who said, well, this is just the way it works, she says. She will neither confirm or deny rumors of a $20 million settlement. She won't even acknowledge the question, but pivots to say, the most important thing that happened was that I got an apology. It's a validation that you're not crazy, that you can move on because you did the right thing. What she learned is that the majority of American workers are similarly gagged the moment they start a job. A forced arbitration clause could be in the fine print of any contract or company handbook. It means you agree to arbitrate any claim or dispute you have with the company, says Alex Colvin, dean of the Industrial and Labor Relations School at Cornell University. In other words, you can't sue them in court. 20 to 25 years ago, says Colvin, only 10 to 20% of companies had such clauses, but more and more are implementing them. The Economic Policy Institute reported that in 2017, 55% of American workers were subject to mandatory arbitration. Some estimates put the number today at more than 80%. Carlson co-founded Lift Our Voices to change that. After visits to Capitol Hill, she forged bipartisan support, including Senators Kirsten Gillibrand, Democrat from New York, Lindsey Graham, Republican from South Carolina, Josh Hawley, Republican from Missouri, and John Ossoff, Democrat from Georgia. And in 2022, Congress passed the Enforced Arbitration of Sexual Assault and Sexual Harassment Act, outlawing forced arbitration in cases with sexual harassment or assault. She raised the issue to a prominence that otherwise it would not have had, said Colvin. More importantly, in a practical manner, she was an incredibly important political policy lobbyist. Still bound by an NDA, now I spend most of my day trying to teach lawyers. No, that's not the way it has to work anymore. There are new laws that have been passed. The progress of Me Too. Carlson often is asked if the movement she helped inspire has fizzled out or failed. Bill Cosby was released. Louis C.K. is back on stage and touring. Time's Up has shut down. She doesn't believe that narrative. Harvey Weinstein would never have been convicted of one charge without Me Too. Bill Cosby would never have a jury of his peers believe women. He was let out on a technicality, she says. Changing culture takes decades. We've made massive progress in a short period of time. Why aren't we asking, where are all those women? Where are all those women that were on Bill O'Reilly's show who aren't on TV anymore? Where are all the members of our military or police officers or firefighters who had the courage to come forward and aren't doing their chosen profession anymore? She says, where are all of the courageous people who did the right thing? Those women deserve the second chance, she says. America is such a winning nation, and we root for the underdog and the person who works hard and who tells the truth. It's the American dream, and yet we seem to penalize still people who have the courage. Carlson knows any future obituary about her will likely begin with the broadcast journalist who took down Roger Ailes. I'm very happy with that being my legacy, she says, as long as the caveat is, and went to Capitol Hill and passed these laws to help other innocent people. It's time now for the money section of today's USA Today. Our lead story there, the Trump administration ends disability hiring rule. Policy change eliminates job targets for federal contractors. This is written by Jessica Guyon and Jamie Frazier. For Alicia Deal, disability advocacy is deeply personal, forged through years of fighting the very workplace barriers she works to dismantle. Deaf and hard of hearing since childhood, Deal later learned she had ADHD and autism. She says she's had to fight for basic workplace accommodations, such as caption phones, part-time remote work, and quiet workspaces with low lighting. Her personal experience mirrors a broader crisis. After taking time off to recover from an illness nearly 3 years ago, she's been unable to find work, despite holding advanced degrees. Disabled people are vastly and devastatingly underemployed and unemployed in numbers larger than the average population, says Deal, age 44, who was recently appointed to the Texas Council for Developmental Disabilities. A sweeping regulatory overhaul launched by Trump administration has eliminated disability hiring targets for federal contractors, rolling back long-standing guidelines designed to boost hiring among people with disabilities like Deal. Under the Department of Labor's final rule, contractors are no longer encouraged to meet a 7% workforce benchmark or required to track disability demographic data. Deal says the federal hiring benchmarks were a critical lifeline for financial independence. Stripping away those targets, she warns, risks triggering a domino effect across the private sector, leaving job seekers with disabilities even more exposed to discrimination and threatening a decade of workplace progress. Providing accommodations and hiring us is not a handout or special treatment, said Deal. The federal government leads by example, and this sets a poor example of how to treat the disabled community. Labor officials, 7% rule was an illegal quota. Federal officials have said the core protections against workplace discrimination remain in place, framing the decision as part of a wider effort to dismantle diversity, equity, and inclusion initiatives deemed unlawful by the White House. Central to the decision is eliminating the 7% benchmark they say functioned as an illegal quota. Dropping mandatory self-identification forms also resolves legal friction, according to the Labor Department. Asking applicants about disabilities before making a job offer conflicted with federal civil rights law under the Americans with Disabilities Act, a contention that disability advocates dispute. The federal government continues to investigate complaints, provides tools and resources to employers, and remains committed to empowering Americans with disabilities to be productive members of the workforce, said the Labor Department to USA Today in a statement. What's more, federal officials contend that the new rule cuts government red tape and saves federal contractors more than $80 million a year. Without mandatory targets and data tracking, federal contractors may scale back programs, warns Siriam Narayanan, a professor of supply chain management at Michigan State University. Eliminating this measurement will create challenges because it can be construed as a signal to deprioritize, even if organizations were not penalized for not meeting the numbers, said Narayanan. Without active monitoring on the radar and targets, I would expect disability hiring to lose priority inside many firms. Keely Cat Wells, founder of the disability inclusion platform Making Space, fears the move will increase systemic inequality by making it largely invisible in the workplace. If you can't track something, it becomes much harder to demonstrate where systems are falling short or pinpoint where the problems are, said Cat Wells. What gets counted gets funded, and no data can mean no disparity to point at. Decades of steep employment barriers. From pervasive hiring bias and inaccessible workplaces to unemployment rates that historically remain twice as high as those of non-disabled adults, disabled workers have long confronted steep barriers to employment. In recent years, the tight labor market and the widespread shift to remote and flexible work arrangements during COVID-19 pandemic, as well as technological advancements, boosted job prospects. But workplace challenges are mounting again with return-to-office mandates that reverse remote work accommodations. Sophie Anais Renoir, a 27-year-old speech-language pathologist from Long Island, New York, who lives with disabilities herself while dedicating her career to helping others navigate them, says the elimination of hiring goals for contractors could further isolate one of the nation's most vulnerable populations. More than 35 million people in the United States labor force identify as having a disability. This is according to federal statistics. Working with clients across their entire lifespan, she witnesses daily the challenges disabled individuals face when job hunting. There will be companies who will continue to hire people without these guidelines, said Renoir. But whenever we lose rules, guidelines, or parameters from the government, companies will run with it. It's one less thing they have to do. Since the 1960s, federal contractors, which employ one in five American workers, have been held to higher standards for equal opportunity in hiring, training, and promotion. The federal policy requiring government contractors to aim for a 7% workforce participation rate among workers with disabilities was a major shift when it was introduced over a decade ago. Its roots date back to Section 503 of the Rehabilitation Act of 1973, which mandated that companies hold federal contracts or subcontracts and take proactive, affirmative steps to recruit, hire, promote, and retain qualified individuals with disabilities. But for decades, it did not specify a target. We know people would like to work, We've been confirming that for ages, and many people are qualified, but they get stopped at the door, said Suzanne Bruyere, academic director of the Yang Tian Institute on Employment and Disability at Cornell. In 2013, the Labor Department took steps to combat disproportionately high unemployment rates among working-age disabled adults and to ensure that qualified candidates got an equal shot at jobs underwritten by federal tax dollars. When President Barack Obama's administration established an aspirational utilization goal of 7% across each federal contractor's workforce, it felt like a compromise, said Charles Edward Catherine, Vice President of Corporate and Government Relations at the National Organization on Disability.

objectives, said researchers. Technology companies launch hiring initiatives tailored to neurodivergent job seekers. Microsoft, for example, removed typical interview hurdles that often disqualify autistic and other neurodivergent applicants by assessing hands-on and problem-solving skills. Soon after opening, one Walgreens distribution center reported more than a third of employees had a disability, such as Down syndrome or speech impairments. The accommodations in hiring and job procedures spread to other facilities as part of a years-long initiative. The federal hiring goal that took effect in March 2014 delivered results across the board, said Maria Towne, president and CEO of the American Association of People with Disabilities, who formerly served as a disability employment advisor in the Obama administration. Employers offered a voluntary self-disclosure option for applicants and existing employees, resulting in a greater understanding of how many people with disabilities are in the workforce. Federal contractors began tracking disability data in a more earnest way, said Towne, and could gain insights into how to improve their labor force, she said. While the 7% goal was never a rigid quota, it prompted employers to identify potential barriers to employment, said Michael Brogioli, executive director of the nonprofit advocacy organization TASH. We are concerned about what happens when employers no longer are required to collect the data or measure themselves against a common benchmark, said Brogioli. Without data, it becomes harder to know whether efforts are actually resulting in applicants and hires of individuals with disabilities. Disability advocates say the Obama-era policy once had broad bipartisan backing, with Republicans advocating for greater workplace support for employees with disabilities, particularly military veterans. This administration is fundamentally hostile to the idea that there are people who need extra emphasis in order to experience equity and equality, says Andy Imparato, a former federal advisor who now leads Disability Rights California, the nation's largest disability rights group. In the disability context, I feel we get swept up in a broader effort across the administration to treat everybody the same. Did federal goals boost disabled hiring? While disability employment rates saw modest but steady gains since 2014, the influence of the federal government's 7% rule is widely debated. There's little evidence it made a difference. Researchers say isolating the impact is difficult, as many factors help drive growing workforce participation. But what is clear? Government mandates can help move the needle by driving greater awareness and accountability, leading employers to focus resources on recruiting, hiring, and retaining disabled workers, says John O'Neill, director of the Center for Employment and Disability Research at the Kessler Foundation. Closing the persistent gap between employment, people with and without disabilities, depends on sustained, intentional corporate policies, said Douglas Cruz, co-director of Rutgers University's Program for Disability Research. His recent research on large U.S. employers found that targeted recruiting, structured mentorship, and formal accommodation programs led to gains in hiring and retention. We have good evidence that federal contractors are more likely to implement policies to increase opportunities for people with disabilities, said Cruz. For Sunny Wasilowski, federal hiring initiative served as a turning point. A 45-year-old compliance analyst from Minnesota who's profoundly deaf and uses American Sign Language, Wasilowski credits a targeted hiring drive with landing his role at the U.S. Department of Agriculture's Food Safety and Inspection Service in 2011. One of his early assignments was driving self-identification among thousands of food inspectors. I have experienced significantly more difficulty getting through the hiring process than succeeding once I'm employed, said Wasilowski. Once an employer hires me, they're generally prepared to provide appropriate accommodations. The bigger challenge is getting through the door in the first place.
While Wasilowski supports targeted efforts for communities facing steep employment barriers, he advocates for

0: regular evaluations to keep programs effective. For me, the question is whether eliminating these guidelines is actually an improvement. If there's a more effective way to achieve the same goals, I'm open to that. I would simply want to understand what is replacing it and whether the new approach will continue to create meaningful opportunities. Next story in the money section, hacks see FTC place more heat on AI labs. Existing investigation reportedly getting boost. This is written by Jessica Guyen. Does artificial intelligence pose a real threat to the American public? A potential far-reaching Federal Trade Commission probe into Anthropic, OpenAI, and other top AI labs is shifting into high gear to find out. According to a senior FTC official who spoke to USA Today on the condition of anonymity, the agency launched the investigation before the rash of rogue agents incidents, but plans in coming weeks to intensify that inquiry using civil investigative demands, similar to subpoenas, to obtain more information and to compel executives to testify. The probe is the first official enforcement action to target the actions of rogue agents. The July Hugging Face incident and later breaches sparked fears that AI could harm humans. This is a sweeping and a significant probe, said senior FTC official. Specifically, the probe will look into whether the companies engaged in deceptive or unfair business practices that violate the FTC Act, the federal law enacted in 1914 that established the agency and gave it broad powers to protect consumers and maintain fair business competition. The FTC has used this authority in the past against companies that did not secure consumers' data. The probe also includes METR, the shorthand used for Model Evaluation and Threat Research, an independent nonprofit research organization that evaluates AI models for dangerous autonomous capabilities. Anthropic and OpenAI have used METR to conduct independent investigations into breaches. Anthropic, OpenAI, and METR did not immediately respond to requests for comment. Top tech executives, including OpenAI's Sam Altman, Anthropic's Dario Amodi, Google's Sundar Pichai, and XAI's Elon Musk recently met with President Donald Trump at the White House to sign a voluntary self-regulation pledge for their AI models. Rogue attacks like Hugging Face, when AI agents swarmed and hacked the open-source development platform, have alarmed Americans and gotten the attention of regulators. Under the Biden administration, the FTC also launched an inquiry into possible AI harms. The agency has plans to compel the executives at these firms to testify about their products and about the dangers they allege their products may have to consumers and to Americans, said an FTC official to the New York Post, which first reported on the probe. FTC Chair Andrew Ferguson told Reuters that developers who instruct agents in security tests that result in hacks should be held liable. In recent weeks, leading AI executives have intensified calls for federal intervention, urging the Trump administration to establish national guardrails. Ferguson has pushed back, accusing AI companies of whipping up panic to secure regulations that benefit them. This is how companies build a moat around their businesses to make sure people can't compete against them, said Ferguson to Fox News on September 20. And competition, said Ferguson, is the key to make sure that America wins the AI race against China. The Trump administration has largely stayed out of the way, also citing the need to win the AI race with China. But Trump has threatened prosecution of AI companies for breaches of power grids and banking infrastructure. We will be careful, and that's why we have the Department of Justice and other law enforcement bodies that will rein things in if we have to. This is what he wrote on a post in Truth Social. Also on the front page of today's money section, show me the money. LendingTree ranks U.S. boom towns. This is written by Daniel DeVizet. Eight of America's top 10 boom towns sits in the South, with Austin, Texas leading the pack. This is according to a new analysis. The LendingTree study ranks the nation's 50 largest metropolitan areas across 8 economic metrics, including population growth, new housing units, upward momentum in employment and earnings, and new business starts. A few years ago, LendingTree was tracking pandemic boom towns as COVID-19 drove millions of Americans to seek new, often smaller markets to work remotely and live cheaply. That movement has faded, and many employers have called workers back into the office, but some of the same cities are still booming. Top boom towns offer similar perks. Cost of living is generally lower than in places like New York or Los Angeles. The cities typically have positioned themselves as pro-business. Boom towns often beckon with warmer weather. New residents have room to move. Because housing supply is one of the factors that we looked at, it's not a coincidence that a lot of these towns are in states where there's a lot of land, says Matt Schultz, chief consumer financial analyst at LendingTree. Boom towns aren't utopias. Take Austin, which LendingTree ranks as the nation's leading boom town. Austin home values soared during the pandemic years. Prices have seesawed since, and homeowners have struggled to sell. The same pattern has played out in the rental market, a pandemic-era boom and building spree giving way to a glut of supply and falling rents. Austin is not the kind of funky little college and state government town that it used to be, said Schultz, who lives in Austin. But it still has most of the things that people talk about when they say they love this about Austin. Here are thumbnail sketches of the nation's top 10 boom towns. This is according to LendingTree. Austin, the Texas capital, ranks first among 50 largest metro areas for housing unit growth between 2023 and 2024 at 3.4%. Austin also has the largest increase in new business applications, 11.3%. Number 2, Raleigh, North Carolina. Raleigh ranks among the 50 largest metros in LendingTree's work and earnings category, which covers labor force growth, employment rate, and median earnings. Seattle. This metro area doesn't sit in the South, and it isn't particularly affordable, but Seattle ranks first in the LendingTree report in the business and economy category, which comprises economic growth and new business activity. Number 4, Charlotte, North Carolina. Charlotte ranks 6th among large metros in LendingTree's people and housing category, which include population growth, new housing units, and migration from other cities. Next, Tampa, Florida. Tampa ranks 2nd in LendingTree's work and earnings category and 5th among large metros overall. Phoenix, Arizona. The Arizona Metro ranks 3rd in the LendingTree report in the work and earnings category. Jacksonville, Florida. Jacksonville ranks 4th among large metros in the people and housing category with healthy population growth. Orlando. This Central Florida metro ranks 3rd in the LendingTree analysis in the people and housing category with 4.3% rise in population between 2023 and 2024. Houston. The Texas metro ranks 5th nationally in the people and housing category with strong population growth between 2023 and 2024. Nashville, the country music capital, ranked 11th among large metros in the business and economy category with strong business growth. Conversely, many of the nation's lowest ranked metropolitan areas in the LendingTree report sit in northern climes in regions that have grown more slowly in population. Here are the least booming cities among the nation's 50 largest metros. Memphis, Tennessee. Memphis ranks last among 50 largest metropolitan areas in LendingTree's business and economy category. Detroit. Detroit ranks 49th among 50 large metros in the work and earnings category of the LendingTree analysis. Buffalo, New York. Buffalo ranks 50th out of 50 in LendingTree's people and housing category. Housing growth has been slow. Milwaukee. Milwaukee ranks 46 out of 50 large metros in LendingTree's business and economy category. Providence, Rhode Island. The Rhode Island metro ranks 50th out of 50 in the work and earnings category. San Diego. The city ranks 47th out of 50 in work and earnings, 41st in people and housing. St. Louis. The city ranks 44th out of 50 in LendingTree's people and housing category. Los Angeles ranks 46th out of 50 metros in the people and housing category. Chicago. Chicago ranks 44th out of 50 large metros in the work and earnings category. And finally, Cincinnati. The Ohio metro ranks poorly in housing growth. And finally, we have a highlight on Wisconsin and Waukesha County. A 1,000-year-old indigenous dugout canoe has been found in Pewaukee Lake, the first historical discovery of its kind at the popular recreational destination in Waukesha County. The Wisconsin Historical Society announced September 30 that the white oak vessel was resting just 15 feet below the surface near the lake's southern shore. Partially filled with sediment, the canoe appears to have been intentionally left near what was likely the lake's ancient shoreline, a possibility consistent with how dugouts were often cached for later use, says Larry Pulsinski, tribal historic preservation officer for the Bad River Band of Lake Superior, Chippewa. Well, that wraps up today's news from USA Today. I'm Laura Kerrigan, a volunteer reader for the Talking Information Center Network. Thank you for listening and have a great day.
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0: This program is intended for a print-impaired audience and is brought to you by Mind's Eye.
1: And welcome to this edition of the Wall Street Journal. Only today, it won't be the Wall Street Journal. We've had trouble with the computer and haven't been able to raise the website. So today, Monday, October 5th, we'll be taking stories from USA Today. And we begin the hour with an article entitled, She's 35, A Grandmother, and Working to Make Ends Meet. Devin Ellis was a junior in high school when she found out she was pregnant. The Tennessee mom told USA Today she didn't have much support at that time and had to drop out of high school in order to care for her daughter. It was very, very hard to be a teenage mother, she said. I didn't have people helping me go to school and stay in school and pushing me, so I had to take care of her, and that's what I did. She had another baby, a boy, 2 years later. Her children are teenagers now, and her high school sweetheart is no longer in the picture. And while she tried her best to ensure her children wouldn't repeat her own teen pregnancy story, Ellis is now a grandmother at the young age of 35. She posts about her struggles as a single mother and grandmother to her more than 91,000 followers on TikTok, including in a recent video that brought in more than 1 million views. Betsy, I'm 36, and this week my biggest stress was getting Harry Styles tickets, one user commented on the video. There's a lot of hate in these comments, but I just want to say good job, Mama, for sticking by your daughter through the hard times. Another user wrote, I know my mom's reaction and help when I got pregnant at 18, made a big difference. Teenage pregnancy rates have been declining for decades, hitting a historic low of 11.7 births per 1,000 girls aged 15 to 19 in 2025, according to the U.S. Center for Disease Control and Prevention. But the United States still has one of the highest rates of teen births among other industrialized countries, according to the National Center for Health Statistics. I literally went through the five stages of grief that week, Ellis told USA Today, reflecting on when she found out her daughter, who was entering her sophomore year of high school at the time, was pregnant. I was so upset. People often ask Ellis if she had the talk with her kids. She did. She and her daughter spoke about birth control options just months before her daughter got pregnant. She told her kids that the safest way to avoid pregnancy is not have sex, she said, but added, I know teenagers. I once was one. Her 12-year-old patient was pregnant. You can't always just count on them not doing it, so I wanted them to be prepared, she said. I did everything I could to have my daughter not be a teenage mother. I tried very hard. I preached to my children before she ever got pregnant. Please don't become me, Ellis said. But it happened. Now, her grandson is here, and she loves him. She loves her family, Ellis said, but the pressure to take care of everyone can be overwhelming at times. It's me or it's nothing, she said. If I don't have money, they don't have what they need. And the older they get, the more expensive they get. And, like, our house is falling apart. Ella said she wishes she could have finished high school when she first became a mother. She's since gotten her GED. So when her daughter became pregnant, and after Alice's initial shock and grief wore off, she made a commitment to be the support she wished she had in high school. "I want to make sure that she's taken care of," Alice said. In the mornings, Alice helps out with her grandson so her daughter can get ready for school. Sometimes she helps with child care drop-off if her daughter is running late. Alice also helps to get her 14-year-old son up and ready for school before starting work. She tries to clean up around the house between meetings as she works from home, she said, so she can be ready to help out more with the baby when her daughter gets home in the afternoons. Then it's time for dinner, bath time, and bed. "She's been a very good mother," Alice said of her daughter. "I think about who I was and who I could have been if somebody would have been there for me to help me through school. And I want her to be a good mother. I want to make sure she's taking care of him. But I also want to make sure that she has the resources to be somebody someday." Alice said she turned to TikTok initially to see if it could help pay her bills. She posted videos of her coloring, shares about her anxiety and other mental health struggles, and films updating about her daily life as a young grandmother. She was surprised to find a really supportive community online. "In the moments where my depression and my anxiety were bad and my PTSD was bad, I just remember feeling like I was the only person on the earth that felt this. So I wanted other people to feel like they were not alone," she said. "And I've had so many women message me and be like, 'Thank you.' And I'm like, this is what I want to do with my life, is to make people feel better." That's the end of the article from the USA Today, not the Wall Street Journal. We now turn to another article, and again, these articles aren't from the Wall Street Journal, from the USA Today. We've just had a little trouble getting the website for the Wall Street Journal. And this article from USA Today is entitled "Trump Claims of Foreign Meddling Stir Fears of Federal Election Intervention." Democrats worry, the president will intervene in the midterm elections by claiming foreign interference. Here's what they're doing to stop him. President Donald Trump and his political loyalists have been setting the stage to intervene in the November 3rd midterm elections by making false claims about vulnerability of America's electoral system to foreign meddling, including by China, and hiding less alarming current intelligence from the public. That's according to Democratic leaders of the House and Senate intelligence committees. They're concerned that the Trump administration is planning to use the pretext of foreign interference to seize ballots in some closely contested races. If Democrats win or even impound voting machines before the polls close. And they're taking concrete steps, largely behind the scenes, to thwart such efforts. Representative Jim Hines of Connecticut and Senator Mark Warner of Virginia, the top Intelligence Committee Democrats, are spearheading the effort. They're working with current and former intelligence and election security officials, legal groups, and other stakeholders. This is not just a legitimate concern, it's a probable scenario. That's a quote from Hines. He told this to US Today in an interview. The stage is being set for an announcement that the election he loses badly were corrupt and that the president is going to reject the results of the election. Hines' worst fear, he said, is a false election day claim by the administration that the Iranians have compromised the Michigan machine and therefore DHS is impounding those machines, and all of a sudden people in Ann Arbor can't vote. That is an unprecedented moment. Again, a quote from Representative Himes. Warner told USA Today on an October 1st interview he has lined up prominent former election security, intelligence, law enforcement, and military officials to push back on any federal efforts to intervene in the election based on false or exaggerated claims of foreign meddling. On October 2nd, Warner and Himes sent Director of National Intelligence J. Clayton a letter saying they expect him to give Congress real-time notification if U.S. intelligence agencies uncover any indications of foreign election meddling before November 3rd, especially anything related to tampering with election infrastructure, manipulating election results, or otherwise interfering with the integrity of voting. Just as an aside, these Democrats are the same ones who voted against providing voter ID when you go to vote. On October 2nd, Warner and Hines sent that letter to the Director of National Intelligence. In the absence of such warnings prior to Election Day, quote, we will assume that no such foreign interference has been observed, as the intelligence community has consistently assessed going back multiple federal elections, Himes and Warner wrote. Clayton's office and the White House did not specifically respond to requests for comments about Warner and Himes' concerns. Instead, a senior White House official pointed to a White House election integrity website that contains debunked claims about foreign election interference and a deep state cover-up. The documents reveal that foreign adversaries led by China have compromised U.S. voter data on a massive scale, and that America's election infrastructure remains dangerously vulnerable to hacking and manipulations. Intelligence that officials deliberately suppressed, the White House said. Trump made similar assertions without offering evidence in a dramatic July 16th national address to the public from the East Room of the White House. And while he didn't specifically call for federal intervention in the midterms in that speech, he has floated the idea numerous other times since returning to office in January of 2025. This past January, Trump said in an interview with the New York Times that he regretted not ordering the National Guard to seize voting machines in swing states after his 2020 loss to Democratic rival Joe Biden. In February, he said Republicans ought to nationalize the voting due to concerns about election fraud. The Republican chairman of the House and Senate Intelligence Committee, Representative Rick Crawford and Senator Tom Cotton, both of Arkansas, did not respond to USA Today's request for comment about whether they would support such federal intervention. The current U.S. intelligence the committees have been briefed on concluded Russia, and to a lesser degree that Iran and China, are trying to sway voters through mostly online covert disinformation and propaganda campaigns, according to two congressional officials familiar with the briefing. They spoke on the condition of anonymity to discuss the classified intelligence. But it's virtually impossible. Himes and Warner said, for a foreign adversary to hack into the national patchwork of state and local election systems and change votes. Meanwhile, they added, there is no evidence suggesting any foreign government is attempting that. That's why Trump administration claims of foreign meddling while refusing to declassify the current threat intelligence are so suspicious, Warner said. For nearly a decade, across administrations of both parties, the intelligence community has declassified information about foreign threats to our elections so the American people can see for themselves what our adversaries are doing and what the intelligence actually shows, Warner told U.S. Today. This administration is breaking with that precedent and keeping the public in the dark. Intervention by the Trump administration could come in many forms, Warner said, including attempting to take control of voting equipment, deploying federal agents to polling places, or otherwise interfering in elections that are constitutionally run by state and local officials. Warner and Himes said the administration's secrecy is what makes such an intervention possible. Without a public accounting of what the intelligence actually shows, there would be little to rebut a claim on Election Day that a foreign adversary had compromised the vote. By law, the intelligence community must give lawmakers a detailed assessment of foreign threats to federal elections no later than 180 days before Election Day, or May 7th, and to update it by August 5th. After much protest by Democrats, members of the House and Senate intelligence committees finally received the report in September. But the lawmakers were told the administration won't declassify any of the intelligence information so that the public can understand the threat and what form it might take, Warner said. Well, that's a sharp break from U.S. elections dating back to at least 2016, in which intelligence officials publicly alerted voters to covert influence operations to sway voters, primarily by Russia, but also by Iran and China. That kind of warning is critically important for helping voters make informed choices, said Glenn Gerstel, general counsel for the National Security Agency from 2015 to 2020. In a democracy, there's nothing more important than fair, free, and open elections, Gerstel said. When there is some kind of covert, hidden influence on elections, the only people who are going to find out are the intelligence agencies. And when they find out about it, they have the responsibility to make sure the American public finds out about it as well. That's the end of the article that appears in the USA Today. Take it for what it's worth. The next article is entitled "The Supreme Court Debates Whether to Toss Climate Change Lawsuits Against Big Oil." The Supreme Court gave no clear indication on October 5th about whether it will allow local governments to go after oil companies for contributing to climate change. Hearing nearly 2 hours of arguments in the first major case about planet warming pollution, the court has debated in at least 15 years. The court is deciding whether federal law prevents Boulder, Colorado, from seeking damages from ExxonMobil and Suncor Energy to help pay for the cost of local impacts of climate change, such as increased wildfires, severe storms, extreme heat, and flooding. The case, the first the justices are hearing since returning from their summer break, is also one of the biggest the court will consider this term. Dozens of similar suits have been filed across the country. Billions of dollars are potentially at stake, and climate change is one of the most significant issues facing not just the nation, but the world. Boulder argues that the companies violated state laws by misleading the public about the environmental effects of fossil fuels while knowingly contributing to the problem. Suncor operates Colorado's only two oil refineries, and Exxon is the largest energy company in the United States. The oil companies countered that local governments can't use state laws to tackle a global environmental issue. This case and others like it reflect an all-too-regrettable trend of trying to resolve major political issues in court rather than leaving them to the political branches where they belong. That's a quote from Canon Shamogan, the attorney representing Exxon and Suncor. The case comes at a time when the Trump administration, which is backing the appeal of Exxon and Suncor, has been dismantling federal climate regulations, withdrawing from international climate agreements, and promoting fossil fuel production. The attorney for Boulder said neither the Constitution nor the federal Clean Air Acts prevent governments from addressing local harms caused by out-of-state conduct. Quote, since the founding, states have had the power to address issues occurring within their borders, even when the conduct causing that injury occurs elsewhere, so said Kevin Russell. This isn't the first time the Supreme Court has gotten involved in local efforts to address climate change. In 2011, a unanimous court said cities and states could not force major electric utilities to reduce their greenhouse gas emissions because that's a decision for the federal government, a ruling that largely ended the first major wave of lawsuits. Switching tactics, state and local governments shifted their focus from the emitters of greenhouse gases to the fossil fuel industry. Chief Justice John Roberts asked Boulder's attorney whether the new approach is an attempt to evade the previous decision. It's an effort to reduce emissions, Roberts said. Russell denied that saying fossil fuel companies can provide as much oil as they want when customers or consumers are properly informed about the consequences of that decision. Boulder's suit and others like it are modeled after the successful challenges to tobacco and opioid companies and rely on consumer protection statutes and public nuisance claims. Justice Elena Kagan, one of the court's three liberals, asked why the court should treat climate change lawsuits any differently. Quote, I'm waiting to see the distinction, Kagan told the attorney for Exxon and Suncor. Justice Brett Kavanaugh, who showed the most sympathy for the oil and industry arguments, said suing them over climate change is different from taking on tobacco companies because the court had previously said regulating air and water pollution is the job of the federal government. Quote, we don't have to reinvent the wheel because we've said this multiple times, Kavanaugh said, later referring to a wall of precedence. Fordham Law School professor Adam Orford, an expert on environmental law, said many of the other justices were harder to read. For example, he said Justice Amy Coney Barrett seemed to agree with the oil industry's argument to some degree, but also expressed some openness to a more limited ruling. Predicting how the court will rule is difficult, in part because Justice Samuel Alito, one of the most conservative of the court's six Republican-appointed justices, recused himself from the case. That raises the possibility that the court could split 4-4, which would allow the suit to continue. If the Supreme Court finds the issue too difficult to resolve, the justices have an off-ramp. They're also deciding whether they should be involved in this stage of the litigation. The two justices most pushed that approach were Justice Sonia Sotomayor and Kenjata Brown Jackson, two of the court's three liberals. Quote, "It feels like we don't really know enough to be confident that the theories that you are proposing are actually applicable here," Jackson told the Justice Department attorney, who argued in favor of the oil companies. Shagamason, the attorney representing Exxon and Suncor, said the court needs to stop the lawsuits now, given the extraordinary magnitude of these cases and how many there are, including a new one filed last week. Quote, "We need an answer to this question sooner rather than later," he said. A ruling is expected by the end of June. Next is an article that has some news in it, which I hadn't heard of before. The article is entitled, "Carolyn Leavitt Lines a New Job at Fox News After Exiting as Trump's Press Secretary." 2 months after leaving her role as White House Press Secretary, Carolyn Leavitt is making her next move. Donald Trump's former press secretary will be joining Fox News as an on-air contributor, the network announced Monday, October 5th, today. Quote, "I'm grateful for the opportunity to continue appearing on Fox News Channel as an official member of the extraordinary team at Fox News Media," Leavitt said in a statement. "I look forward to bringing my unique perspective from my experiences as White House press secretary, along with the same energy and candor that defined my tenure, to Fox's millions of viewers across their many platforms." Leavitt, who's 29, held her press secretary position in the Trump administration from January of 2025 to August of 2026, becoming the youngest person in American history to hold the position. Prior to this, she served as the national press secretary during Trump's 2024 presidential campaign. Leavitt also previously ran for Congress in her home state of New Hampshire's first congressional district in 2022, and served as communications director for then-House Republican Conference Chair, Representative Elsie Stefanik. Carolyn's firsthand experience in the White House and on the presidential campaign trail gives her a distinct understanding of today's political landscape. That's a quote from Susan Scott, Fox News CEO. He said in an announcement, "We look forward to her providing our audience with authentic and sharp insight across all Fox News media platforms." On August 12th, Trump announced Leavitt, who recently gave birth to her second child, would step away from the role at the end of the month to care for her children. "At the time," he said, "Leavitt would be one of my top outside advisors and an influential voice within the Republican Party." The next person to fill the gig has big shoes to fill, as Trump comments in real time on his social media site, Truth Social. Leavitt commanded the podium with poise, and was rarely caught off guard. As the administration tries to fill the vacant spot, Trump said in August that he received multiple applications for the role. The rumored list of qualified replacement ranges from conservative reporters and Republican strategists to current and former Trump administration officials. When does Carolyn Leavitt start her new job? Well, Leavitt will kickstart her role, offering political commentary and analysis beginning November 1st. USA Today understands that the former press secretary has moved back to New Hampshire with her family, and Fox has agreed to build a studio in her home. Leavitt joins Kayleigh McEnany, another former Trump press secretary, at the network. McEnany, who served in Trump's first term, now co-hosts Fox News show Outnumbered and hosts a Saturday program. That concludes the article entitled Carolyn Leavitt Stands, or rather Lands, a New Job at Fox News After Her Exit as Trump's Press Secretary. And if you've tuned in just in the middle of the hour, this used to be the Wall Street Journal's hour, but we've had difficulty with the Internet. We haven't been able to bring up the website. Consequently, we're reading stories today from USA Today. Our next article is entitled, Democrats Say They'll Lower Costs. That's right, they say they'll lower costs. Can they cut deals with Trump? If Democrats win control of Congress, President Donald Trump said he'll primarily act as a blocker. But he also suggested he's open to making deals with House Democratic leader Hakeem Jeffries. House Democratic leader Hakeem Jeffries is promising voters his party will make life more affordable if they boot Republicans from power in Congress in the midterms. While Democrats are expected to win the House in November, President Donald Trump will still be in office for two more years. Democrats' ability to move their agenda may rest on Jeffries' ability to cut deals with the Republican president. And that could prove tough, with Democrats promising to investigate and potentially impeach Trump and members of his administration, and the president insisting he deserves an A-plus for his handling of the economy. It's a tricky situation that Jeffries is weighing how to navigate, while pledging that Democrats won't lose focus or give into what they view as extreme Republican demands. As long as the president and the people around him continue to pretend like everything is okay, then it's going to be very difficult to actually get to a point of us decisively doing something in all of these areas. That's a quote from Jeffries he told to USA Today in an interview a month out from the elections. Jeffries is likely to come under pressure from progressives in his caucus to push party line bills like Medicare for All, legislation he does not personally support and that the White House has accused of being socialism and a drag on the federal deficit. If Democrats gain control, Trump said he'll primarily act as a blocker, but the president also suggested he's open to some deal-making with Democrats. They're going to want some stuff, Trump told Fox News host Laura Ingraham last month. You make deals. I mean, it's one of those things. There may not be much overlap on Trump and Jeffries' wish list. The House lawmaker told USA Today that Democrats' top priorities would include passing resolutions to end Trump's war in Iran and terminate his tariffs. Congress needs to reclaim its authority in the area of tariffs, Jeffries said, because the way in which it is being abused by Donald Trump has had an adverse impact on the high cost of living. In a bid to identify areas of potential collaboration, Jeffries recently met with Jared Kushner, the president's son-in-law and special envoy for peace. Jeffries told USA Today they discussed housing affordability and the First Step Act, a bipartisan criminal justice reform law he and Kushner worked on in Trump's first term. House Speaker Mike Johnson sought to distance Republicans from the Jeffers-Kushner meeting that was widely perceived as the White House testing the waters with Democrats. Johnson told Fox News that Kushner is not really directly involved in the day-to-day of the administration. The tete-a-tete sparked backlash from influential Democrats, such as former aide to President Barack Obama and Pod Save America host Tommy Victor, who said on X that the only way Jeffries should work with Kushner is on demands for documents and subpoenas. Kushner has not commented publicly on the meeting. The White House did not comment on the meeting directly in a statement it provided to USA Today that defended Kushner's overseas work. Ashley Etienne, a senior advisor to Nancy Pelosi when she was House Speaker, said it is in the interest of the American people for Jeffries to try to find a common ground where he can. But my caution to him is that Trump plays five-dimensional chess, she said. In the interview, Jeffries said it remains to be seen whether he can make deals with Trump. He pointed to the criminal justice reform law, which Trump signed in 2018, and a bipartisan housing bill that passed over the summer as examples of Democrats' ability to work across the aisle. You try to find common ground in order to get something meaningful done for the American people, Jeffries said. That's a continuing responsibility for all of us. The housing law went into effect after Trump declined to block it, but he said he would not sign the legislation until the GOP-backed Save America Act, aimed at overhauling elections, passed in the Senate. Trump abruptly canceled a signing ceremony for the bipartisan legislation and called it a big yawn. Trump is hard to predict, said Neera Tanden, a former domestic policy advisor to President Joe Biden and the current president and CEO of the Center for American Progress. The president could lean in harder to executive orders to try to bypass Congress, she assessed. But if Democrats pick up Senate seats in red states such as Texas and Alaska, in addition to winning the House, it could be a very different conversation. Quote, it's up to Trump to see what he wants to do and how battered his party is, Tayden said. Maybe Trump will feel like he has to deal. Trump and Jeffries are not known to have much of a relationship, even though both hail from New York. They have met at the White House once in Trump's second term during a September 25 meeting with Senate Minority Leader Chuck Schumer. Since then, they've had their fair share of run-ins, with Trump and the White House posting AI-generated videos of Jeffries wearing a sombrero, which were denounced as racist amid a government shutdown last year that involved expiring health insurance subsidies. In a May post, Trump called Jeffries a low IQ individual, nothing but a thug and a danger to our country. More recently, the president has softened his tone. "I think he's a nice guy," Trump said in a Punch Bowl News interview in August. "I'd probably get along with him very well." Jeffries has repeatedly accused the Trump administration of corruption and said Democrats have not ruled out impeaching Trump for an unprecedented

Democrats are otherwise mulling actions that can take it in the first 100 hours, first 100 days, and first year of a new Congress, if they win control of the legislative body, to deliver on their promise to lower costs for the American people. Two sources familiar with the plan said. Party leaders have said they'll act on housing, health care, gas and utilities, caregiving and groceries and goods, while providing few specifics. They have been intentionally vague about the bills they would pass and in what order, as they barrel towards reclaiming the majority in Congress. Quote, "That's to be discussed in terms of how we move forward," Jeffries said, of the first bill his party would seek to pass. They are expected to include a repeal of Medicare changes in Trump's tax law and the reinstatement of expired Obamacare subsidies. Several Democrats in touch with party leadership said they expect Jeffries to lay out what those bills are immediately after the election. In 2006, when Democrats ultimately won the House, the party put forward six themes. Former Democratic National Committee Chairman Jamie Harrison said, "I know that that model is something that Hakeem and his team are working on," said Harrison, a former executive director of the House Democratic Caucus. Tandon said her organization, the Center for American Progress, has also had conversations with Democratic Party leaders about bills they've considering in the five priority areas they've put forward. Quote, "He may veto things," Tandon said of Trump, "but that's still an opportunity to tell people what you're focused on." That concludes the article. It appears not from the Wall Street Journal, but this is from USA Today. It's entitled, "Democrats Say They'll Lower Costs. Can They Cut Deals with Trump?" And lastly, we come to an article, I think we'll be able to get most of it in, from the USA Today. It's entitled, "We've Been Screwed. A Wealthy County is Overrun with Data Centers." Loudoun County, Virginia, became the world's data center capital and became flush with tax dollars that helped cut residents' taxes and improve schools. Now the county is hitting the pause button. On an overcast morning in late September, two dozen women gathered for their weekly pickleball game at a $91 million recreation complex in this leafy suburb outside the nation's capital. Wearing fitness watches and moisture-wicking skirts, they laughed and cheered over the sound of paddles and wiffle balls. Nearby, children scrambled up shiny rock walls and ran through a colorful splash pad, while parents watched from shaded benches. Officials say the sprawling park, with its athletic fields, pavilions, and tennis courts, is among the major projects built with the help of tax revenue from an industry that has transformed Loudoun County over the past decade. Data centers. Just beyond the park's borders, evidence of that transformation is everywhere. A forest of transmission lines, towers over nearby homes, and several hyperscale data centers are under construction. No place has embraced the digital economy more than Loudoun County, long known as the wealthiest county in the United States, thanks to its proximity to Washington, D.C., and major government contractors. The region is home to more than 230 data center buildings,

0: what the county describes as the largest concentration of computing hubs on the planet. Together, the facilities occupy more land than New York City's Central Park and consume enough electricity to power more than 2.2 million homes. The growth there has been staggering, said Terry Clower, a professor of public policy at George Mason University. The county steadily became a leader in the global data center boom over the past decade as companies flocked to the area for its extensive fiber network and fast-track approval process. In turn, the local government has collected billions of dollars in tax revenue from facilities backed by companies including Amazon and Microsoft. The windfall has helped fund new parks, schools, and other public services while allowing officials to substantially reduce property tax rates. Yet the same industry that funded those amenities is drawing increasing backlash from many Loudoun residents who are troubled at the rate of construction and worry that the county is too reliant on the money they bring in. Some also raise concerns about noise, pollution, and their property values. Quote, I don't think we need any more data centers, says Sam Leishman, who's 35, who brings his three young children to the large recreation center in Adale. There are other ways to pay for these nice things. The opposition, which mirrors a broader national backlash against data centers, recently led Loudoun's Board of Supervisors to support a one-year pause on new project applications and a remarkable shift from a county long-regarded non-stop green light for data center development. Our residents have had enough, said Julie Brinksman, a member of the Loudoun County Board of Supervisors, who has called for a moratorium on the computer warehouses. It goes too far. Loudoun's rise was the result of both geography and policy, local officials say. The county sat atop some of the nation's most important internet infrastructure. Local officials then spent years making it easier for technology companies to build there than almost anywhere else in the country. In the mid-1990s, America Online, AOL, and UNET, one of the world's largest internet providers, established their global headquarters in Loudoun, spurring a wave of development in the early days of the internet boom. For a few years, half the world's web traffic moved through Loudoun County, estimates suggest. But after the dot-com bubble burst, warehouses once planned to be data centers sat empty. A few years later, the county balance sheet took a major hit during the housing crash, and officials scrambled to fill the gap. Buddy Reiser, a former DJ turned head of the county's Economic Development Agency, saw an opportunity in data centers. He flew back and forth to Silicon Valley and Seattle, courting the likes of Amazon and Google. The plan worked, and over the next 10 years, the county saw the world's largest surge of data center development. It really got momentum pretty quickly, and we had a lot of success, said Reiser, who's referred to in industry circles as the king of data centers. To quicken the pace of development, officials backed a move to centralize several permitting processes in Reiser's office. Companies also seized on the area's zoning rules, which allowed them to build data centers by right whenever office buildings were permitted, even if they were close to residential neighborhoods. The rules also allowed developers to skirt approval from the Board of Supervisors. Well, it looks like we won't be able to finish the entire article anyway. Sorry about that. I'm your host, Steve Frommi. I'm wishing you a very pleasant day, and hopefully next edition of the Wall Street Journal will be available to you. Certainly I'm planning on it. For the meantime, this hour was from articles from the USA Today. And I'm your host, Steve Frommi, wishing you a very pleasant day, inviting you to stay tuned for another edition, hopefully, of the Wall Street Journal.
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It's Tuesday, October 6th, 2026. I'm Adam Dooling, your reader for the Florida Times Union. We'll start with the weather. Today, showers and a heavy thunderstorm, with a high of 78 and a 100% chance of rain. Then tonight, a shower and a thunderstorm early, and cloudy throughout the night, with a low of 71 and an 85% chance of rain. And then tomorrow, Wednesday the 7th, a thunderstorm, breezy in the morning, high of 77, low of 69, and a 55% chance of rain. And then on Thursday, cloudy with a thunderstorm, high of 79, low of 69, and a 55% chance of rain. On Friday, cloudy with a shower and a thunderstorm, humid, high of 80, low of 70, and a 90% chance of rain. And then on Saturday, cloudy again, shower, thunderstorm, humid, high of 83, low of 73, and a 65% chance of rain. Now let's go to the front page of the Times Union. We'll start with an article titled, "Do Rights to Free Speech Extend to AI Chatbots?" Lawsuit over fatal FSU shooting could decide. And there's a color photograph of the back of two people standing and looking at giant letters that spell out FSU, stylized in the font that's used by Florida State University, if I'm not mistaken. We don't see their faces. Again, we're seeing them from behind. It appears to be a gentleman with his arm around a young lady. The caption reads, "Florida State University students, staff, and others leave flowers and notes April 17th at the sculpture outside the student union on the anniversary of the FSU mass shooting." That picture was taken by Alicia Devine of the Tallahassee Democrat. And this article bylines Stephanie Matat of the USA Today Network of Florida. Are the ChatGPT outputs to the accused Florida State University shooter the hazardous outcome of a product, or is the information protected free speech under the First Amendment? In a new court filing, ChatGPT owner OpenAI says it's the latter. Attorneys representing the company say the widow of one of the two people killed in April 2025 on FSU's Tallahassee campus, quote, seeks to hold OpenAI liable based on ChatGPT providing truthful information responsive to the shooter's questions. Vandana Joshi, the widow of shooting victim Tiru Chaba, filed the federal lawsuit in May in the Northern District of Florida, alleging that the AI-powered chatbot gave alleged shooter Phoenix Ickner advice and recommendations to carry out his crime. OpenAI is also facing lawsuits from injured students over Ickner's use of ChatGPT, one filed in June from a victim injured after being shot 3 times, and 2 more in July, each from shot and injured students. Also, another widow on behalf of slain FSU employee Roberto Morales filed a lawsuit against OpenAI on August 31st, alleging that the AI chatbot actively assisted the gunman's violent plans. OpenAI's legal defense ties into a debate by First Amendment experts across the country. Does artificial intelligence hold the same free speech weight of other information providers, like book publishers, libraries, or search engines? As John Coleman, the legislative counsel for the Foundation for Individual Rights and Expression, or FIRE, or FIRE, put it, holding someone responsible for providing lawful, publicly available information opens a dangerous door, creating a rule that could extend beyond just artificial intelligence to search engines, libraries, and publishers every time someone uses information they provide for unlawful ends. And at least one court has questioned whether AI-produced language is traditional speech recognized under First Amendment law. In a motion asking U.S. District Judge Mark Walker to dismiss the lawsuit, OpenAI's attorneys condemned the horrific act of violence allegedly committed by Ickner on campus,
but also said information providers don't have the legal duties the plaintiff seeks to impose in their product liability and negligence claims. Such a duty would make every provider of information a guarantor against the possibility that recipients might misuse what they learned to commit intentional crimes, OpenAI's attorneys wrote in a September 25th court filing. That result is not consistent with Florida law or the First Amendment. Records show Eichner engaged in lengthy conversations with ChatGPT on political ideology, for instance, and the lawsuit argues that the supportive relationship Eichner had with the chatbot emboldened him to move forward and cement a plan to resort to a violent act. Moreover, ChatGPT failed to connect the dots that Eichner was planning to harm others, the suit says. This is a product that was fundamentally flawed, said Bakari Sellers, a national civil rights lawyer who represents Chaba's family, including the two surviving children, in an interview with the USA Today network. ChatGPT was an integral part of a life-altering experience for our clients. I mean, ChatGPT aided in taking lives. Florida Attorney General James Utmeyer is also looking to hold OpenAI's chief executive, Sam Altman, personally liable for alleged violence and harm his company had on Floridians. One instance referenced in the lawsuit is the FSU shooting, and he likened the AI platform to an actual murderer. If ChatGPT were a person, it would be facing charges for murder, Utmeyer said on X on April 21st, when announcing his office's criminal investigation into OpenAI. There's a high standard to rebut a free speech argument made by OpenAI's attorneys, said Clay Calvert, a non-resident senior fellow of the American Enterprise Institute. He told USA Today Network Florida, not only does one have to show that speech was intended to incite an unlawful act, but attorneys will have to provide it the platform's outputs were meant to incite lawless action, and also substantially likely that lawless action would occur. All tough standards to meet in court. Chat logs show the court records include Eichner uploading an image of his ammo to match his gun, asking whether the gun is lethal in close range, how to turn off the safety mechanism, what time is busiest in the FSU student union, what happens to school shooters and where they're held in Florida. The outputs were each tailored to the individual questions, including ChatGPT telling Eichner the uploaded image included 12-gauge shotgun shells, and that the shells are extremely lethal. The output messages also tell Eichner where safety mechanisms are usually located, and that it didn't appear that a Glock he sent an image of had a safety button. Although the outputs are generated by artificial intelligence, there are humans behind the tool's creation, Calvert said, which then kicks in First Amendment defenses for the creators. Even though the Chaba family is arguing that this is a product liability case, Calvert noted that OpenAI argued that it wasn't a product, but a speech service. It's going to be one of the first times that we see the notion of whether speech that's generated by generative artificial intelligence, a Gen AI tool such as ChatGPT, will be protected by the First Amendment under the incitement to violence standard, Calvert said. You're going to have to prove incitement, that they actually intended it, that it was imminent. Under U.S. Supreme Court precedent, speech is generally protected by the First Amendment unless it is intended and likely to cause imminent lawless action. The First Amendment also protects the right for an audience to receive the information, and this principle doesn't change because AI is used as a search tool to find it, said Fires Coleman. But Sellers, the Chaba family lawyer, said the case is about a defective product. He denounced the argument likening AI's outputs to search engines, since he said that case law supports that the AI tool falls under the definition of a product. This is not the equivalent of a library. This is not the equivalent of a publisher. In fact, those are apples and lions, Sellers said. AI's rulebook has often been defended by a tragedy from 2024, when 14-year-old in Central Florida died by suicide, following an extended conversation with a chatbot. The child's mother, Megan Garcia,
sued Character Technologies in the first federal lawsuit accusing an AI company of liability in a user's death. But that lawsuit also opened the door to a developing conversation in the legal world of whether non-human speakers have free speech rights, after the AI chatbot company argued that the content is speech that users have a right to hear or read. The judge in that case acknowledged the First Amendment rights of listeners, but said she wasn't prepared to agree that the chatbot's output was speech, since the company needed to elaborate how the words strung together is expressive such that it is speech. The case later was settled. Yet that child's death prompted Florida lawmakers, encouraged by Governor Ron DeSantis, to consider forming an AI Bill of Rights, which would have created guardrails for minors interacting with AI chatbots. It would have mandated companies to obtain parental permission and give users notices to take breaks from AI use. The Florida House, under then-Speaker Daniel Perez, a Miami Republican, didn't take up the bill, and it died in a special session earlier in 2026. And now, up at the top of the front page of the Times Union, above the previous article, slow hurricane season suddenly perks up. NHC, 70% chance of cyclone development in Gulf. Byline Kimberly Miller of the USA Today Network of Florida. The National Hurricane Center is watching a knot of low pressure in the southwestern Gulf for potential development, giving it a 70% chance of becoming a tropical cyclone over 7 days in waters that are record warm. It's an area weather models have been sniffing around for days, and a spot where tropical turbulence likes to brew this time of year, with lax wind shear giving systems room to grow. NHC meteorologists on October 5th said conditions are only marginally favorable for a budding storm, but that the area of low pressure is likely to become at least a tropical depression during the middle to latter part of this week, as the system drifts east, then north. The next name on the 2026 hurricane list is Isaias. For Florida, it could at least mean more rain late in the week, after a deluge this past weekend of 7 inches of rain in some areas of the panhandle as a front drips through the state and stalls. The National Weather Service in Tallahassee said early Monday as much as 6 inches of rain is possible through the evening hours, bringing concerns about flash flooding. And that's before the gathering showers and thunderstorms in the southwestern Gulf even get going. This year, anything trying to gain purchase in the Bay of Campeche will contend with an increasingly potent El Niño, which has so far limited storm activity, both killing embryonic systems and reducing the lifespans of others. Although 8 named storms have formed, the Atlantic Basin has had no hurricane this year. And while hurricane experts were lukewarm on whether a hurricane can form in the Gulf, they said the spot is worth watching. It does not seem likely that a significant storm would threaten land unless it sits in the Gulf beyond our forecast window and the pattern changes, said Fox Weather hurricane specialist Brian Norcross in his Hurricane Intel blog on Monday. That's not impossible, but that's not the expectation. Jeff Berardelli, WFLA-TV chief meteorologist in Tampa Bay, agreed for the near term. He said on social media that the general theme is whatever forms stays relatively sloppy, broad, and not very strong. Berardelli said on Sunday that Google DeepMind, which was the breakout weather model last year, was giving the area of low pressure a 56% chance for development, with about a quarter of models pointing to a hurricane. The track for the system, according to Google DeepMind, would steer it somewhere from Louisiana through the Florida Panhandle, with it reaching the coast on Saturday, October 10th. That timing would correspond with the new moon and the higher fall tides, called king tides, which could exacerbate flooding. Some Google DeepMind models keep the system stuck in the southwestern Gulf with a track into Mexico, but models notoriously struggle with systems that haven't formed yet. Until an actual tropical cyclone develops with a closed center, track forecasts aren't considered reliable.
Florida is the most vulnerable state to hurricanes this month. Hurricanes Wilma, Michael, and Milton all made October landfalls in Florida. Milton, which hit Florida's west coast as a Category 3 in 2024, grew in the same area in the Gulf as being highlighted by the NHC. Rick Nabb, on-camera meteorologist and hurricane expert for the Weather Channel, noted that the Gulf has already produced three tropical storms this season, Arthur, Bertha, and Edouard, all of which made Gulf Coast landfalls. If Edouard had more time over water, that could have become a hurricane, and that storm's formation was not forecast or anticipated several days in advance, Nabb said. It quickly got its act together, and conceivably, any October, including this one, we could be dealing with a hurricane in the Gulf, and maybe one that forms relatively quickly. The last time the name Isaias was used was in 2020, when a storm that formed in the eastern Caribbean Sea took a swipe at Florida, coming within 40 nautical miles of West Palm Beach and Fort Lauderdale as a tropical storm. It made landfall as a Category 1 hurricane near Ocean Isle Beach, North Carolina, late on August 3rd. Part of Florida's October vulnerability is geography. It dangles closer to the Caribbean than any other state, with its string of keys nearly touching the Tropic of Cancer. Surrounded by water, a tropical cyclone can approach from the Gulf of Mexico or the Atlantic. Part of it is seasonal. During the early days of hurricane season, storms foment along lingering cold fronts that droop into the Gulf of Mexico, now referred to as the Gulf of America by the U.S. government. It's a time when Saharan dust and cool water dims hurricane chances in the bowling alley between Africa and the Caribbean, and when tropical waves are still mustering strength before rolling off the continent in force. By mid-October, the often busy runway in the tropical Atlantic gets muzzled by wind shear, leaving storms to grow in the sizzle of the Caribbean and Gulf. Once in the Gulf, fall cold fronts can pick up storms and fling them toward Florida. Now along the right side of the front page, poll finds Democratic gains in five red states. Party sees its chances of retaking Senate increase. Byline Mike Snyder of USA Today. With less than a month until November's midterm elections, Democrats running for the U.S. Senate have forged leads or dead heats in five traditionally Republican states, momentum that suggests the party has increased its potential for flipping the chamber for the remainder of President Trump's term. Democrats need a net gain of at least four seats currently held by Republicans while also holding on to their current Senate seats to assume control. The Senate has 53 Republicans and 47 Democrats, including two independents, Senators Angus Young of Maine and Bernie Sanders of Vermont, who caucus with them. A New York Times Siena University poll released October 2nd found Democrats have leads or were neck and neck in key Senate races in five states, Alaska, Iowa, Kansas, Ohio, and Texas, considered to be reliably Republican. Heading into 2026, Democrats had been considered a lock to regain control of the House of Representatives, but growing disapproval of Trump's handling of the economy and the Iran war have fueled Democrats' chances of control of the Senate, too. Control of both houses of Congress could help Democrats block Trump's agenda over his final 2 years in office. The Times Siena poll found Democrat Mary Peltola, a former member of Congress, held a 7-point lead over incumbent Senator Dan Sullivan in Alaska. In Texas, Democrat James Tallarico had a 6-point lead, 51-45%, over Republican Ken Paxton, according to the poll conducted September 21st through October 1st. Also in the poll, former U.S. Senator Sherrod Brown had a 3-point margin in Ohio over Senator John Husted, who was appointed to fill the empty seat left when J.D. Vance became vice president. In Kansas, where it has been more than 90 years since a Democrat was elected to the U.S. Senate, Methodist pastor Adam Hamilton is tied with Republican Senator Roger Marshall, the poll found.
Similarly, Democrats have not won a Senate race in 18 years in Iowa, where Democratic State Representative Josh Turek trails Republican U.S. Representative Ashley Hinson by 1 percentage point. The poll also found that 57% of those surveyed across the five states strongly or somewhat disapproved of Trump's job as president, just the latest sign of voter displeasure with the president's performance. More than one-fifth of likely voters, 21%, said the economy was the most important issue in deciding their vote. Other important issues included inflation, cost of living at 8%, character and competence of the candidate at 8%, and immigration at 8%. Among independents, those three issues were rated slightly higher, the poll found. Recent polls have indicated Democrats are also competitive in five other states Trump won by double digits in 2024. Florida, Nebraska, Mississippi, South Carolina, and Kentucky. Trump has kicked off a barnstorming tour seeking to energize Republican voters in red states, including Texas, Oklahoma, Alabama, Ohio, and Nebraska. Through his MAGA Political Action Committee, Trump has pledged to spend $400 million to boost Republicans in the midterms. At the same time, the GOP's Senate Leadership Fund is spending $100 million in Texas to bolster Paxton and what has become an unexpectedly competitive state. Not only is there a swing away from the Republican Party compared to 2024, but the swing actually seems to be somewhat bigger in red America than in blue America, and that's putting these states that Trump won easily very much into play, David Hopkins, a political science professor at Boston College, told Reuters. And now down at the bottom of the front page of the Times Union. Report: record number of books banned last school year. Byline: Brianna J. Frank of the USA Today. Public schools banned nearly 12,000 books in the 2025-26 school year, according to new data from PEN America, marking the highest number since the organization began tracking book bans in 2021. That figure includes more than 7,300 unique titles, according to the report Banned in the USA, a spotlight on school book bans, which was published October 5th during Banned Books Week. More than 4,500 of those were added to the index for the first time, which the report said is the most new entries in a single year. This year just feels like we're at a crisis point, Casey Meehan, director of PEN America's Freedom to Read program, told USA Today. Among the banned titles that enter the index for the first time were Jane Eyre by Charlotte Bronte, Lessons in Chemistry by Bonnie Garmus, and Romeo and or Juliet, A Choosable Path Adventure by Ryan North. Stephen King was the most banned author with 312 bans. Ellen Hopkins, whose young adult novels include violent and sexual themes, was the second most banned author with 234 bans, according to the report. Continuing previous trends, the report said book bans have overwhelmingly targeted titles that center on themes including racism, LGBTQ+ issues, and sexuality. PEN America defines book ban as any action taken against a book based on its content and as the result of a parent or community challenge, administrative decision, or in response to direct or threatened action by lawmakers or other governmental officials that leads to a book being either completely removed from availability to students or where access to a book is restricted or diminished. The vast majority of recorded bans were in Texas and Florida, according to the report, going on to describe them as blueprints for educational censorship. The states also have the most complete book ban records because of public records requests from groups including the Florida Freedom to Read Project and the Texas Freedom to Read Project, the report said, further noting that its numbers are an undercount because book bans are often not reported and are increasingly difficult to demonstrate without transparency from school districts.
A Texas law that went into effect in 2025 prohibited school library books with indecent or profane content and gave parents greater control over which books their child can check out, among other changes. It can be difficult for schools to discern whether a particular title is permitted under such laws, Meehan said, adding that an increasing number of school districts are using AI to review library collections and identify books that are not allowed. She called it an alarming trend, given that the technology can take passages out of context and recommend a title be removed simply because other school districts have done so. I think districts are stuck feeling like they have to remove full swaths of books to be in compliance, she said. PEN America has also monitored federal developments. In the days after President Donald Trump returned to office in 2025, the U.S. Department of Education's Office for Civil Rights called book bans a hoax and dismissed nearly a dozen complaints over such actions, saying school library collections should be a question of parental and community judgment, not civil rights. Representative Mary Miller, Republican of Illinois, introduced a bill in February to block federal funding from being used for sexually oriented material for children. A floor vote has not yet been scheduled. And just inside the front page on 2A, we've got a few nation and world briefs. State law enforcement officials in Georgia are investigating a mass shooting at a neighborhood block party that left two dead and dozens more wounded early October 4th. Gunfire erupted on Pine Street in Vienna at around 1:25 a.m., the Georgia Bureau of Investigation said in a statement. Dooley County Sheriff's Office deputies who were patrolling the gathering responded immediately and found multiple people who had been shot, the Bureau said. Brett Walls, the Dooley County coroner, told USA Today that two men, ages 20 and 23, were pronounced dead at the scene and would be autopsied in the coming days by the GBI Medical Examiner's Office. The 35 injured survivors were transported to multiple regional hospitals, the GBI said. Dooley County Sheriff Craig Peavy told reporters some victims were hit by gunfire and others were hit by vehicles. GBI Special Agent in Charge Jerry Jones told reporters the Bureau was not yet prepared to identify a suspect or suspects, but asked anyone who was at the scene to come forward. Elsewhere, a U.S. judge on October 5th set a January 2027 trial for a former Libyan intelligence operative accused of building the bomb that brought down Pan Am Flight 103 over Lockerbie, Scotland in 1988. The trial of Abu Aglia Mohammed Masood Kir al-Marimi in Washington federal court was postponed in August, days before it was set to begin after defense lawyers said they needed additional time to review the newly disclosed evidence. The U.S. District Judge Dabney Friedrich on October 5th set jury selection to begin on January 19th of 2022. Masood has pleaded not guilty to two criminal charges related to the destruction of the aircraft, resulting in death. Prosecutors allege he engineered the bomb that felled Pan Am Flight 103 minutes after takeoff from London on December 21, 1988, killing 270 people. And Mexican President Claudia Sheinbaum said on October 5th that her government has requested evidence from U.S. authorities regarding allegations that gunfire originated from the Mexican side of the border and targeted U.S. personnel, saying Mexican security forces had not detected any such incident. "We asked for all the evidence because we have no evidence," Sheinbaum said during her daily press conference. She added that no personnel from Mexico's National Guard, Army, or Navy had detected shots. The comments came a day after U.S. Ambassador Ronald Johnson said on X that shots were fired at U.S. Coast Guard personnel in a border area where the Mexican state of Tamaulipas meets Texas, where Mexico on October 4th announced the deployment of Army and National Guard troops. Johnson's remarks followed Mexico's announcement late October 4th of a joint border security effort known as Operation Mirror, under which 500 troops, helicopters, drones, and anti-drone equipment
will be deployed along the frontier. The incident comes as Mexico and the United States deepen security cooperation, though Sheinbaum has repeatedly rejected any U.S. military intervention in Mexico. And now we find ourselves drifting toward the back of the paper from the front, and our next step along the way, the metro section, for some perhaps more locally oriented headlines. Starting with another AI-related headline, can AI tips help Python hunters? One of UF's CrocDocs researches ways to boost efficiency. And there's a color photograph taken during the nighttime. There's a gentleman in a long-sleeved shirt holding up a snake. It looks like a python. He's smiling very large, almost to the point of being deranged. Not to indicate he's unstable in any way. He just seems very happy about the fact that he's caught this ball python. He's wearing a headlamp around his head, which is turned off as he looks at the camera, which seems to have employed some sort of flash device as it captured the photo of this mustachioed python-catching gentleman. Or perhaps a scoundrel. Who knows? Maybe a little bit of both. Equal parts gentleman and scoundrel, I mean. Caption reads, Alex Romer holds a captured Burmese python during nighttime fieldwork in the Everglades and Francis S. Taylor Wildlife Management Area. That photo taken by James Welpley and provided by the University of Florida. And this article byline Kimberly Miller of the USA Today Network of, you guessed it, Florida. A quantitative ecologist is bringing machine learning to Florida's battle against the Burmese python, math versus an invasive ambush predator that has so far flouted other control methods. Alex Romer, who is part of an emerging field of study using artificial intelligence within the field of biological science, is a researcher with University of Florida's CrocDocs and lead author of a study that used AI to optimize python hunting efficiency. That means determining what conditions and when is the best time to find the large pythons that are doing the most harm to the environment. We are trying to develop a system to put contractors in the right place to catch snakes, Romer said. We know pythons are hard to capture, so how do we make the hunts count the most? Three machine learning models using data from the South Florida Water Management District's Python Elimination Program were tested to predict when python hunters were most likely to find snakes. The program, which began in 2017, includes about 50 python hunters who earn between $14 and $30 per hour, as well as bonuses based on snake length. The Florida Fish and Wildlife Conservation Commission has a similar python hunting team. Because newly hatched and juvenile pythons have a 2-year survivorship in the wild of only about 7%, according to the paper, the key target should be mature female pythons that lay dozens of eggs per clutch and are consuming more animals. What researchers came up with was the Weighted Removal Index, or WRI, a formula that prioritizes python captures based on their potential harm to the environment. Some of the influence on the index were unsuspected. So when is the best time to hunt pythons in Florida? Valuable information for our readers. The study found it is better to hunt under a waning crescent or a waning gibbous moon. Warmer and more humid days earlier in the wet season can increase catches. Cool days during the dry season are good for hunting adults basking in the sun for warmth. While python removal rates were lower during the coolest months of the year, hunters came out with more mature males and females. If you just count how many pythons contractors catch in a month, January and February don't seem that important, Romer said. But when you add in the demographic weighting, suddenly those months look a lot more important. The WRI also said it's best to hunt before python hatching season in the summer, with catches of large females decreasing after baby pythons emerge from their eggs. Other connections were more intuitive, such as hunting with a partner increased performance. Every Burmese python removed is a win for the Everglades, but targeting large reproductive females
is likely to reduce the population most effectively, said UF Assistant Professor of Invasive Wildlife and Study co-author Melissa Miller in a statement. This approach is especially valuable at new invasion sites and along the invasion front, where removal efforts should have the greatest impact. State efforts to mitigate python proliferation have included a myriad of efforts with varying degrees of success. Renowned snake hunters from the Irula tribe in India were brought in to hunt and share their skills. There have been tests using near-infrared cameras for python detection. Special traps have been designed. Pythons are tracked by the DNA they shed in water, with radio telemetry, and with dogs. In the summer of 2025, robot rabbits equipped with heaters and 30 electronic components that are solar-powered and controlled remotely were placed in strategic areas in the Everglades to lure in pythons. The experiment led by UF is called Project Hopper. And the annual Florida Python Challenge has gained legendary status, attracting hundreds of hunters each year vying for the $10,000 grand prize. Ooh. As of July, an estimated 21,600 pythons have been removed since the Water Management District and FWC began their programs in 2017. There is no good estimate of how many pythons are in the Everglades, but scientists have seeded that eradication is likely impossible and that their range may be expanding. An established population of Burmese pythons has been identified in Charlotte County outside of the Everglades that FWC is targeting for enhanced elimination efforts. Some people want to throw in the towel, but what we can do and should be doing is trying to stop new populations, said UF Wildlife Ecology Professor Frank Mazzotti in a July interview. We are not at the end of the python story. Romer's previous work using math to find pythons included a study that identified hotspots throughout South Florida where hunters can get more bang for their buck. While many hunters were found to catch an abundance of pythons in specific condensed areas along the edges of Everglades National Park and south of Biscayne National Park, there were two locations that stood out as spots where a limited number of hunters were racking up lots of pythons. One area was along the western edge of Big Cypress National Preserve in Collier County. The other was in Palm Beach County's Stormwater Treatment Area 3 and 4, which is about 24 miles south of Belle Glade and adjacent to the Holy Land Wildlife Management Area. Romer hopes the new AI study can be used in functional ways, such as a real-time smartphone app that would allow python hunters to make decisions in the field on the best time and places to search. It lays the groundwork to move forward, Romer said. And now at the top of the front of the Metro section, an article regarding 5 points. Fat Tuesday sets opening date for its return. New Orleans-based chain closed first local site in 1997. And there's a color photograph of a storefront in 5 points. The building itself is painted purple with some pink, white, and sky blue font running across sort of the middle of the top panel. Caption reads, Fat Tuesday, pictured October 4th, is amid final preparations to open at 1043 and 1045 Park Street in Jacksonville's historic Five Points, marking a return to the city after a nearly 30-year absence. And that photo was provided by Teresa Stepsinski of the Times Union. And there's another photo from inside the bar. This one's in black and white. It looks like one of those machines like you'd see at 7-Eleven with the slushy inside, and it's bright colored and revolving around inside the machine. It's like that, but infinitely stretched out into the distance. There are at least 10 different frozen drinks available, it appears. Perhaps more. Let's find out. This article byline Teresa Stepsinski of the Times Union. After nearly 30 years, the good times will roll again in Jacksonville as Fat Tuesday prepares to open in 5 Points.
Synonymous with festive New Orleans and known for its iconic frozen cocktails, the popular bar and restaurant plans to open October 9th in adjacent storefronts. Fat Tuesday Kitchen and Bar is taking over the 2,300-square-foot space at 2043 Park Street in the former Timotee's Seafood Shack and Karibo Five Points spot. It'll feature a full bar and full kitchen menu, as well as Fat Tuesday's widely known frozen cocktails. Next door in a 2,700-square-foot storefront will be Fat Tuesday's Social Lounge at 1045 Park Street in the former Rain Dogs, which closed in December 2024. The lounge will be open Thursday through Sunday, offering a more curated cocktail menu, limited-time frozen flavors, and smaller bite options built for a late-night crowd. The lounge will feature DJs, live music, and themed events. Founded in 1984 on Bourbon Street in New Orleans, Fat Tuesday is best known for its flavorful frozen cocktails, but offers more spirits as well as classic pub grub. World-famous daiquiris, frozen flavors from the 190 Octane line, including original Blue Raz,

loaded nachos, smash burgers, seafood baskets, and tacos, with combo deals for guests who want to mix and match. Downtown Jacksonville becomes the 11th and Fat Tuesday's new wave of experience-led, full-service flagships, part of a national expansion that's turning heads and driving viral moments, brand executives said in a news release announcing the Five Points opening. Downtown Jacksonville has exactly the kind of energy we build Fat Tuesday around. Watch parties, live music, and people out looking for a good time. Alex Monahan, CEO of Fat Tuesday, said in a news release, "This is a city that knows how to have fun, and we're excited to be a part of it." Fat Tuesday was one of the original tenants of the former Jacksonville Landing, opening June 25, 1987, in a second-floor spot with a river view. The restaurant was also a popular lunch spot, offering a selection of poor boy sandwiches, as well as jambalaya, gumbo, red beans and rice, and more. After a decade, Fat Tuesday closed at the Landing in June 1997, when the center's owner, the Rouse Company, decided not to renew its lease. In an effort to remake the image of the festival marketplace, the Times Union reported at the time. In Five Points, it will neighbor established restaurants including Easy Eats by Yaya, Ben & Jerry's, Hawker's Asian Street Food, Rodrigo's Craft Pizza, Hoptinger Beer Garden and Sausage House, Brew, Biggie's Pizza, and 904 Tacos. And now along the left side of the front of the Metro section, another food-related article about a local establishment. Cheesecake Shop shuts its doors for now. Owner's post hints at future happenings. And there's a small color photograph, not very detailed. It's just got a doorway of a storefront. Glass doors with flowers lining either side, and a light blue awning hanging across in front of the door. Caption reads, 2.5 years, Dainty Cheesecake Company has closed at 3061 Phillips Highway in Jacksonville. Picture was taken by Teresa Stepsinski, who also wrote the article for the Times Union. A popular Jacksonville bakery featuring fit-in-the-palm-of-your-hand size as well as mini bite-size artisan cheesecakes has closed after 2.5 years. Dainty Cheesecake Company shut its doors September 30th as its lease expired at 3061 Phillips Highway, number 102, in Jacksonville's East San Marco neighborhood. Sylvia Fitzgerald, founder, owner, and chief baker, announced the closure on social media, thanking customers and the community for their support. "Our lease is up, and we've made the tough decision not to renew it. We will be taking a break and putting the business on hold," she posted on Facebook. "I want to thank each and every one of you for your support." But Fitzgerald left the door open for a new venture. "Please keep a lookout for future happenings," she posted. She established the authentic New York-style cheesecake company, featuring family recipes, in June 2020 as a delivery-only catering bakery before launching the standalone bake shop. Fitzgerald inherited her affinity for cheesecake from her dad. Strawberry cheesecake was his favorite dessert to make for the family. It was that creamy New York-style cheesecake that he loved, that she grew up loving as a child, she says. Dainty Cheesecake Company customers were dismayed by the closure, but wished her well. "Oh my, I want you to know how much we love your cheesecakes. I hope you will post when you have future plans. Take care," one customer posted in response to the closure news. And tucked away in the bottom left corner of the front page of the Metro, like we're ashamed of it, is our wonderful first Tuesday of the month submission from Quentin White, our River Life column, this one titled, "Why is top of St. John's River foamy, and is it a concern?" And if it's anything like the foam on a nicely poured cappuccino, then I've got no problem with it. Our St. John's River is a wonderful and amazing complex ecosystem with many moving parts. Its drainage basin covers almost 9,000 square miles.

0: miles, which is roughly one-sixth of the entire state of Florida. Within that large area comes an incredible system of tributaries that drain the swamps, marshes, and other wetlands along its 310-mile length. They range in size from the Ocklawaha River, which is the largest tributary flowing into the St. Johns, to the tiny drainage dishes that border roads and fields. Also included in the drainage matrix are lawns, roads, parking lots, and the countless number of homes, shopping centers, and big box stores. The water running into these ditches and streams contain vast amounts of nutrients, including dark-colored tannins from decaying plant material that gives the St. John's River its appearance of iced tea. But the water also contains a variety of pollutants, including heavy metals, oil, and greases, fertilizers, and other man-made chemicals. So it is not too surprising that when people see lines of white foam in the river, there can be concern. In most cases, foam on the surface of the river is a natural occurrence caused by organic compounds released from those same decomposing plants and algae. These compounds reduce the surface tension of water, allowing bubbles to form more easily when the water is agitated by wind or wave action. The foam can be pushed by the wind or currents into long lines called foam lines that are frequently observed in the St. John's River. These foam lines often form when two different streams meet. The change in water chemistry can cause microscopic algae to die and release lipids and proteins into the water. While it may look strange, naturally occurring foam is not usually harmful. It tends to be off-white or brownish in color and will often have an earthy or fishy smell. It may stick to the shore, collect near piers, or in eddies, and change in volume depending on condition. The foam lines that occur are the result of water movement that aligns the foam parallel with the wind directions. However, not all foam is safe. If you notice bright white foam with a perfume-like scent or rainbow sheen, it may indicate pollution from detergents or sewage overflow. Additionally, foam can sometimes be associated with harmful algal blooms, or HABs, HABs, especially if the water is also discolored or has a strong, musty, or rotten smell. Exposure to HABs can cause rashes, eye irritation, respiratory symptoms, or more serious health issues for people and pets. Always avoid contact with water that looks suspicious, and do not let dogs swim in or drink from foamy or discolored water. Regretfully, HABs are almost an annual event in some portions of the St. John's, so you are wise to look closely at any foam and be cautious. Glad you asked, River Life. Has there ever been a year without an Atlantic hurricane making landfall in Florida? Yes. Thanks to the strong El Niño this year, there have been no hurricanes form in the Atlantic. It has been over a century since there were no hurricanes in the Atlantic. According to historical records, in 1907 and 1914, there were no hurricanes in those years. In addition, there was a multi-year stretch from 2006 to 2015, then again in 2019 and 2025, where no hurricanes made landfall in Florida, with some passing offshore, while tropical storms did come ashore. And there are a few leftovers from the Jaguars' win in Cincinnati on Sunday afternoon. Versatile offense proves it can survive mistakes. Bend but don't break defense leads in victory. Last five available defensive backs help seal the win against Bengals. With Monteric Brown, the cornerback, who usually starts with a hamstring injury, was out, and backup corner Christian Braswell with a knee injury ruled out for the game. Caleb Ransall, who missed all of last year with an injury, and backs up Johnson at safety, hurt his knee in the first quarter, and he didn't return. So the Jaguars were operating on a short list of defensive backs, and they still managed to slow down Joe Burrow and the Bengals' offense enough to take the game. And last night, the New Orleans Saints celebrated the 20th anniversary of the Saints' 23-3 Monday Night Football victory over the Falcons in its first game in the Superdome after Hurricane Katrina. That was 20 years ago. Last night, the Saints got rocked by the Falcons, 45-24, in a game where the Saints never really had their footing. Bijan Robinson rushed for 145 yards and 2 touchdowns, and Brian Robinson Jr., the other running back, ran for 3 touchdowns as the Falcons cruised to a 45-24 victory in front of the shocked Superdome onlookers. In baseball, there were 2 games yesterday. The Chicago White Sox rallied in the 6th inning to beat the Cleveland Guardians 4-3 and give them a 2-0 series lead. They can advance with a victory on Wednesday. Meanwhile, Tampa Bay beat New York 5-2 to take a 2-0 lead in that series. So you've got Tampa up 2-0 and the Yankees on the brink of defeat in that series. And those are the 2 American League games. Today, the Dodgers and Braves meet in Game 3 of their deadlocked 1-1 series. And the Padres and Brewers meet in Game 3 of their series, which the Brewers lead 2-0. In hockey news, the NHL's all-time goals leader with 929, Alexander Ovechkin, confirms he plans to retire at the end of this season. Ovechkin, 41, broke the news to his teammates in the locker room Monday in a moment captured by the Capitals. "My family and I decided this summer that this will be my final year in the NHL. I love this game so much, but I know in my heart it's the right decision," Ovechkin said in a statement. "It was important for me to make this announcement before our first home game, so I have the chance to thank all the people around the game, everyone who has been so important to me and my family, and helped me through good times and tough losses. I wouldn't have been able to achieve anything I have in my life without them." Ovechkin became the NHL's all-time goals leader on April 6, 2025. He scored his 895th career regular season goal, passing Wayne Gretzky. Ovechkin is also the all-time leader in power play goals with 331, game-winning goals, overtime goals, road goals, game-opening goals, game-tying goals, go-ahead goals, 40-goal seasons, 14, 30-goal seasons, 20, and is tied for first in 50-goal seasons, 9. Ovechkin has 1 assist through the Capitals' first 2 games of the year. He'll play his final home opener Wednesday night against the Pittsburgh Penguins, who also have a player in his 22nd season with the same team, Sidney Crosby. Crosby understood the timing for Ovechkin because of the number of times he has been asked to discuss his future plans. Both players entered the NHL in 2005, and Ovechkin's final regular season game is scheduled to be against Crosby and the Penguins in Washington. As of now, Crosby has no plans to retire. And now we move to the life section, page 4D. The world is full of life, and whether you believe our lives are slightly guided by celestial bodies, perhaps, just in case that's the way it is, we'll go ahead and read the horoscopes. Aries, rethinking a bargain? Settled upon terms could use a second look as Mercury and retrograde Venus align. Taurus, hold the phone. Venus retrograde's alignment with Mercury forces you to rehash a familiar issue with a partner. Gemini, accepting a compliment, it may come with a catch, but a benign one. Cancer, noticing a romantic pattern? As Mercury and Venus retrograde align, your desires start to shift in a positive way. Leo, kiss and make up. Revisiting the origin of a conflict is healing. Virgo, already said it once? Say it again as Mercury and Venus retrograde align. Someone needs to hear it. Libra, reviewing an investment? Now's the time to check the fine print. Scorpio, has someone special reappeared in your life? See what they have to say as Mercury and Venus retrograde align. Sagittarius, having a behind-closed-doors conversation? Reevaluating a romantic relationship's potential is necessary. Capricorn, friend or former ally re-entering the picture? See what they have to say as Mercury and Venus retrograde align. Aquarius, thought you'd missed a professional opportunity? It could come back around. Pisces, Reconnecting with someone from your past? A long-distance letter or surprise text arrives. And today, of course, Tuesday, October 6th, 2026, it's the 279th day of the year. We have 86 days remaining. On this date in 1866, the Reno Brothers gang pulled off the first train robbery in the United States, stealing over $10,000 from a train in Indiana. This daring heist inspired countless Western movies and train robberies. In 1889, the Moulin Rouge opened in Paris. This iconic cabaret, known for its famous red windmill on the roof, became a symbol of celebration, French culture, and the bohemian spirit of Montmartre. In 1979, Pope John Paul II became the first pope in history to visit the White House, where he met with President Jimmy Carter. Happy birthday to Elizabeth Shue of Back to the Future. I'm Adam Dooling, and I'll talk to you next Tuesday.
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3: This is Sound School. I'm Rob. It's illegal to be queer in Uganda. Same-sex relationships have been outlawed in the country since the late 1800s, when Uganda was a British protectorate. From time to time, over the last 125 years or so, laws criminalizing LGBTQ relationships were toughened and expanded, like in 1950, when the country's penal code further criminalized same-sex relationships, using language like gross indecency and carnal knowledge against the order of nature. A decade ago, Uganda signed into law the Anti-Homosexuality Act of 2014. It was a law dubbed by activists as the Kill the Gays Bill because it initially contained a provision for the death penalty in some cases, a punishment that was later amended to a life sentence. Under the act, for first-time offenses, an individual could be imprisoned for 7 years. People who, quote, aid, abet, and counsel LGBTQ people could also be sentenced to 7 years. Even someone who marries an LGBTQ couple risked arrest and imprisonment under that law. A little later in 2014, the act was declared unconstitutional on...
4: There are 4 weeks to go until midterm election day. More than a million people have already cast their ballots.
5: And more than $1 billion in political ads are planned across key House and Senate contests.
4: For Tuesday, October 6th, this is All Things Considered from NPR News. I'm Sasha Pfeiffer.
5: And I'm Elsa Chang. 3 years after Hamas launched its surprise attack on Israel, Israelis are reeling from revelations that Prime Minister Benjamin Netanyahu was warned about a looming strike.
6: This is going to be an indictment for history, not just for the elections.
4: Also, cold weather is coming, which means it's time to think about that dreaded winter bug.
7: There are enough signs pointing in the same direction to make me think, okay, yes, this is the start of flu season.
5: Plus, Cubans are being deported from the U.S. in record numbers under President Trump.
4: And some unusual sea creatures recently appeared on a beach in California.
5: Now News.
8: Live from NPR News, I'm Lakshmi Singh. President Trump is facing scathing criticism from California over remarks he made during a campaign stop in Nebraska. While talking about the increase in gas prices resulting from the now more than 7-month-old U.S. war with Iran, the president seemed to suggest that allowing Iran to take out Los Angeles or San Diego would be a small price to pay compared to the war's eventual benefits. Steve Futterman has reaction from L.A.
9: Officials here in California are strongly criticizing the president. Governor Gavin Newsom on social media called Trump deranged and dangerous. Los Angeles Mayor Karen Bass also had a strong response.
10: You don't say things like that. You're the President of the United States.
9: She told NPR irresponsible is not a strong enough word to describe the comments.
10: It's just frightening that a President of the United States would basically call on a foreign power to attack the nation's second largest city.
9: San Diego Mayor Todd Gloria said his city is not collateral damage and is not expendable. He told the president to keep San Diego out of his reckless war talk. For NPR News, I'm Steve Futterman in Los Angeles.
8: More protests across France today as tens of thousands of demonstrators called for better conditions in high schools. Riot police were deployed, numerous arrests reported as the demonstrations moved through their second week. NPR's Eleanor Beardsley says students from across the country were out on the streets.
11: Even students at well-off high schools in big cities like Paris are taking part, they say, out of solidarity with students in the poorer suburbs and rural areas where schools are more run down. The education minister says some of the students' demands are valid. The far right has called the students hoodlums that burn their schools and says the problem is a lack of authority. The far left says police violence is to blame.
8: NPR's Eleanor Beardsley reporting. President Trump now says the United States is willing to help amid fears of a possible case of pneumonic plague. One worker at the Anti-Plague Research Institute in Siberia died. There are reports that hundreds of people are being monitored, but Russian officials have released few details. U.S. Secretary of State Marco Rubio said this morning during a trip to Iceland that Russia should share more details.
12: We encourage Russia to be transparent and share more information with the world so that all of us could react accordingly and appropriately. But we'll have to make those decisions on the basis of the information that we're learning and are being provided, and so far that's still quite limited.
8: The World Health Organization says there's a very low risk to people outside Russia. The lab employee's death last week has evoked memories of the coronavirus pandemic and allegations the outbreak originated at a Chinese lab. The Associated Press cites a WHO spokesperson saying there's currently no indication of anything similar to the pandemic. This is NPR.
13: And this is WJCT News 89.9 in Jacksonville. Good afternoon, I'm Sid Hoskinson. It's 4 minutes past four. The future of the Duval County School System's headquarters on Prudential Drive could be decided tonight when the school board votes on whether to sell the 48-year-old building for $15 million. The board will also vote on the suspension without pay of teacher and Jacksonville City Council member Tyrona Clark Murray. Murray was removed from her classroom at DuPont Middle School after what News Partner News for Jax termed inappropriate physical contact with a student. Also on the agenda tonight is the proposed removal of four books from school libraries, one of those books, Misery, by Stephen King. Tonight's school board meeting starts at 6 o'clock. Comment cards will be accepted until 6:20. Two Raines High School volleyball players who'd been kicked off the team for refusing to play a match last week at Fernandina Beach High School have been reinstated. The two players were protesting a September match between Fernandina and Andrew Jackson High School, where a handful of Fernandina Beach students in the stands tried to antagonize the Jackson team by holding a black baby doll in the air. These two players will be on the volleyball court tonight when Raines hosts Jackson. And today's heavy, steady rain forced Atlantic Beach police to shut down Atlantic Boulevard from East Coast Drive to the oceanfront due to flooding. Police report about a foot of standing water in the roadway, making it unsafe for vehicles. They ask drivers to go around the flooding until conditions improve and the roadway can be safely reopened. Right now in Jacksonville, cloudy skies, 77 degrees. 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
15: This is All Things Considered from NPR News. I'm Elsa Chang in Culver City, California.
16: And I'm Sasha Pfeiffer in Washington. We have just 4 weeks to go until midterm election day, yet more than a million people have already cast their ballots, and more than $1 billion in political ads are planned across key House and Senate contests.
17: John Husted is fighting big insurance.
18: Jim Desmond supported Trump's tariffs and war.
19: Housing, the power bill, and insurance premiums through the roof.
16: NPR's Stephen Fowler has been following the money and the electoral map, and he joins us now. Hi, Stephen.
20: Hey there.
16: So a month out from Election Day, if you had to describe the landscape of the midterms in a single word, what would that word be?
20: Chaos. It's a midterm election of a second-term president who's deeply unpopular with voters, with a foreign war that's contributed to high domestic high prices, and whose other policy priorities aren't being well received. I mean, history points to the party in power losing seats in the House and Senate. Majorities are narrow enough on paper that Democrats could take control of both chambers, but the Democratic Party isn't popular either. Republicans have an unprecedented cash advantage they're using in key races, and redistricting wars have changed the lines for about 1 in 10 potential voters. It's basically like one big game of whack-a-mole, with each day there being even more moles popping up and even more expensive mallets doing the whacking.
16: All right, let's talk about some of those expensive mallets, as you put it. When you think about the races that are the most competitive, what can you tell us about those?
20: We don't have a crystal ball to see inside election results in November, but sitting here at my desk, I'm looking at decisions made by both parties that show what they're trying to cook up in this last month. The first thing I want to flag is a decision made by Republican super PACs to pull millions of dollars from North Carolina's Senate race. Polls have consistently shown Democratic former Governor Roy Cooper ahead, so this signals a decision to sort of triage that race and redirect money to more competitive Senate races that Republicans hope to hold on to keep their majority. And over the weekend, we did indeed see that money invested into another competitive race.
16: Stephen, based on your reporting, I want to get your assessment of which Republican races you think need the extra cash. If we look at the Cook Political Report, it lists 7 toss-up seats, including the ones in Texas and Ohio, which you reported are quite expensive.
20: It's not there.
16: Not Texas, not Ohio. I'm thinking Maine or Alaska.
20: Nope, and it's not Michigan or Iowa either. It's Kansas, a state where President Trump won by 16 points in 2024. It's just a sign of the environment we're in and how worried Republicans are.
16: And that has to please Democrats. So what are they doing as far as signaling with their money and their messaging?
20: Just this week, the Democratic House campaign arm added 6 districts to its red-to-blue target list of flips. It's now up to 46 seats. A lot of it's aspirational and stretches into places that Trump won by double digits, like a House district in Little Rock, Arkansas, for example. At the same time, though, Republicans have invested considerable money in some of these places, too, to boost their candidates and attack Democrats, as polls show this combination, potentially, of a supercharged Democratic turnout, independents backing the Democrats, and a meaningful amount of Republicans staying home.
16: We know not to put too much faith in polls. We know anything could happen between now and November 3rd. What else will you be watching for amid, as you describe, the chaos of this cycle?
20: The polling snapshots in time that we've seen of likely voters suggest a potentially big blue wave in a month. But the big asterisk caveat here is that we don't know yet if likely translates to actual voter. As in-person voting gets underway in more places, early voting, we'll pretty quickly get a sense of where that energy is, especially in states like Texas, North Carolina, and Georgia, where I'm based, where the majority of people cast their ballots before Election Day. It also makes the money moves more important to watch, because there's a lot of races where last-minute spending or campaigning decisions may come too late to change the momentum.
16: That's NPR's Stephen Fowler in Atlanta. Thanks, Stephen.
20: Thank you.
15: This week, Israel marks 3 years since Hamas launched its surprise attack on October 7th, which led to the war in Gaza. As memorials are held across the country, Israelis are reeling from new revelations that Prime Minister Benjamin Netanyahu had been repeatedly warned by regional allies about a looming attack. NPR's Kat Lonsdorf reports from Tel Aviv.
21: Several events are being held throughout the country this week to mark the deadliest day in Israel's history, when Hamas launched a surprise ambush at dawn into southern Israel from Gaza, killing nearly 1,200 people and taking around 250 more hostage. At one such memorial on Monday, broadcast across the country, Netanyahu was speaking when suddenly he was interrupted from the crowd by a father whose son was killed in the attack. "You didn't protect my son on October 7th, he yelled. Shame, disgrace. Such anger toward Netanyahu has existed for years, but recent revelations about multiple regional warnings that Netanyahu failed to heed before the 2023 attacks are now dominating public conversations in Israel, becoming a focus not only this week as the country grieves, but also as Israelis prepare to head to the polls for national elections later this month, elections that will determine whether or not Netanyahu remains prime minister. Netanyahu has denied he was warned, calling both the international and local reports fake news, and filing a defamation lawsuit last week against the Israeli news outlets that published them.
0: It violates the basic narrative that Netanyahu tries to tell Israelis.
21: Gail Talshir is a political scientist at the Hebrew University of Jerusalem. She says up until now, Netanyahu has blamed the Israeli security services for failing to stop the October 7th attacks. But now these regional warnings from the United Arab Emirates and Egypt point the finger directly back at Netanyahu.
0: So this is why it becomes a problem. This is why Netanyahu says that these are fake news.
21: NPR has spoken to four people in the Middle East with direct knowledge of such warnings, which the Israeli newspaper Haaretz, the New York Times, and the Atlantic first reported, confirming much of the reporting that Netanyahu is trying to deny. The ripple effects of those reports are playing out as Israelis are preparing to head to the polls in less than 3 weeks. Nimrod Novik is a fellow at the Israel Policy Forum and a former top advisor to the late Israeli Prime Minister Shimon Peres.
6: I'm certain that the issue of the early warnings on October 7th is going to continue to play with heightened emotions as we approach Election Day.
21: Novik says he has no doubt about at least one of the warnings. He says he was told before October 7th by a person with firsthand knowledge that Egypt sent multiple warnings about an imminent attack from Gaza to several senior Israeli officials and on to Netanyahu. NPR also confirmed that warning from Egypt with a senior Egyptian official who spoke on the condition of anonymity as they were not authorized to speak publicly.
6: This is going to be an indictment for history, not just for the elections.
21: Netanyahu also received a 40-minute phone call from the leader of the UAE, Sheikh Mohammed bin Zayed, warning him of an imminent attack from Gaza, a person close to the matter told NPR, also on the condition of anonymity, as they're not authorized to speak publicly. The UAE has not denied such a call. Netanyahu has. Netanyahu's opponents have jumped on these early warnings, saying they are yet another example of his inability to properly protect Israeli citizens. But it's hard to say whether the issue will have a significant impact on how Israelis vote, says president of the Israel Democracy Institute, Yohanan Plesner.
1: There's much discussion, but I'm not sure that it will change any trajectory.
21: Most voters are already deeply entrenched in their political echo chambers, he says. But with how much emotion there is around the warnings,
1: they might affect people's motivation to vote.
21: Which could get more undecided Israelis to the polls, which in a tight race could potentially push Netanyahu out of political power. Kat Lonsdorf, NPR News, Tel Aviv.
22: We know winter as flu season, but now, before winter begins, is the right time to think about that terrible virus, not months from now. NPR health correspondent Rob Stein explains why.
23: The annual flu season usually starts sometime in October or November, but this year it looks like the flu started to pick up about a month early.
7: There are enough signs pointing in the same direction to make me think, okay, yes, this is the start of flu season.
23: Caitlin Rivers is an epidemiologist at Johns Hopkins University. She says the percentage of people testing positive for the flu has been on the rise since the beginning of September. The number of people showing up in emergency rooms because of the flu has also been inching up for weeks now.
7: What's unusual is that it's very early. It's definitely coming quite a bit earlier than we see in a typical year.
23: She says the timing of the flu season isn't the only thing that's odd. Flu activity seems to have started increasing this year in the West, in states like California, Washington, Hawaii, and Alaska.
7: And it's also uncommon to see new waves of respiratory virus start in the West. It typically starts in the South and then expands from there. So two uncommon developments there.
23: River stresses that flu activity is still low in most of the country, but that's changing now too. It's unclear why flu got such a surprisingly early start in the West, but one clue might be a new flu variant virologists recently spotted. This variant evolved a mutation that appears to make it better at evading our immune systems. Dr. Alex Greninger heads infectious disease diagnostics at the University of Washington in Seattle, where doctors are seeing as much flu right now as they usually would around Christmas. and they're seeing lots of the mutated variant.
2: That's our best argument for what's going on right now in terms of this early flu season.
23: So Greninger, Rivers, and others are urging people to think about getting their flu shot sooner rather than later.
2: If you haven't gotten a flu vaccine, you should go get it now because we've got these strains spreading right now.
23: The vaccine should still provide good protection, and older people have a new option, their first flu shot that uses mRNA technology. But the Centers for Disease Control and Prevention hasn't been promoting flu shots as it usually does. Health Secretary Robert F. Kennedy Jr., who's in charge of the CDC, is no fan of vaccines. Dr. Dimitri Daskalakis quit as one of the CDC's top flu experts last year because of Kennedy.
3: It's frankly disappointing that CDC is quiet, given that flu kills hundreds of kids a year and can result in tens of thousands of hospitalizations and tens of thousands of deaths.
23: The CDC declined to make someone available for an interview for this story. In a statement to NPR, a CDC spokesperson says the agency is developing a communication strategy for flu vaccination that will include information about the benefits and risks of getting a shot. Rob Stein, NPR News.

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4: 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Cloudy skies, raining in some places, 76 degrees in Jacksonville. It's 5 o'clock.
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6: Good morning. This is Kelly Addy with the Radio Reading Services for the Cincinnati Association for the Blind and Visually Impaired, and I'll be reading the Washington Post today, October 6, 2026. In tech news, they told the world AI was dangerous. Now Trump's allies are coming for them. Berkeley, after artificial intelligence safety advocates captured Washington's attention with dire warnings about the technology's power, the Trump administration and its allies embraced some of their suggestions while moving to sideline the advocates themselves. Battle lines have been drawn in recent days over part of an accord signed by President Trump and AI chief execs last week. Who should audit AI companies' systems to ensure their technology behaves as intended? Leading AI companies, including OpenAI and Anthropic, have for years worked with a cluster of nonprofits concentrated in the Bay Area's AI safety community, which grew out of the effective altruism movement. But Trump's tech world allies say the work of auditing AI should be taken on by America's largest consulting firms. In my view, they should be professional auditors, not these NGOs, investor and former top White House AI advisor, Dave Sachs said on his All In podcast last week. He said in a post on X last month that the AI safety nonprofit Meter, M-E-T-R, which has worked with Anthropic, was too close to the company to be called independent. Soon after, Anthropic said it would partner with consulting giant Accenture to build a team of outside evaluators. At a conference here over the weekend, members of AI safety organizations grappled with the impact of what some see as a coordinated campaign to delegitimize their work and paint their community as cultish and unserious. The event took place at a former hotel popular with AI safety acolytes that also recently hosted a conference on AI consciousness and a sex workshop called SlutCon. Okay. Trump officials and allies have sniped at the movement for months, but the attacks intensified after public anxiety over AI risks forced the White House to respond. Sachs last month shared on X and New York Post front page that called employees of Meta, which helped OpenAI investigate its rogue AI agents, the woke wizards of AI. The Washington Post has a content partnership with OpenAI. Trump on Sunday named several figures who have rejected calls from advocates for an AI industry-wide slowdown to his Superintelligence Force Advisory Panel. They include Sachs and Emil Michael, the Pentagon's chief technology officer, who said last month that calls for action to prevent extreme scenarios of AI causing harm promoted extinction, death cult-like philosophies. there has absolutely been a rhetorical push with certain corners of the White House and broader Trump administration to get the message out about effective altruism and its potential dangers, said a Trump administration official speaking on the condition of anonymity. A White House official said that it supports organizations that evaluate the security and safety of how AI models are engineered. The official pointed to Trump's 2025 executive order targeting what the president termed woke AI. Anthropic declined to comment. Nathan Lemer, a director of the pro-industry nonprofit Build America AI, said he has been briefing congressional staff and other influential conservative figures in Washington about effective altruism, describing it as antithetical to his own Christian values. A year ago, no one in Hill offices knew what effective altruism was, Lemer said. Build American AI is linked to Leading the Future, a political campaign group funded by the venture capital firm Andreessen Horowitz and OpenAI President Greg Brockman, a major midterm Republican donor. Brad Carson, co-founder of Americans for Responsible Innovation, which says it is focused on AI policy in the public interest, said that Trump allies are trying to discredit anyone pushing for meaningful AI regulation, an idea that now has significant momentum. In D.C. at least, and maybe in the broader culture, we won the fight, the vibe is with us, said Carson, who also leads a political advocacy organization funded in part by Anthropic. People are very concerned Congress wants to regulate. But leaders of AI evaluation startups that did not grow out of the AI safety movement said some Washington Republicans are distrustful of the label. It almost felt like a new version of McCarthyism, said Rayon Krishnan, CEO of the Andreessen Horowitz-backed startup Val's AI, after a trip to Washington last month to pitch his startup to the public sector. Judd Rosenblatt, CEO of AI Studio, who described himself as a conservative small business owner, said multiple people in the Trump administration have told his team that they see the need for third parties to assess AI tools but are wary of effective altruism. Civil society groups that have been auditing AI systems since before the debut of ChatGPT warn there's a risk that an opportunity for oversight of opaque AI giants will be squandered. Where we find ourselves now is trying to determine who will actually be in the room in making decisions, said Miranda Bogan, chief technologist at the Center for Democracy and Technology and director of the advocacy group's AI Governance Lab, one of various groups eager to contribute their expertise in a standard setting. The accord signed by AI chief execs last week, which Trump called morally binding, was frequently mentioned on stage and in huddles between sessions at the Berkeley conference last weekend, where attendees endured a heat wave with fans and popsicles. At a Sunday discussion panel on what the AI auditor ecosystem might look like, one speaker said they are working on building a broad coalition of experts, including people working on bias and discrimination, as well as blue chip firms like Accenture and Deloitte. Another urged the community to find ways to prove its legitimacy. Another suggested 2-month boot camps to train a talent pipeline of qualified auditors. And Trump reverses course, says he won't use taxpayer money for campaign style ads. Trump announced Monday that he would reverse course on using taxpayer dollars to pay for ads promoting himself and his policies, following backlash from Democrats and even some Republicans about the campaign-style commercials. Trump had initially doubled down on plans to continue the ads, saying they were justified because he was not on the ballot. The radical left is upset with the fact that I'm taking ads, which I consider to be a positive promotion for our great USA, and paying for them with USA money, Trump wrote on Truth Social shortly before landing in Nebraska for a rally. Trump argued that the television spots, which included one that closely resembled an ad for his 2024 presidential campaign, and another of him and Secretary of Defense Pete Hegseth advocating for the Iran war, were a rather standard thing to do, but he said he had decided to do the patriotic ads, among others, and pay for them himself and with the money I raised for MAGA Incorporated. A White House official speaking on the condition of anonymity, because they were not authorized to discuss the matter, said Trump's commitment covered future ads. The official defended the propriety of the ads that already ran and did not say whether Trump would reimburse the government. Trump last week signaled that he was open to reversing course, telling reporters he would gladly pay the money if someone determined the practice was wrong. Federal law prohibits agencies from using taxpayer money for unauthorized publicity or propaganda. The Government Accountability Office, Congress's investigative arm, says the prohibition covers communications that are purely partisan, but acknowledge that administrations may use public money to explain and defend their policies. Other ads featured campaign slogans and footage of Mount Rushmore. Each featured a message saying paid for by the U.S. government. So far, the ads had been paid for with money Congress approved for border security upgrades, efforts to combat drug trafficking, and memorials for officers killed in the line of duty. Days before the ads began airing, the White House Office of Management and Budget on September 19th added $20 million to a Department of Homeland Security budget line designated for commemorative events. The next day, DHS awarded a $20 million contract for a national media campaign to a Maryland-based media firm. And hundreds protest at Cornell and call for expulsion of frat members after rape report. Ithaca, hundreds of students demonstrated at Cornell University on Monday afternoon, demanding the school expel or revoke the degrees of several fraternity members after allegations of gang rape have brought withering national criticism to the administration. We are known as a rape school, Saya Taylor with Students for Democratic Cornell said to a packed Ho Plaza. We can be known as leading a nationwide reform movement. The controversy exploded last month when a lawsuit filed in New York accused members of the Chi Phi fraternity of coercing a 20-year-old sophomore into doing ketamine at a party after she had already been drinking, then raping her over the course of 7 hours in 2024. In the woman's interview with campus police about 3 weeks later, she said she had 100% confidence she had been raped, according to CBS News. The district attorney, Matthew Van Houten, did not file criminal charges. He told CBS he had never seen a transcript of her conversation with police before the news network reported it. The Cornell University Police Department has said it shared the woman's sworn statement to his office. Two of the accused were expelled by the university in 2025, according to the New York Times. Students called for a return of the university's independent judicial system, overseen by an administrator who does not report to the school's president or vice president. They demanded mandatory sexual assault prevention training for students and trauma-informed training for university police. The Justice for Survivors protest was led by 20 student organizations. It broke a policy that limited protests without prior approval by university administrators from being held between 12 and 1 p.m. at the plaza. Similar policies have appeared at other Ivy League institutions, including Columbia and Yale University. Students know what Cornell will do to protesters, and that's why it's so remarkable there's been an outpouring of support, said Jack Huber, a 19-year-old student who helped organize the demonstration. Administrators have suspended, evicted, and dropped credit hours for student activists, causing some to lose their student visas. I'm scared, but in moments like these, you have to do it scared. Students for Democratic Cornell say an independent judicial system like the one the university had between 1969 and 2020 would result in quicker and stronger punishments against perpetrators of sexual assault. During the beginning of the pandemic, the university rewrote its code of conduct and placed ultimate disciplinary authority in administrative hands. The people deciding matters of discipline are the same people whose job it is to make university look good in the public sphere, Huber said. Early Monday morning, activists spray-painted messages condemning the university and smashed the windows of Day Hall, the seat of senior administrators. The afternoon protest filled HO Plaza with over 1,000 people. Some carried signs urging the firing of university president Michael Kotlikoff. A young woman in the front row was teary-eyed, holding up a cardboard sign with one of the now infamous Snapchat messages on it, which an alleged perpetrator sent to the rest of the fraternity. Shop still open? Others wore tags with the name Jane Doe in reference to how the woman who made the allegations is named in her lawsuit. There's a sense of mourning for the victim, and there's a sense of overwhelming anger at the administration and fraternities, said Hudson Athas, 21, a senior in labor relations. This incident is not isolated to one bad fraternity or seven bad members of a fraternity. This incident is systemic. The protest is one of many on Cornell's campus this week. On Wednesday, student groups are planning a 7-hour sit-in in solidarity with survivors of sexual assault. And Jim Baker, disgraced televangelist who went to prison, dies at 86. Jim Baker, a televangelist who once led a multi-million dollar religious empire with his wife, Tammy Faye, before a sex scandal tarnished his reputation and a conviction for fraud and conspiracy sent him to federal prison, died October 5th. He was 86. His second wife, Lori, announced the death, but not site or cause where he died. He had a stroke in 2020. Mr. Baker was a preacher and fundraiser on television for more than 20 years, developing a following that numbered in the millions. An ordained minister before being defrocked by his denomination, the Assemblies of God, he espoused a message that mixed wealth and success with salvation. Mr. Baker and his first wife were Bible Belt preachers before evangelist Pat Robertson hired them in the mid-1960s as personalities for his new Christian broadcasting network. Over several years, they refined their folksy talk show style of religious broadcasting with upbeat music, interviews, prayer, and relentless fundraising, often punctuated by tearful pleas from one or both of them. Mr. Baker broke with Robertson in the early 70s, establishing a separate broadcast network and a new show, the PTL Club, which stood for Praise the Lord, and later for People That Love. With Mr. Baker's boyish charm and his wife's endless enthusiasm, accentuated by her thick makeup and elaborate wardrobe, the PTL Club became a mainstay of Christian broadcasting. The Bakers built a ministry and financial juggernaut in Charlotte and later in Fort Mill, South Carolina, that lasted from the mid-70s into the 80s. The PTL Club was broadcast each day from a packed 1,600-set studio. Mr. Baker's 24-hour-a-day PTL television network reached 13 million households. Books by the Bakers and gospel albums recorded by Tammy Faye were hawked on their shows, which also featured fundraising telethons. In the 80s, the Bakers' salaries and bonuses soared well past $1 million a year, and they had homes near Charlotte and in Florida, Tennessee, and Palm Springs, California. And God wants his people to go first class, Mr. Baker said. We preach prosperity. By 87, when everything came crashing down, the Bakers TV network, theme park, and related businesses were taking in $129 million a year. The enterprise was valued at an estimated $172 million. They were at their peak of popularity in March 1987, when the Charlotte Observer, in a Pulitzer Prize-winning investigation into PTL ministry finances, revealed that Mr. Baker had a brief sexual encounter with Jessica Hahn, a 21-year-old church secretary. The newspaper showed that PTL officials had authorized $265,000 in payments to Hahn to keep the dalliance secret. Mr. Baker stepped down from a show and PTL interest for the good of my family. He claimed he had been wickedly manipulated by treacherous former friends and colleagues. And Tammy, as his downfall, and Tammy Faye's tears became a never-ending source of jokes for late-night comedians. And in science, birth order doesn't predict your personality. Here's what does. Many of us assign personality traits to the family pecking order, the bossy firstborn, the peacekeeping middle child, and woe to us all, the reckless youngest. When researchers test such tidy predictions, analyzing the statistical souls of millions of people, they have reached the same conclusion. Birth order has no durable predictive power over your personality. When it comes to foreseeing your future, it's about as good as astrology. Your rank in the birth lineup can shape your life. It just doesn't define the unique combination of thoughts, feelings, and behaviors that make you who you are. Younger siblings fare worse on average than firstborns across a range of metrics, including lifetime earnings and educational achievement. That's because differences in quality time with parents and perhaps to a greater degree, serious respiratory infections shape a child's development in ways that reverberate through the decades. Could there be more? You asked me to dig into it after my previous column on birth order. Our personality is supposed to be stable. Researchers say that enduring traits known as the Big Five best describe our personalities across cultures. Extroversion, agreeableness, that's compassion, respectfulness, and trust, conscientiousness, organization, and responsibility, neuroticism, anxiety, depression, and volatility, and openness to experience, imagination, and curiosity. Once we reach adulthood, scientists believe these five factors cohere into a largely permanent I, with only modest changes thereafter. New personality research is revising those assumptions. Birth order isn't a serious driver of our enduring personality, said Ted Schwabe, a psychologist and assistant professor at Michigan State who studies personality development and behavioral genetics. Rather than being fixed in the sky at birth, two decades of research suggests personality is far less static than once believed. People always retain the capacity to change. Our personalities shift, sometimes dramatically, throughout our lifetime in response to personal experiences, deliberate effort, or the gentle sanding of years. The majority of people, says Schwabe, see a steady decline in neuroticism, our tendency to experience anxiety, sadness, worry, anger, and guilt. It's the strongest evidence for any trait change, which is the most reassuring finding in the whole world. Here's how scientists believe birth order and everything else affects how we act. Siblings promote more cooperative behavior. That's the middle child hypothesis. Being sandwiched between brothers and sisters forges peacemakers, agreeable and honest personalities honed by navigating and soothing the needs of brothers and sisters. Thrill seekers, to test the idea, researchers studied whether younger siblings were more likely to engage in risky behavior than older siblings. Their rationale was evolution. As siblings vied for parental resources and attention, they theorized younger ones took risks to compete with stronger, more established siblings. The youngest evolutionary niche, you might say, was as the family wild child. Thomas Lee Haraga at the Max Planck Institute for Human Development in Berlin and his co-authors analyzed survey results from tens of thousands of children and adults between 10 and 39 years in age and controlled for factors such as family size, sex, birth year, and maternal education to see how consistently birth order predicted appetite for risk. They uncovered the expected pattern. Younger siblings between 10 and 14 years old were more likely to report risk-taking than firstborn children. But something strange happened. As respondents grew older, the signal faded. While birth order still affected someone's appetite for risk in their 20s, the effect had vanished by their 30s. What this suggests is that the youngest's reputation for recklessness is not a permanent personality trait, but a behavioral response to their environment. What actually changes personality? People are really not ever fully baked, he said. During our early years of life, personalities remain quite fluid. Witness high schoolers. The crucible of personality development, say researchers, occurs between 18 and 25, after which stability steadily increases, plateauing at around 30. Things then remain relatively consistent as adults engineer themselves, stable careers, home lives, and social circles that reinforce their personality. After 60, shifts in personality accelerate again, sometimes reversing gains in conscientiousness and extroversion. Yet something else extraordinarily begins to happen at the same time. Emotional stability, the inverse of neuroticism, keeps increasing and continues in our 70s, even as our physical or social resources decline. That process takes the fortunate into what researchers call the paradox of aging. We achieve greater emotional meaning and well-being even as our physical conditions deteriorate. Challenges that might have once provoked negativity can instead be met with grace. It looks like it takes us a whole lifetime to figure it out, but we generally get less and less neurotic as we get older. And Jefferson's link to Sally Hemings's children may have been settled by a hair. As with any good mystery, the crucial clue was something easy to overlook, a single hair stuck to a page in a 200-year-old manuscript. Richard Kern was previewing an exhibit at the Smithsonian Institution, where he was a top administrator, in 2011 when the hair caught his eye in a copy of Thomas Jefferson's handmade version of the Bible. Light red or blonde, the strand was stuck in glue that Jefferson had used to piece together this Bible from texts cut out of other books. If this was Jefferson's hair, Curran thought, maybe its DNA could be analyzed, and maybe that would finally solve what Curran considered one of the greatest mysteries of all American history, whether Jefferson fathered children with Sally Hemings, the enslaved half-sister of his late wife. Most historians already accept that the author of the Declaration of Independence fathered children with Hemings, but the DNA testing done over the years to settle the case did not involve samples from Jefferson himself. There was enough wiggle room that some skeptics continue to believe it could have been another male relative, such as one of Jefferson's nephews who fathered the children. People wanted certainty, Curran, now the Smithsonian's distinguished scholar and ambassador at large, said in an interview. So he undertook a 15-year effort to see whether advances in DNA science could make that possible. The results chronicled in his book, History by a Hair, suggest with 99.9% certainty that Jefferson himself was the father of at least one of Sally Hemings' sons. The release comes as the Trump administration has vowed to purge improper ideology from the Smithsonian, and the president has said the institution was too focused on slavery. Curran said he is operating on the faith that his effort is something the nation will welcome. So far, Curran said, he hasn't heard from the White House on the book. The foundation that runs Monticello, Jefferson's historic home outside Charlottesville, responded to the book with an essay headlined Thomas Jefferson and Sally Hemings Again that points out the institution accepted the likelihood of Jefferson's paternity more than a quarter century ago. Curran's findings are one more step in a long line of historical and scientific evidence. Thomas Jefferson Foundation President Jane Kamensky writes, with Andrew Davenport, Vice President for Research and Director of the Robert H. Smith International Center for Jefferson Studies. Is there room for doubt? The scientific method, like the historical method, insists there is always. The frontiers of knowledge can only move forward with humility. And a BRCA gene mutation ups your risk of these four cancers, and here's what to know. As genetic testing becomes more advanced, in some cases easy enough to do in your own home, more people have been able to learn whether they carry gene mutations linked to an increase in cancer risk. There are several gene mutations that signal an inherited predisposition to cancer, but among them, mutations in BRCA1 and BRCA2 have gained particular notoriety. We can in part thank celebrities for that, starting in 2013 with actress Angelina Jolie announcing her decision to undergo a preventative double mastectomy after learning she had the BRCA1 mutation. Most recently, influencer Alex Earle shared on her Netflix series Earle Meets World that she is a carrier of BRCA2 mutation. An estimated 1 in 250 to 500 Americans have a BRCA1 or BRCA2 mutation, what's referred to in the medical lingo as pathogenic variant. Crucially, BRCA mutations affect women and men, and either can pass a BRCA gene mutation on to their children. There is a higher incidence of BRCA mutations in certain populations, like those with Ashkenazi Jewish ancestry, but our understanding of which populations are most affected is somewhat limited by disparities in testing. What is it? Everyone is born with two copies of both BRCA1 and BRCA2, which are genes involved in the DNA repair process. While they are physically far apart in the human chromosome, they share a similar function and were both first linked to breast cancer, thus named breast cancer gene 1 and breast cancer gene 2 in the order of their discovery in the 1990s. They're like Band-Aids. They come and fix injuries to our genes, said Mary Daly, founder and director of the Fox Chase Cancer Center's Risk Assessment Program. When one copy of either BRCA1 or BRCA2 is mutated, it leaves the DNA more vulnerable to damage. And when the DNA can't adequately repair itself, it leads to higher rates of certain kinds of cancer, including breast, ovarian, pancreatic, and prostate. It's important to note that these mutations give a person a predisposition to cancer. They don't cause the disease, said Tuya Pal, professor of medicine and associate director for clinical genomics at the Vanderbilt Ingram Cancer Center. Some people with BRCA mutations will not develop cancer. The majority, based on current assessments, especially women, will develop cancer in their lifetime, but it's not 100%. Mutations in BRCA1 and 2 are both strongly associated with the development of breast cancer, including in males, though risk is lower, and ovarian cancers. Both are also associated with pancreatic and prostate cancers, though this risk is higher and more well-established with BRCA2 mutations than BRCA1. There has been speculation about the association with other cancers, such as stomach cancer, but these links are not well-established, so there currently aren't recommendations for people with known BRCA1 and 2 mutations to undergo screening. the degree of risk, specific subtype of cancer you may develop, and typical age of onset vary depending on whether you carry a variant in BRCA1 or BRCA2. For example, one recent study said that a woman with a BRCA1 mutation has a 56.8% chance of developing ovarian cancer between 30 and 80, compared with a 25.4% chance in someone carrying a BRCA2. The cancer also tends to be diagnosed younger with a BRCA1 mutation. Lifestyle, family history, and the specific genetic variant a person carries also play into a person's likelihood of developing cancer. In my practice, and I think for a lot of us doctors, we're doing more personalized risk assessments, so we're layering on the other information. The medical community continues to refine this approach to assessing risk as they learn more about all the factors that contribute. And Pennsylvania measles outbreak is first in 35 years to top 1,000 cases. Pennsylvania's measles outbreak has hit a sobering milestone, surpassing 1,000 cases, the first U.S. outbreak to do so in 35 years. In Pennsylvania, the virus has moved through communities where many children and adults have gone years without the two doses of measles vaccine needed for reliable protection. The widening outbreak has infected 1,004 people spread across 39 counties and hospitalized nearly 200 people. State officials have reported 5 measles-associated deaths, including an 18-year-old and a 40-year-old. The Philadelphia Inquirer reported last week that the most recent death was of a 20-year-old woman with leukemia who wanted to get vaccinated but could not because she was receiving cancer treatment. And more than 122,000 cases of Gatorade are recalled for undeclared food dyes. More than 122,000 have been recalled, and the recall affects 28-ounce bottles of Gatorade Lime, Lime Zero, Orange, Orange Zero, that were distributed to more than 36 states. The sports drinks contain undeclared synthetic food dyes, yellow number 6 and 5, which in rare cases can trigger allergic type reactions. The regulatory agency requires color additives to be declared on product labels. And fewer than half of young Americans are thriving, a poll shows. Young Americans rate their lives far less positively than they once did amid growing financial pressure and rising rates of depression and loneliness. 44% of adults age 18 to 29 consider themselves to be thriving in 2026, down from 64% in 2010. The findings are based on online surveys of 15,156 U.S. adults conducted in February, May, and August. To be considered thriving, respondents must rate their current life at least a 7 out of 10 and their expected life in 5 years at least an 8. Two-thirds of this decline has occurred since 2019, with a sharp drop during the coronavirus. Gallup pointed to rising clinical depression and loneliness, difficulty affording housing, fears of losing jobs to AI, and growing pessimism about the job market as possible contributors to the decline. Meanwhile, older Americans' life ratings have improved. Among adults 65 and older, 53% are thriving, up from 38% in 2008. And why you should think about getting your flu shot right now. This household has had it already, believe it or not. Flu is hitting unusually early in parts of the West, catching doctors by surprise, as some hospitals see levels of illness more typical of early winter, when the respiratory virus season normally gets underway. Across Seattle Children's Hospital System, 150 children have tested positive for influenza in the past 2 weeks, a level the system typically does not see until December. By comparison, for the same time period last fall, the health system had about 10 flu cases. Danielle Zare, who heads the Pediatric Infectious Disease Division, said, "The percentage of flu tests coming back positive has also risen sharply, signaling that the virus is spreading more widely in the community. The flu season generally is considered to begin around October 1, and clinicians typically advise people to get their vaccines by the end of October. Even though it's too early to know whether the September activity foreshadows a severe flu season or is an unusual surge that could subside, epidemiologists and clinicians are encouraging patients to get their shots sooner instead of waiting. We're about 2 months early, so this is really concerning because people haven't been working hard to get their vaccines quite yet. The way flu is circulating now, you wanted that vaccine in you 2 weeks ago, if not even a little before that." Seattle Children's is also seeing an increase in COVID-19 cases, but that rise is less unusual. COVID-19 is less seasonally predictable than flu, with transmissions surging at different points of the year. An ex-CIA official expected to plead guilty in $40 million gold bar case. A former senior executive at the CIA is expected to plead guilty to a federal crime Tuesday after the FBI said it seized 303 gold bars worth $40 million from his home. The former official, David Rush, was arrested in May and charged with theft of public money. He is scheduled to appear before U.S. District Judge Michael Nachmanoff for a plea agreement hearing Tuesday afternoon today in Alexandria, Virginia. Details of the plea were not immediately available. An attorney for Rush declined to comment. A spokesman for the U.S. Attorney's Office in Alexandria did not respond. At times evoking a spy novel, the allegations in the case have raised questions about how the CIA decided to place Rush in a sensitive intelligence position while failing to uncover alleged misrepresentations about his educational history and military service. Rush, who joined the CIA in 2009 and had a top-secret security clearance, was most recently employed as a senior executive in the agency's Directorate of Science and Technology, which develops high-tech tools for spy missions, according to court records, and current and former U.S. officials. From November 2025 to March 2026, Rush repeatedly made requests for a significant quantity of foreign currency and tens of millions of dollars in gold bars for work-related expenses, according to an FBI affidavit. But the U.S. government was unable to locate the gold or much of the foreign currency or any record in which Rush detailed how he disposed of those assets. FBI agents seized 303 gold bars worth $40 million while searching Rush's home in Virginia this year, according to court records, along with $2 million in U.S. currency and 35 luxury watches. As part of the case, an FBI agent said that Rush provided false information about his education and military service on his application to work for the U.S. government and fraudulently collected $77,000 in military leave after being honorably discharged from the Navy Reserves. Rush claimed in job applications to the U.S. government and in a form he submitted in 2009 to obtain his security clearance that he had a bachelor's degree from Clemson and a master's degree from Rensselaer Polytech Institute, two schools he never attended. Former U.S. intelligence officials have said they were stunned to learn that Russia's alleged misrepresentations went unflagged in what are usually lengthy and rigorous background checks. And U.S. officials are seeking details of reported Russian plague death and quarantines. The Trump administration is closely tracking reports of a death potentially related to pneumonic plague in Russia, with officials cautioning that much about the situation remains unknown. We're looking at it very strongly. We just heard about it. President Trump said, we are learning as much as we can. The Center for Disease Control and Prevention, the State Department, Administration of Strategic Preparedness and Response, and other agencies have been working to learn more about the reported death of a laboratory worker who was employed at an institute dedicated to studying plague and quarantines imposed on several hospitals in Siberia. The situation has been complicated by a Russian officials' hesitation to share information, as well as reports that Russian intelligence officers have been involved. We don't have a lot of intel. It's in Siberia. Unless someone gets on a plane and gets to the U.S., it is low risk. We should be alert but not panicked. Secretary of State Marco Rubio told reporters on Monday morning that Russian officials had shared some information about an infected lab worker and their concerns that other Russians could be affected. We're watching and monitoring it closely. I don't think it's cause for alarm, but it is cause for focus and a cause to just keep an eye on. And how a record-breaking El Nino could supercharge California's winter storms. Few states are more sensitive to what's happening in the Pacific Ocean than California, and what's happening in the Pacific this year has no modern precedent. Because of that, California is expected to face a much higher risk than normal for powerful, moisture-laden storms late this fall and winter, especially from December onward, driven in part by a record-breaking El Nino. Storms, high tides, and potentially unparalleled sea levels could raise the chances of coastal and inland flooding and chip away at the beach. The fallout could be a stark reminder of the long-term challenges facing communities on an eroding shore. We have built right to the edge. The most valuable property is on the sand, said Gary Griggs, a coastal scientist and professor at the University of California at Santa Cruz. This winter in particular, I think it's going to show what these communities are up against. California is no stranger to weather extremes. Over the last 130 years, two California years stand above the rest. 1982 to 1983 and 1997 to 1998 both coincided with super El Nino events similar to the one unfolding now. El Nino is a natural warming of the tropical Pacific Ocean that occurs every 2 to 7 years. This year's strong event is anything but typical, and it could have serious consequences across the U.S., spanning places like beach towns in the Sierra Nevada mountains. Communities along the shore are preparing for an El Nino-fueled, coastally trapped wave, a bulge in the ocean surface that is expected to raise California's sea level by up to a foot in October. The trapped wave on its own is not destructive. It won't come crashing onto the beach like a tsunami, but the higher sea levels it brings could become damaging when combined with high tides and storms. This week, Hurricane Rachel, despite tracking almost 1,000 miles away from Southern California, could cause minor coastal flooding, beach erosion, and dangerous rip currents. Tides of up to 7 feet are predicted in coastal parts of Orange and San Diego counties, where an alert is in effect. The combination of elevated sea levels and high tides could become especially important this winter. If an extra high king tide coincides with a coastal storm, the effects could compound and be very severe. And 3 science-backed ways to help your brain clear out waste. It's a fact of life. Our cells produce waste, which the body needs to remove to stay healthy. This is especially important in the brain, which has a specialized plumbing system called the, let me see if I can pronounce this right, glymphatic system, G-L-Y-M-P-H-A-T-I-C, to flush out the metabolic garbage. A cleaner brain may be a healthier brain. If the brain's plumbing doesn't work properly, research shows cellular waste accumulates, including proteins implicated in neurodegenerative and psychiatric diseases. The glymphatic system's function declines exponentially with age, said Macon Nettergaard, a professor of the University of Copenhagen and the University of Rochester, who discovered the system in 2012, and it can get gummed up by low-grade inflammation and stymied by poor cardiovascular health, which contributes to poor brain health. But there are steps you can take to better care for your brain's plumbing. Here's what to know about the glymphatic system, plus 3 science-backed ways you can improve its function and your overall brain health. The lymphatic system clears out waste from your body's tissues, using muscles to help pump fluid around your body. But when it comes to the brain, things work a bit differently. The glymphatic system is a vast network of tiny spaces around the brain's blood vessels. As your heart pumps, the blood vessels expand and contract, which moves the surrounding cerebrospinal fluid through those spaces. This fluid mixes with other fluid that is between brain cells, then it drains out, carrying waste. There's still a lot we don't understand about the system, but mounting evidence shows it may play a role in many brain diseases and could be a viable target for new treatments. Studies show that patients with neurological disorders, including Alzheimer's, Parkinson's, and stroke, may have reduced glymphatic function. In mouse models, disrupting the glymphatic system resulted in more garbage accumulation and aggravated progression of Alzheimer's and Parkinson's. This can create a vicious cycle of waste accumulation, triggering inflammation that aggravates glymphatic dysfunction. Sleep. Yeah, I wish. Sleep is when the brain does most of its cleaning. In an influential 2013 paper published in Science, Nettergaard and her colleagues found that sleep increased the removal of metabolic waste and amyloid beta protein, which forms sticky plaque in those with Alzheimer's disease, from the brain. Subsequent research has replicated this finding. On the other hand, sleep deprivation slows down the flow of fluid and accelerates the buildup of cellular garbage. Cleaning is strongest during non-rapid eye movement, non-REM

shift between a weekend and a work week is really hard on the body. The bed is for sleep. If you can't sleep, instead of scrolling on your phone, get up for a bit and return when your body's ready to sleep. Try to get sleep the natural way. Taking sleep medication is not good because that inhibits these oscillations. Don't overstress about sleep. Most neurodegenerative diseases have been linked to poor sleep, but it is a very long-term process, so one shouldn't worry about one bad night of sleep. Exercise. When you're exercising, your glymphatic system actually slows down, but there is emerging evidence that long-term exercise can improve glymphatic function. A 2025 study of 37 healthy adults found evidence that 12 weeks of moderate intensity exercise increased the flow of fluid through the glymphatic system compared with one exercise session. Because the brain's plumbing system relies on the heart, cardiovascular health is vitally important to glymphatic function. The boost to heart health may be one of the main ways exercise improves glymphatic flow. The most important tip about exercise is just doing it. Any exercise is better than no exercise. And be consistent. The best exercise you can do is something you're going to stick to. Find something social and something you enjoy doing to help reinforce the habit. Incorporate exercise into daily life. Park your car farther away to or take the stairs instead of the elevator. Even a few minutes count. Research shows getting up and moving even a little bit can be have profound health benefits. And then mindful breathing. Breathing exercises can calm the mind, and many people find mindfulness and breathing practices to be mentally cleansing. There's some early evidence that this may be literally true. A 2022 study of 18 adults found that different forms of deep and slow breathing could cause large changes in brain fluid movement compared with normal breathing. Deep abdominal breathing had the largest effects. Breathing regulation techniques can bring about big changes in how your diaphragm is working. Okay, so to get started, try different breathing patterns. Box breathing involves equal time spent inhaling, holding, exhaling, and holding, with each step lasting 3 or 4 seconds. 4-7-8 breathing extends the duration. Breathe in for 4 seconds, hold for 7, and breathe out for 8. Cyclic sighing involves inhaling slowly and then inhaling again to fully fill the lungs before slowly exhaling. Practices such as yoga and meditation can slow down the breath. And Kamala Harris has a 2028 opening and a 2024 problem. If Kamala Harris runs for president again, she would begin with advantages no rival could match, near universal name recognition, experience in the White House, and the hard-earned lessons of already having carried the party's banner. For many Democrats, that still may not be enough. With roughly a dozen Democrats maneuvering toward possible 2028 bids, Harris retains considerable affection and respect inside the party. But interviews with 18 strategists, donors, former Harris surrogates, and other Democrats, including some who backed her in 2024, revealed persistent uncertainty about whether her moment was cut short or her time has passed, and whether she can lead Democrats back to power. Some see a former vice president with an unmatched resume in the still-forming field, a candidate who, her supporters argue, deserves a fairer shot than the 107 frantic days she had to take over and try to rescue Joe Biden's faltering campaign. Others see a defeated nominee inextricably tied to the party's recent past, confronting Democrats hungry for new leaders, sharper ideas, and a more decisive break from the political order that preceded Donald Trump's return to power. Beneath the respect for the former Democrat standard bearer is a striking anxiety about the potential consequences of her return to the political conversation. Her stature could instantly reorder the field, discouraging some candidates from running and forcing others to define themselves around her. For some in the party, the concern is not simply that Harris could lose again. It is that her candidacy could pull Democrats back toward a painful political era before they have fully reckoned with what happened and how to move beyond it. She's extraordinarily popular in the party, and people are very fond of her and want her to be treated with a lot of respect and deference, given all the due of someone in a position, said Jamal Simons, a Democrat strategist who was Harris's communications director for a year, starting in January 2022. Many people see it as a service what she did in 2024, where she really stepped up for the party.

0: stepped up for Joe Biden, stepped up for the country. There's a lot of respect for her, but it's yet to be seen how much of that becomes support for another presidential run. Former Transportation Secretary Pete Buttigieg, Maryland Governor Wes Moore, and California Governor Gavin Newsom have already begun making appearances in South Carolina, which will host the Democrats' first presidential primary, a change designed in part to give black voters and the party's broader coalition a larger voice in choosing the nominee. Newsom, who has made a pair of recent visits there, said last month he would not run if Harris enters the race, wary of forcing their overlapping political bases to choose between them. Fletcher Smith, a former South Carolina state legislator and one of President Biden's surrogates in the state in 2020, said Harris's pending decision is impeding a necessary conversation about the Democratic Party's future. People just want to move on, he said. We've got a number of younger generation people who are capable of leading. We've got governors, we've got congresspeople, we have senators. I think what she needs to do is sit out 2028 and let some other people have a shot at saving our democracy. Through a spokesperson, Harris declined multiple requests to comment. She revisited the frustrations of her abbreviated campaign in full last year with a memoir, 107 Days, that included the difficulty of distinguishing herself from Biden while serving as his vice president. She's left open the possibility of another presidential run. This spring, she said she was thinking about it. She has expanded her public appearances as the midterms have approached, campaigning in key battleground states, Michigan for U.S. Senate candidate Abdul El-Sayed, and soon in Georgia for incumbent Senator John Ossoff. For those eager for Harris to run again, her experience is an argument for another chance. Harris has been a senator, presidential candidate, vice president, and presidential nominee, a resume that would ordinarily be an enormous asset, and many Democrats say may be an instant frontrunner should she enter the race. Harris and her allies have long viewed the 2024 loss through the constraints of the campaign she inherited, an unpopular incumbent, deep voter frustration over inflation and the economy, and barely 3 months to persuade voters that she represented change while still serving as Biden's vice president. She lost the popular vote to Trump by about 2.3 million votes and the Electoral College 312 to 226. Maria Cardona, a longtime Democratic strategist and friend of Harris, said the former vice president faces less time pressure than other potential candidates. Given her 2024 experience, Harris would be able to scale up campaign operations faster than other potential contenders who have never appeared on a national ballot. Another go-around would look different than the 2024 campaign that she assembled in a pinch after Biden dropped out. Cardona said if she decides to run, she will run as an unapologetic, unabridged version of Kamala Harris, and I don't think any of us know what that looks like. Ashley Etienne, who was Harris's first communications director as vice president, acknowledged that Harris would need to create some distance from a Democratic establishment facing an increasingly anti-status quo sentiment. But she argued that Harris's critics discount something none of her potential rivals has yet demonstrated, that she can withstand the personal scrutiny, political pressure, and sheer intensity of a national presidential campaign. It's almost like, why not her? She's proven, unlike anyone else in the race, that she's got these advantages that will matter in a national election. Some Democrats warned that moving too quickly past Harris would carry its own political cost, particularly among black women, one of the party's most loyal constituencies. Eloise Lucas, a Democrat of Portsmouth, the first woman and first black person to be president pro tempore of the Virginia State Senate, said she would back whoever becomes a Democratic nominee, but she said black women, she knows, could see Democrats' rejection of Harris as another painful rebuff of a black woman who had earned her chance to lead. There's no question that people would be upset because you see what happened last time. It could very well be that some folks would be so disillusioned that they would say, I give up on this process, especially people who've been fighting as many years as I have, who have come through the civil rights movement and just experienced so much, endured so much, and then to see this happen again would be quite painful. The 2024 campaign gave Harris unequal name recognition, said Clay Middleton, a former senior advisor to the Biden-Harris campaign in South Carolina and a longtime Democratic operative in the state. She is instantly the front runner because she was our nominee the last time. She has an infrastructure that was in place that she can turn on quickly, but can you stay up through the course of the entire cycle? Those advantages may help less as the party searches for new language, new fights, and new political identities. To some Democrats, Harris looks less like the beginning of the next Democratic era than a vestige of the last one. I think she's a great candidate, but I don't want to see Harris run, said David Wilson, an 81-year-old retired educator from St. Louis. He supported Biden in the 2020 primary, voted for Harris in 2024, and would like to see someone else on the ballot in 2028. She already lost, and I don't think there is a practical purpose when you have a lot of good candidates to put up a loser a second time around. I want new ideas. And I always have to end with corny jokes because, you know, why not, right? So what happens when the horses refuse to pull the wagon in the pumpkin patch? It turns into a nay ride. What do you call a guy wearing a hockey mask at the grocery store? Freddy Krueger. Oh, that's so bad. Why did the man bungee jump on the first day of autumn? Because he loved the fall. And what do you call someone who imitates your fall centerpiece? A cornucopier. Oh boy, oh boy. And last but not least, what did the jack-o'-lantern do when pulled over by the police? Spilled its guts. Oh my goodness. So bad, they're good. Hope you all have a wonderful week, and I will be back next week. Take care.
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0: Welcome to the reading of the New York Times for Thursday, October 1st, 2026. As a reminder, Radio Eye is a reading service intended for people who are blind or have other disabilities that make it difficult to read printed material. Your reader for today is Scott Johnson. We'll start today with the Merriam-Webster word of the day. And today's word is slew. Slew. Slew is an informal word for a large number of people or things. The pile of junk mail included a slew of catalogs. Today's front page headlines from the national print edition of the New York Times. Passengers and crew save plane to Israel after attack. Stabbing of pilot leads to struggle. Plunge of 17,000 feet and a Saudi landing. U.S. pullout leaves Iraq to seize its own future, trapped between Iran and Washington as it wrestles militias. Meta exploits data centers for tax break. Legal migrants being dropped from Medicaid. AI detection helps ensnare professors, too. Shuffled U.S. News high school list leads to anger and turmoil. Officials in New York withheld AP scores. We begin today with a story headlined, Bloody Attack in the Cockpit of a Flight to Israel and a Terrifying Plunge. It's by David M. Hopfinger, Aaron Boxerman, Nathan Odenheimer, Adam Razgon, and Thomas Fuller. David M. Hopfinger reported from Jerusalem, Aaron Boxerman, Nathan Odenheimer, and Adam Razgon from Tel Aviv. At first, it seemed like turbulence, then like something worse than merely rough air on the flight Wednesday from Dubai to Tel Aviv. The plane just started going up and down, said Michael Zoller, a passenger with the flight on the Fly Dubai plane. Soon, she said, we started hearing screams. The shouts were coming from near the cockpit, said another passenger, Adam Polovnichik. We tried to be cool for our kids, Mr. Polovnichik said in an interview. Then the bottom dropped out. The plane, a 737, nosedive at a sickening angle. Overhead bins popped open and luggage flew out. Passengers shrieked and prayed. Many were sure they were about to die. What is clear so far is that there was a bloody clash in the cockpit miles above the desert of Saudi Arabia. That intervention by passengers and crew members saved the day, and that the roughly 170 people aboard endured minutes of mortal terror. One of the plane's pilots had attacked the other and was apparently trying to crash the plane, Israeli officials and passengers said. The authorities in the United Arab Emirates, where the flight originated, and Saudi Arabia, where the aircraft touched down, have not confirmed that. The plane plunged so sharply that the passengers, nearly all of them Israeli, felt pinned to their seats. You couldn't move, one passenger, Haila Geyer, told Kan, Israel's public broadcaster. Quote, you were sucked downward, unquote. She turned to her two daughters and partner and told them she loved them. Almog Itali, another passenger, told Israel's Channel 12, quote, the plane kept stabilizing and then dropping again for several long seconds, unquote. Flight 1073 dropped more than 17,000 feet in less than 2 minutes, according to data from Flight Radar 24. It sent a general emergency signal, then a signal of unlawful interference, and then a general emergency signal again. It abruptly reversed course over northern Saudi Arabia near the Jordanian border. In my head, I said, I'm so screwed, I'm so screwed, I don't deserve to die like this, Peleg Itali, a 16-year-old passenger, said in an interview. Amid the panic, a number of men rushed to the cockpit, where they found one pilot badly injured and overcame his attacker, the other pilot, who was wielding a knife, witnesses said. Prime Minister Benjamin Netanyahu of Israel said the injured pilot had been stabbed and had managed to open the cockpit door. Asaf Rajwan, a passenger on the flight, told reporters that he and five other passengers acted on instinct, entering the cockpit and subduing the pilot-turned-attacker. "We neutralized him very quickly," he said. "When they opened the cockpit, there was a lot of blood," another passenger, Miriam Ohayan, told Israel's I-24 News. Video from the episode shows two bloodied men lying on the floor panels, one shirtless, the other wearing what appears to be a pilot's uniform. Shota Musayev, a passenger who is trained as a dentist, said he had treated the wounded pilot mid-air, including for severe wounds to his head and cuts on his fingers. Mr. Musayev said he and another passenger also tied the attacker's hands with headphone cables. He said it was not immediately clear if the blood on the attacker's body was his own or another person's. Two pilots sitting just in front of him in the passenger cabin went to the cockpit, took control of the plane, and landed it safely, Mr. Rajwan said, and others on board gave similar accounts. A Fly Dubai spokesperson said only that there had been an altercation on the flight deck and that crew members aboard had secured the aircraft. "One of our fears was that we didn't know where we would land," Mr. Rajwan said. "There was only desert below us." The plane landed in Tabuk, Saudi Arabia, where passengers disembarked, some of them in blood-stained clothing, and waited for a replacement aircraft sent by Fly Dubai to take them on to Tel Aviv. By Wednesday night, all the passengers had arrived safely in Israel. Israeli officials said on Wednesday that much about the traumatic flight remained unclear, including why a pilot would have tried to crash the plane, and whether it was specifically an attack on Israelis, as many people in Israel, including some in the government, quickly concluded. Three Israeli security officials said that the co-pilot, believed to have carried out the attack, was an Omani national. The Omani Foreign Ministry declined to immediately comment. The Fly Dubai spokesperson urged all parties, quote, to refrain from premature speculation while authorities gather the facts, unquote. The airline later said it was suspending all flights to and from Israel pending an investigation into the episode. Mr. Netanyahu identified the pilot who was stabbed as Captain Smit Machar, an Indian citizen. Despite being stabbed and seriously injured, he fought back, resisted, opened the cockpit door, and enabled passengers and crew to overpower the attacker, preventing a catastrophic mid-air disaster, Mr. Netanyahu said. The Indian embassy in Riyadh confirmed the pilot's identity and said in a statement that he was in a hospital in Tabuk in stable condition. Miki Zohar, Israel's Minister of Culture, thanked Saudi authorities for their role in helping the Israeli passengers. "I thank the Saudi people for the warm welcome and kindness they showed the Israeli passengers," he wrote in a post on X. "God willing, peace may come to us," he added. Israel and Saudi Arabia don't maintain diplomatic relations or any open ties. Gideon Sar, the Israeli foreign minister, said he had spoken with Sheikh Abdullah bin Zayed Al Nahyan, his Emirati counterpart, after the episode. In a statement, Mr. Sar's office said the two had expressed mutual determination to cooperate against what he called extremist elements that seek to harm security. After landing at Ben Gurion International Airport on Wednesday night, the passengers of Flight 1073 got back to the mundane tasks of airline travel. They stacked their luggage on carts and rolled them into the public area of the terminal. They were greeted by family members and countless popping flashbulbs and television cameras. Some began crying as they recounted the ordeal. Ms. Zoller, who had been traveling with her husband and child, said she felt so relieved to be back in Israel. "Thank God we are okay," she said, her eyes filling with tears. Our next story is headlined, "After 2 decades, U.S. forces leave Iraq to an uncertain future." It's by Erica Solomon, Fali Hassan, and Eric Schmidt. Erica Solomon and Fali Hassan reported from Baghdad, and Eric Schmidt from Washington. U.S. forces formally withdrew from Iraq on Wednesday, ending a two-decade military presence that stoked years of devastating bloodshed and leaves behind a battered nation struggling to unshackle itself from its two most powerful and now warring allies. After toppling Saddam Hussein in 2003, the brutal dictator who ruled Iraq for nearly 24 years, American forces are making their second withdrawal from the country. The U.S. invasion and subsequent occupation, which ended in 2011, left a country reeling from sectarian bloodletting and militant insurgencies that cost nearly 4,500 U.S. lives and killed more than 115,000 Iraqis, according to the most modest counts. American forces ultimately returned 3 years later, this time to lead the international coalition fighting the Islamic State, the jihadist force that once seized swaths of Iraq and Syria and became notorious for its slaughter of Shiite Muslim Iraqis, public killings of hostages, and torture and enslavement of women from Iraq's Yazidi minority. With the end of Operation Inherent Resolve, the U.S. military's official name for the multinational campaign against the Islamic State, the last of the 2,500 U.S. forces stationed in Iraq this year are now gone. The coalition successfully completed its organized withdrawal operation from Erbil. Rear Admiral Liam M. Hewlin, head of the Joint Task Force for Operation Inherent Resolve, announced during a ceremony held by U.S. and Iraqi officials in Baghdad. Erbil, capital of Iraq's semi-autonomous Kurdistan region, hosted the last coalition base in Iraq. "I stand before you at this historic moment when a nation reclaims its destiny," Admiral Hewlin said in a speech given in Arabic, promising that U.S. and Iraqi forces would forge new security partnerships. Admiral Hewlin urged Iraq to remain vigilant, citing an Arab proverb, "Gird yourself for the jackal with the belt of a lion." Physical reminders of decades of war are being erased every day. The blast walls that once snaked through Baghdad have come down. Malls, restaurants, and construction sites are buzzing in a country determined to reclaim the rhythms of normal life stolen by years of car bombs. Iraqis' hard-won gains look more precarious in a region convulsing from the turmoil of the U.S.-Israeli war on Iran. Iraq is struggling to navigate its critical relationships with Iran, its powerful neighbor, and with its most important ally, Washington, wary of letting the exit of American troops in the country embolden Tehran. The U.S. withdrawal agreement was struck between the Baghdad government and the Biden administration in 2024. That President Trump's administration followed through with the September 30th deadline, despite the war with Iran, reflects broader U.S. determination to step back from the region. For years, there's been widespread American fatigue with so-called forever wars, as the conflicts in Iraq and in Afghanistan came to be known. Even as Iraq commemorates the U.S. withdrawal this week with a three-day celebration of sovereignty, the country is under huge pressure from the Trump administration to disarm Iran-backed Shiite Muslim militias, many of which are defying state efforts to bring them under control. The last U.S. forces leave a troubled American legacy. Iraq suffered huge numbers of civilian casualties and a cycle of sectarian violence between Iraq's Shiite Muslim majority, empowered after years of repression by the Hussein government, and the Sunni minority, stripped of privileges it once held under his rule. U.S. forces also committed many abuses themselves, including the torture of Iraqi detainees at Abu Ghraib, and the use of private defense contractors like Blackwater, whose extrajudicial killings of civilians fueled deep resentments over American impunity. Despite these grievances, Iraqis have been watching the U.S. departure with a sense of trepidation. "My wife lost her eyesight from the shrapnel of an American bullet," said Omar al-Husseini, a photographer from Mosul, the city at the heart of the Islamic State's self-proclaimed caliphate. My uncle was killed by ISIS after being paralyzed by an American bullet. But today, when we speak about the Americans' departure, our happiness is mixed with fear. That's a quote. Under the leadership of the novice Prime Minister Ali al-Zaidi, Iraq faces the daunting task of reining in the vast array of militias. First established with Iranian support to fight the U.S. occupation, the militias killed hundreds of American soldiers, and the sectarian bloodshed they helped foment killed tens of thousands of Iraqis. In 2014, when Iraqi Shiites mobilized to fight the Islamic State, the militias multiplied. In the years since, the thousands-strong militias have grown in power, not only through military might, but also by forming political parties that deeply embed them in the state. Mr. al-Zaidi has pledged to bring the militias under state control by mid-2027. But it is far from clear that he can deliver. The stakes are high. Through Iraq's U.S.-based bank account for oil payments, Washington controls the physical shipment of dollars Iraq earns and has shown itself willing to use that power after temporarily halting the flow this year. Iran is determined to preserve the militias, which have proved to be valuable partners in launching strikes during the war, in sowing regional chaos, and in inflicting drastic costs on the global economy. In a recent New York Times interview, Mr. al-Zaidi said, quote, "Every Iraqi today wants his country to have complete sovereignty. They want power to be exclusively in the hands of the state," unquote. And he pledged to end what he called the law of the jungle. Many Iraqis worry how their country will fare in this struggle. "We fear Iraq could be swallowed up," said Ahmad al-Shamari, an employee at the Ministry of Education in Fallujah, a city that came to symbolize the fragile victories of the first American military presence in Iraq. Fallujah suffered the deadliest and most destructive battles to crush insurgents during the U.S. occupation, only to become the first city to be seized as Islamic State militants swept the country in 2014. When the U.S. forces returned to spearhead a multinational coalition to defeat the jihadist force, the struggle to rout the Islamic State reduced huge parts of Iraqi cities to rubble. It left an untold number of dead, displaced millions from Iraq's Sunni minority, and brought many more years of sectarian strife. The question for many ordinary Iraqis today is what unforeseen consequences this latest U.S. departure may have on their lives, whether that is a jihadist resurgence or the state's imminent confrontation with Iran-backed militias. "I remember what happened after the withdrawal in 2011, said Sarkat Ahmad, a 26-year-old shopkeeper in northwestern Sulaymaniyya in the Kurdistan region of Iraq. Quote, "Imagine what these pro-Iranian groups will do to us in the absence of the international coalition," unquote. Some regional security experts argued that it was the continued U.S. presence in Iraq that allowed Iran-backed militias to justify their existence and their arms. "We can't just shape-shift these missions from one raison d'etre to another, which is what we've done for 25 years," said Adam Weinstein, a longtime proponent of U.S. forces ending their mission in Iraq. He's the deputy director of the Middle East program at the Quincy Institute, a research group. In a social media post to mark the withdrawal, Mr. Trump, a longtime opponent of the Iraq war, echoed the point, quote, "We came to fight a caliphate. There is no longer a caliphate. We are going home," unquote. At the withdrawal ceremony, Mr. al-Zaidi expressed Iraq's thanks to the United States and to all other countries who supported the fight against ISIS for more than a decade. "The conclusion of the international coalition's mission does not mean the end of our battle against terrorism," he said. "It marks Iraq's transition to a phase in which it assumes full responsibility for its security and stability." Though both countries have pledged to maintain robust collaboration, the United States and Iraq still have not finalized plans for their security relationship moving forward. In a statement, the Defense Department said it would continue to provide what it called targeted training and intelligence support to Iraq. The last time American forces left Iraq, the United States maintained one of its largest embassies in the world there. Today, the American diplomatic presence is a small fraction of that, said Renad Mansour, an Iraq analyst at Chatham House, a research institute based in London. He said the shift reflected Washington's desire to extricate itself from the Middle East. In the bigger picture, this shows the U.S. is no longer what it used to be, but also its priorities are no longer what they used to be. That's a quote. The situation has particularly unnerved Iraq's semi-autonomous Kurdistan region in the north, which saw how the Trump administration's withdrawal of U.S. forces from Syria's Kurdish-controlled northeast forced the region to come under central government control. Iraqi Kurds, who began establishing sovereignty in their region through U.S. air support in the 1990s, feel the most vulnerable under Iraq's new security order. As one of the closest U.S. security partners in the region, Iraqi Kurdistan has come under repeated attacks by Iran and its allied Iraqi militias this year. Kurdish officials argue this reflects a serious problem for Iraqi security more broadly. There is no air defense system, neither in the Kurdistan region nor in Iraq as a whole, said Kifa Mahmoud, an advisor to Masoud Barzani, the first president of Iraqi Kurdistan. Quote, this creates a sense of anxiety and uncertainty, unquote. Baghdad's efforts to assert its sovereignty have been repeatedly undermined in recent months by multiple incidents showing its lack of control over its sky and borders. Most recently, Saudi Arabia accused Iraq of being the origin site of the strike that temporarily shut down its east-west pipeline, which provides 4% of global oil supplies. Iraqi officials suspect Iraqi militias facilitated an attack by Iranian operatives. At the same time, Iraqi militias point to the fact that Israel set up covert bases in the Iraqi desert during the war with Iran. And for years, Turkish forces have controlled territory in northern Iraq, though Iraqi and Turkish officials recently announced plans for a phased withdrawal. Such gaps in Iraqi sovereignty may become the biggest vulnerability in the government's campaign to control the militias. Days before the formal end of the U.S. military presence, Abu Mujahid al-Asaf, a leader from Kataib Hezbollah, one of Iraq's most powerful Iran-backed militias, issued an ominous warning to the government if it kept complying with new U.S. sanctions against Tehran. Let Mr. al-Zaidi and those standing behind him know, a government that does not work for the benefit of the people will be brought down through various means, he wrote in a statement. The militias are trumpeting the official U.S. withdrawal not as a success of the anti-Islamic State campaign, but of their own. Carrying the banners of their forces, they held a large celebration on the streets of Baghdad on Wednesday under the slogan, We Won't Keep You. The withdrawal, they said, was, quote, an occasion made possible by the blessed blood of the martyrs and the patience of the fighters in the Iraqi Islamic resistance, unquote. Many Iraqis who reject the militias have painful memories of the U.S. presence in Iraq. Among them is Awatif al-Azawi, a 57-year-old who blames the United States for the death of her son, who she says was killed in the crossfire between militants and American forces in their hometown, Fallujah. I used to love the Americans because they delivered us from the oppression of Saddam Hussein, she said. We unfortunately later discovered that the U.S. military's oppression and cruelty were worse than Saddam. On the first night that U.S. forces no longer maintain a presence in Iraq, she said, I will bake a cake at home, light candles, and blow them out to celebrate. Our next story is headlined, How Meta Uses AI Data Centers to Avoid Billions in Federal Taxes. It's a Times exclusive by Kashmir Hill, Jesse Drucker, Eli Tan, and Mike Isaac. Mark Zuckerberg says Meta's AI push is a tremendous success. Our investments in AI are accelerating every major part of our core business, he has told investors. Every sign that we're seeing in our own work and across the industry gives us confidence in this investment. But when Meta files its taxes, it tells the Internal Revenue Service a different story. It claims that its AI data centers are a giant experiment that could fail, according to four people with knowledge of the company's operations. It does this so it can tap into a tax credit intended for research and experimentation. It's an aggressive interpretation of the tax break, which Meta embraced to claim billions of dollars in tax credits for data center expansion. Characterizing its AI data centers as experimental is kind of wild and out there, said Andrei Shevchuk, a partner at the advisory firm BPM, who specializes in the research and experimentation tax credit. Indeed, Meta's own accountants recognize that the strategy is on shaky legal ground. In disclosures buried in securities filings, the tech giant warns that billions in tax savings are vulnerable to being overturned by the IRS in large part because of, quote, uncertainties with our research tax credits, unquote. Here's what Meta is doing. For tax purposes, the company classifies its enormous multi-billion-dollar data centers as pilot models. Under a tax credit created in the 1980s to spur innovation, companies can get a rebate for supplies, but only if they're being tested in an experimental effort, not standard business operations. Meta is claiming that the costly AI computer chips it buys from companies, including NVIDIA, are entitled to a taxpayer-provided discount as part of the experiment. The move caused some unease within Meta's finance department. The IRS in the past has challenged companies that claimed the credit for basic supplies, while thousands of companies, including other tech giants, get huge benefits from the research tax credit. They do so overwhelmingly for salaries paid to researchers and engineers, the people carrying out innovation. Meta's use of the tax break for the data centers has not been previously reported. The New York Times reviewed securities filings and conducted multiple interviews, including with the people familiar with Meta's operations, who spoke on the condition of anonymity to discuss proprietary matters. The company started claiming the credit for the data centers 2 years ago. Since then, Meta's savings from the credit have soared, trimming almost $4 billion off its tax bill last year, filings show. Meta is now the biggest beneficiary of the tax credit among publicly traded companies, a Times review of securities filings found. Aggressive bets like these often pan out for big companies. Even if the IRS balks, companies can settle disputes and still wind up ahead. Meta is already in one sizable dispute with the IRS over this tax break for using it to subsidize its chief executive's multi-billion-dollar pay package. In 2013, Meta claimed that $4.1 billion of stock options exercised by Mr. Zuckerberg counted as a research expense because he helped invent new software, such as Facebook's news feed. The IRS is trying to claw back the company's resulting $355 million in tax savings, court filings show. The social media company's stock is soaring, and it is now worth nearly $2 trillion, thanks in part to how its AI efforts have improved Instagram, WhatsApp, and Facebook. This month, Meta released Muse, a personal AI agent that immediately became the most downloaded app for iPhone and Android users. Meta and other tech giants' AI efforts have also been helped by an accelerated write-off for research and development expenses that stemmed from the One Big Beautiful Bill Act passed in 2025. Meta is one of the largest investors in research and development in the United States, said Andy Stone, a company spokesman. Over the last 5 years, Meta invested $200 billion in R&D, $57 billion in the last year alone, advancing frontier research, building new technology, and supporting American jobs. Like other companies that invest at this scale, we use the tax incentives Congress established decades ago to encourage this type of domestic investment. The tax break dates to the first year of the Reagan administration, when Japan was a global leader in technological innovation. Business lobbyists and legislators were worried that America's fledgling tech sector would fall behind. So Congress created the Research and Experimentation Tax Credit as an incentive to take risks and invest in inventions that might not pan out commercially. A few years after the credit was created, a government report said it had been used to develop, among other things, electronic banking equipment and drugs to treat cancer. Tax rules already permitted tech companies to write off research expenses from their taxable income. The new credit was even more generous and could be taken on top of the deduction. But it was harder to qualify for. Companies have to meet a complex four-part test to prove they're running an experiment, not just rolling out a new product. In the summer of 2024, Meta was ramping up its efforts to compete in the Silicon Valley AI race, breaking ground on tens of thousands of acres of data centers across the country. This was an expensive endeavor. One of the biggest expenses of any AI data center was computer chips, which are made by companies like NVIDIA and cost thousands of dollars each. A Meta employee overseeing the build-out had a creative idea to offset the costs. Tap the credit. The credit is meant to spur innovation by encouraging companies to tackle unsolved problems and technical challenges. While Meta is testing different physical layouts for server racks and looking for the best way to network thousands of chips for AI training, the chips themselves are known to work. They've been at the center of AI's progress for the last decade and turned NVIDIA into the world's most valuable company. Some in Meta's finance department questioned whether this tactic would pass muster with the IRS, according to a person familiar with the matter. The IRS rejected other companies' efforts to claim the credit for what it called proven and commercially available equipment and technology. The company sought advice from lawyers at multiple firms who pointed to a relevant case from 2021, in which a federal judge denied the research tax break to an Indiana shipbuilder for the cost of building new types of vessels. Simply creating a new product wasn't enough. A company must pinpoint the specific components of a project that were technically uncertain and prove it used scientific experiments to overcome that uncertainty. One of the lawyers Meta consulted was Jeffrey Moeller at Ivins, Phillips & Barker, people familiar with the conversations said. Mr. Moeller represented the pharmaceutical maker Bayer in a $200 million dispute with the IRS over research tax credits. In an interview, he would not comment specifically on Meta, but he did say the rules could permit claiming the credit on commercially available proven products if they were supplies required to resolve the uncertainty of a product. Another lawyer consulted by Meta, those people said, was Alex Sadler, a former Department of Justice tax lawyer and now a partner at Morgan Lewis, which declined a request to interview him. But when he spoke at a tax conference in Virginia this month, Mr. Sadler said that pilot models were what he called an area of controversy, and that the IRS doesn't like when companies characterize commercial production as research to claim the credit. The IRS takes issue with the use of the research tax credit for big things, he said. What if we have a $10 billion data center that does cool stuff that hasn't really been done, he said.
1: Is for some people two or three generations away, end quote, Cleveland's director of public health, Dr. David Margulis said. Quote, that coupled with more vocal people in positions of power saying, hey, you don't need those vaccinations anymore, end quote. Pennsylvania's measles outbreak has sickened 977 people as of October 2nd, with Lancaster County and its large Amish population accounting for about 40% of the cases. It has hospitalized 195 people and been associated with 5 deaths, according to the state's public health department. The Centers for Disease Control and Prevention lists just 2 deaths, disputing the state's tally. Ohio's logged 206 cases this year, with the highest numbers in the 3 Amish-heavy counties, Geauga with 49, Wayne 44, and Ashtabula 32. Last year, there were 46 measles cases statewide. The state has shipped about 7,100 doses of outbreak-related vaccine to providers this year, up from just over 1,000 last year. The Pennsylvania and Ohio contagions are most likely linked. Health investigators say some of the Ohio contagion began just as the Miller families did, with exposure at horse sales in Lancaster, PA, and in Bloomfield and Sugar Creek, Ohio. From there, it spread to weddings, funerals, parties, and church services. During the lockdowns of the COVID years, Stephanie Truckee, a registered nurse based in Northeast Ohio, noticed that the Amish had become even more distanced from medical care because they shied away from the technology like telehealth. Ms. Truckery formed a service called Angels to Amish to make house calls and provide basic medical care to patients in parts of Ohio, Pennsylvania, and Indiana. She does not administer measles shots, but patients often ask about them, and she connects them with providers. On a recent Thursday morning, she was driving along streets dotted with scooters and horse and buggies, answering calls from Amish people with ailments ranging from a persistent cough to anxiety or depression. After visiting their homes and doing the initial intake, she would set up a video conference on her laptop with a nurse practitioner who was able to make a diagnosis and write a prescription. She could spot the Amish houses, she said, because they are painted white, as befitting the plain people, as they call themselves. The family laundry usually flapped on a line in the yard. Her first patient, Lorene, complained of congestion that kept her up all night. She was 30 years old and living at home with 4 of her 7 siblings. Amish children live with their parents until they marry, she said. Lorene's mother, who called Mrs. Truckery, stood by. All her children have been vaccinated, she said. Within the community, quote, there's a lot that do and there's a lot that don't, end quote, she said. Quote, it's each individual choice, end quote. The nurse practitioner detected a brewing sinus infection, and Lorene's mother handed over a check for $140. Most patients asked to be identified by first names or to be anonymous to protect their privacy. The next patient, Rosanna, was covered in an itchy red rash, not measles. She had vaccinated all 6 of her children. Quote, I didn't want my children to get measles and suffer, end quote, she said. Quote, I heard how sick they can get, end quote. But they did not get the COVID vaccine. Quote, some people have their doubts, end quote, she said. The evidence that Rosanna might be too busy for doctor's appointments was everywhere. A pile of freshly dug potatoes on a table, tomatoes ripening on the porch, an ancient Maytag washing machine with a hand wringer. She does laundry every day but Sunday. At the Hickory Grove School, an Amish school, a teacher in her early 20s came out barefoot to chat. She was vaccinated as a child, she said, and so was her mother. There was no requirement for the students to be vaccinated in order to enroll in school, unlike in a public school, she said. Apart from the usual head colds, none of the 26 students in the school have been sick, she said. The children could be heard inside the school singing old-timey songs, I'll Fly Away and This Land Is Your Land. The Amish housewives, for the most part, seem distant from the wars over whether vaccines should be caused more harm than good. They didn't seem to know of Mr. Kennedy. They said they were largely sheltered from such debates because they did not read newspapers or watch television. Quote unquote, who? Said Nancy Miller, a 24-year-old mother of 2 young boys, when asked about Mr. Kennedy. She said she got her news primarily by word of mouth. Miller is a common name among the Geauga County Amish. She and her husband decided to vaccinate their boys when measles, quote, started getting around, end quote, she said. Her husband had been vaccinated as a child. She could not be vaccinated because she was pregnant. For Emma Miller, whose family was among the first to get measles in the community, it was a difficult summer. Her husband, being immunized, had encouraged her to get early childhood shots for her children, who are 9 months and 17 years old. But until last summer, she had never heard of anyone having measles, so it did not seem like a priority, she said. But being sick with measles has been grueling, and the experience had motivated her to get the children their shots. Quote, we're getting them all, end quote, she said. And the next article, at Dog Park, Trading Words Then Gunshots Over Trump, by Jessica Contrera. Before any criminal charges were filed, before any weapons were drawn, before anybody mentioned the president, a dog named Bob wanted to go to the park. Bob's owner, David Matai, had the week off from his job as a forklift mechanic. Mr. Matai, 55, first tried taking Bob on a hiking trail, but the Spaniel refused to walk. So Mr. Matai drove to his favorite dog park in Bainbridge Township. At a picnic table inside the park that April afternoon were Emmanuel Matthews, 80, and his corgi, Frankie. Mr. Matthews was retired from a career as a meat distributor, and on the days when his back wasn't causing him problems, he was a regular at the park. He had brought a copy of the Wall Street Journal with headlines that included, "Trump grapples with fears on war." The events that unfolded over the next 20 minutes, pieced together from interviews, records, and body camera footage, would be unusual but hardly unthinkable in a country where political tensions so often combust. Two men, one black and liberal, one white and conservative, would disagree about President Trump. Their disagreement would become an argument, then a screaming match, and then, because both men had guns in their cars, a crime. What happened at the dog park and who is to blame will soon be scrutinized by a judge and a jury as both men face the possibility of time behind bars and grapple with the lifelong consequences of division turning violent. Partway through that article, that concludes the reading of the New York Times for October 6, 2026. Your reader for today is Patrick Lee Lucas.
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1: Good morning, and thank you for tuning in to the Talking Information Center Network. I'm Laura Kerrigan, your volunteer reader. Today is Monday, October 5th, 2026, and here's your news from USA Today. Our lead story, Jeffries is ready to bring the fight. Even if Democrats can win the House, they'll still have to contend with President Trump. This is written by Francesca Chambers. House Democratic leader Hakeem Jeffries is promising voters his party will make life more affordable if they boot Republicans from power in Congress in the midterms. While political observers expect Democrats to pick up House seats in November, President Donald Trump will be in office for two more years. So Democrats' ability to move their agenda may rest on Jeffries' ability to cut deals with the Republican president. That could prove tough, with Democrats promising to investigate and potentially impeach Trump and members of his administration, and the president insisting he deserves an A-plus for his handling of the economy. It's a tricky situation that Jeffries is weighing how to navigate, while pledging that Democrats won't lose focus or give into what they view as extreme Republican demands. As long as the president and the people around him continue to pretend like everything is okay, then it's going to be very difficult to actually get to a point of us decisively doing something in all of these areas, said Jeffries to USA Today in an interview a month out from the election. Jeffries is likely to come under pressure from progressives in his caucus to push party-line bills such as Medicare for All, legislation he does not personally support, and that the White House has accused of being socialism and a drag on the federal deficit. If Democrats gain control, Trump says he'll primarily act as a blocker, but the president also has suggested he's open to some deal-making with Democrats. They're going to want some stuff, said Trump to Fox News host Laura Ingraham last month. You make deals. I mean, it's one of those things. There may not be much overlap on Trump's and Jeffries' wish lists. The House lawmaker told USA Today that Democrats' top priorities would include passing resolutions to end Trump's war in Iran and terminate his tariffs. Congress needs to reclaim its authority in the area of tariffs, said Jeffries, because the way in which it's been abused by Donald Trump has had an adverse impact on the high cost of living. In a bid to identify areas of potential collaboration, Jeffries recently met with Jared Kushner, the president's son-in-law and special envoy for peace. Jeffries told USA Today they discussed housing affordability and the First Step Act, a bipartisan criminal justice reform law he and Kushner worked on in Trump's first term. House Speaker Mike Johnson sought to distance Republicans from the Jeffries-Kushner meeting that was widely perceived as the White House testing the waters with Democrats. Johnson told Fox News that Kushner is not really directly involved in the day-to-day of the administration. The tete-a-tete sparked backlash from influential Democrats, such as former aide to President Barack Obama and Pod Save America host Tommy Vietor, who said on X that the only way Jeffries should work with Kushner is on demands for documents and subpoenas. Kushner has not commented publicly on the meeting. The White House did not comment on the meeting directly in a statement it provided to USA Today that defended Kushner's overseas work. Ashley Etienne, a senior advisor to Nancy Pelosi when she was House Speaker, said it's in the interest of the American people for Jeffries to try to find common ground where he can. But my caution to him is that Trump plays five-dimensional chess, she said. In the interview, Jeffries said it remains to be seen whether he can make deals with Trump. He pointed to the criminal justice reform law, which Trump signed in 2018, and a bipartisan housing bill that passed over the summer as examples of Democrats' ability to work across the aisle. You try to find common ground in order to get something meaningful done for the American people, said Jeffries. That's a continuing responsibility for all of us. The housing law went into effect after Trump declined to block it, but said he would not sign the legislation until the GOP-backed Save America Act aimed at overhauling elections passed in the Senate. Trump abruptly canceled a signing ceremony for the bipartisan legislation and called it a big yawn. Trump is hard to predict, said Neera Tandem, a former domestic policy advisor to President Joe Biden and current president and CEO of the Center for American Progress. The president could lean in harder to executive orders to try to bypass Congress, she assessed. But if Democrats pick up Senate seats in red states such as Texas and Alaska, in addition to winning the House, it could be a very different conversation. It's up to Trump to see what he wants to do and how battered his party is, said Tandem. Maybe Trump will feel like he has to deal. Trump and Jeffries tussle. Trump and Jeffries are not known to have much of a relationship, even though both hail from New York. They've met at the White House once in Trump's second term during a September 2025 meeting with Senate Minority Leader Chuck Schumer. Since then, they've had their fair share of run-ins, with Trump and the White House posting AI-generated videos of Jeffries wearing a sombrero, which were denounced as racist amid a government shutdown last year that involved expiring health insurance subsidies. In a May post, Trump called Jeffries a low IQ individual, nothing but a thug, and a danger to our country. More recently, the president has softened his tone. I think he's a nice guy, said Trump in a Punchbowl News interview in August. I'd probably get along with him very well. Jeffries has repeatedly accused the Trump administration of corruption and said Democrats have not ruled out impeaching Trump for an unprecedented third time, setting up the potential for a contentious battle between Democrats and the White House that lasts until the end of the president's second and final term. We have a responsibility to, in all instances, whether it relates to the president, the vice president, cabinet secretaries, corrupt members of the administration, people on the outside, follow the facts, apply the law, be guided by the Constitution, and let the chips fall where they may, said Jeffries. Democrats zero in on affordability. Democrats are otherwise mulling actions they can take in the first 100 hours, first 100 days, and first year of the new Congress, if they win control of the legislative body, to deliver on their promise to lower costs for the American people, said two sources familiar with the plans. Party leaders have said they'll act on housing, health care, gas and utilities, caregiving and groceries and goods, while providing few specifics. They have been intentionally vague about the bills they would pass and in what order as they barrel toward reclaiming the majority in Congress. That's to be discussed in terms of how we move forward, said Jeffries of the first bill his party would seek to pass. They are expected to include a repeal of Medicaid changes in Trump's tax law and the reinstatement of expired Obama subsidies. Several Democrats in touch with party leadership said they expect Jeffries to lay out what those bills are immediately after the election. In 2006, when Democrats ultimately won the House, the party put forward six themes, said former Democratic National Committee Chairman Jamie Harrison. I know that that model is something that Hakeem and his team are working on, said Harrison, who is a former executive director of the House Democratic Caucus. Tandon said her organization, the Center for American Progress, has also had conversations with Democratic Party leaders about bills they're considering in the five priority areas they put forward. He may veto things, said Tandem of Trump, but that's still an opportunity to tell people what you're focused on. Also on the front page, we have this article, U.S.-Iran peace deal remains elusive. It's unclear what Trump wants from negotiations. This is written by Miles J. Herzenhorn and Kim Helmgard. 7 months after the United States started a war with Iran, negotiators were back at the table to find a solution to end the fighting. Amid the sudden burst of meetings and note passing between U.S. and Iranian officials on the sidelines of the United Nations, one thing has been missing: measurable progress. The talks in New York, the first between the two sides since June, come as U.S. and Iranian negotiators are seeking to leave the door open to a peace deal Despite President Donald Trump's threat to attack Iran and the deep mistrust between the two countries, the effort to broker a ceasefire faces major obstacles as Trump demands that Iran agree to his terms for ending the war, including the abandonment of Tehran's nuclear program. The November midterm elections are also hanging over the U.S. president's head, with Republicans fighting to keep control of both the House and the Senate as Americans grow increasingly weary of the war against Iran. Trump has repeatedly suggested he will wait until after November's midterm elections to decide whether to strike a peace deal, but the president's intentions may be frustrated by an Iranian side that is unwilling to end the war on his terms. Iran basically came to the negotiation table, said Arash Azizi, a historian at Yale who has written extensively about the Iranian regime. Trump saw the weakness of Iran and hoped to push for more. On September 26, Trump rejected a proposal from Tehran to fully reopen the Strait of Hormuz in exchange for an end to the U.S. naval blockade. The United States countered by offering sanctions relief and to release frozen Iranian funds in exchange for concessions on Iran's nuclear program. This is according to a U.S. official. Trump denied reports that he offered to ease sanctions on Iran as part of a peace deal in a post on social media. "This is untrue," he wrote. "I offered them nothing." Iran war. Trump declared that he was prepared to annihilate Iran during an address on September 22 to world leaders at the United Nations. A day later, Iranian President Masoud Pezeshkian said, "Tehran will never bow our head or bend at the knee." The U.S. government has expended significant military resources and more than 43 million to open the Strait of Hormuz and impose a naval blockade on Iran, which has put Tehran under immense economic pressure. The prolonged conflict has also severely weakened Iran's military. Well, what are the obstacles to a deal? Washington's latest offer to ease sanctions comes as the two sides remain far apart on key issues. The Trump administration has insisted that nuclear concessions must be a part of any agreement to end its blockade. "There will be no deal unless the nuclear issues are addressed," said a U.S. official. One Iranian official who was close to negotiators and spoke on the condition of anonymity said the peace talks between the United States and Iran have stalled because Washington has not been willing to accept the terms of a memorandum of understanding that the two sides signed in June. The 14-point document accommodated many of Iran's demands, including that the United States remove its naval blockade of Iranian harbors, thus restoring full, unimpeded traffic through the Strait of Hormuz for energy exports. The United States also promised not to deploy additional troops to the region, pledged to raise at least $300 billion with regional partners for Iran's reconstruction and development, and vowed to unfreeze Iranian funds and assets seized by Washington. Iran, in turn, reaffirmed that it would not pursue nuclear weapons. The agreement, which was intended to pave the way for permanent peace talks, collapsed within a month of being signed. There is a deep mistrust between the United States and Iran, as both sides blamed each other for violating the terms of the agreement signed in June. The U.S. official said that while Tehran has shown some flexibility to negotiate on its nuclear program, the two sides remain apart on who takes which steps first. The Iranian official said the United States must accept the memorandum's framework before serious peace talks could proceed. "We have no reason to come back to diplomacy and engage with this administration once again because of their behavior in the past 2 years," said Iranian Foreign Minister Abbas Araghchi in an interview with NBC on September 27. "But I am still trying diplomacy because I think we shouldn't miss any chance for peace." Does Trump want Iran to negotiate or surrender? A second Iranian official, who spoke on condition of anonymity, said the main stumbling block to a negotiated settlement to the war, from Iran's perspective, is that Trump does not appear to have settled on a clear and consistent position on what he actually wants from the negotiations. That makes it very difficult, said the official, to know what the U.S. side is actually prepared to agree to, or even what its long-term aim is at any given moment. Because of this inconsistency, said the official, it's become difficult to move from discussions to constructing a concrete arrangement. Azizi, the historian, said the high cost of keeping the Strait of Hormuz open and enforcing the blockade of Iran means the United States has its own reasons for ending the war. I'm just not sure the U.S. always has a realistic view as to what it can get, he said. When the United States and Israel started the war against Iran earlier this year, there was no imminent threat posed by Iran. Trump had declared in June 2025, just 8 months earlier, that Tehran's nuclear program was obliterated after the United States conducted precision strikes against the country's nuclear facilities. But so far, neither military strikes nor economic sanctions have convinced the Iranian regime to agree to U.S. terms for ending the war. Tarita Parsi, an expert on U.S.-Iranian relations and co-founder of the Quincy Institute for Responsible Statecraft, a foreign policy think tank, said it's unclear what exactly Trump wants from Tehran, despite all the talk of nuclear concessions. He just wants them to capitulate, said Parsi. Trump is deeply frustrated that, in diplomacy, he didn't manage to get that. And in war, he didn't manage to get that. And even in sanctions, he's not managing to get that. Our final front page story of the USA Today, Elizabeth Smart, busy building a life. She aims to not be defined by abduction. This is written by Aaron Jensen. The day before Elizabeth Smart's kidnapping had been a good day, with her time in junior high dwindling on June 4, 2002. She started training for the high school's track and cross-country team, says Smart, who told this to USA Today. Then, 14, she ran with her younger sister, Mary Catherine, age 9 at the time, because her mother said she couldn't go alone. Later, the sisters joined their four other siblings and parents around the kitchen table for dinner before rushing to Smart's award assembly. They arrived too late for Smart to play the harp as planned. Moving an instrument that big is not that much fun, so I don't think my parents were too thrilled with me over that, quipped Smart, and later returned to their Salt Lake City home in Federal Heights. Well, that night, nestled in bed that she shared with her sister Mary Catherine, Smart read Ella Enchanted out loud, and at each chapter's end, her younger sibling begged her to keep going. I read until midnight or a little bit later, said Smart. I remember looking over at her and she was asleep, and I remember just thinking, well, that's great. Tomorrow night's going to come and she's going to say, wait, I fell asleep. Go back and read that last chapter. Instead, far more sinister trouble was ahead. Brian David Mitchell, previously hired to do some work on the family's home, abducted Smart at knife point, leading the team to a campsite where his wife and accomplice, Wanda Barzi, waited. Smart, who said she and Mitchell never spoke before her kidnapping, was held captive, abused and sexually assaulted multiple times a day, every day, until her rescue 9 months later on March 12, 2003. While held against her will, Smart says, it was a conscious thought every day to persevere. It was just doing whatever I had to do to survive, and it didn't matter what it was. If it meant that I'd survive, then I was going to do it. In the more than 20 years since, Smart, now age 38, has become an activist and started an eponymous foundation to fight for change and provide education. In August, she launched a true crime podcast, The Survivor Files with Elizabeth Smart, in which she interviews those who have endured various harrowing circumstances. And in April, Smart shared that she's taken an interest in bodybuilding competitions. While Smart acknowledges that her abduction was life-changing, she says it was not life-defining, and she'd like to be known as more than just a kidnapping survivor. Growing up, my parents always emphasized, if you borrow something or you stay somewhere, you should leave it better than how you found it, she says. Ultimately, that's what I would want to be known or remembered for, that the world, or at least my tiny corner of it, was better for having me in it than not. Smart said being blindsided shaped new podcast. Smart says The Survival Files highlights traumatic experiences of guests in an ethical way, where survivors themselves are the ones sharing what they feel comfortable sharing and really taking ownership of their story. That was an intentional choice by Smart, who said she had been subject to bait and switch interviews and has had her story misrepresented. I certainly have been blindsided in interviews before where I was there to speak about one thing and then they didn't even or ever touch on it and they just went down a completely different path, she explains, mentioning a tabloid that twisted her testimony about the presence of alcohol and marijuana during her captivity. I went to the grocery store the next day with my mom, recalls Smart, and there's a big headline saying, Elizabeth Smart admits she's a druggie. And I definitely never said that. Where so many survivors aren't the ones sharing their own stories, it felt like a very needed platform, she said of the podcast. Smart finds new appreciation for her body with bodybuilding. Bodybuilding is one of the interests Smart has allowed herself to explore after marathon running began taking a toll on me. In April, she shared photos from her fourth competition on Instagram, showcasing her muscular physique in a bikini, saying she was too afraid to post previous efforts because of her fears of being judged or ridiculed. Smart says the reaction to her post blew my mind, especially since it received more attention than her 2025 book, Detours, Hope and Growth After Life's Hardest Turns, and January's Kidnapped, Elizabeth Smart documentary, streaming now on Netflix. I thought a few people would have something to say, she explains, but I couldn't believe it escalated to the level that it did. While the support and encouragement has been meaningful, Smart says it's the new perspective she's developed through bodybuilding that's been even more valuable. I've always been appreciative and grateful to my body, but I feel like in the world of victims and survivors, a lot of us look at our bodies and be like, well, if I hadn't been pretty, this would not have happened to me, or if my body didn't look this way, or if I hadn't been dressed this way. Explains Smart. There's a lot of going back over every detail and excruciating pain to figure out if you could have done something different or what caused it to happen. As I really got into the process, I feel like in some way it did give me a new appreciation for my body, she adds. I also felt like it gave me a freedom about my body. Why should I be ashamed of my body? My body's beautiful. Look what it's done. It deserves to be celebrated. I'm alive because of my body, and I want to take the best care of it that I can. The mental impact of bodybuilding has also been beneficial for Smart. I only have one life, and I don't want it to be a sad life. I don't want to feel like I never did all of the things that I want to do, and I stop myself from experiencing things that I wanted to experience because of the nightmares of my past. Smart has since traveled to Pittsburgh to compete in the NPC North American Championships in early September. And though she placed at the bottom of two classes, according to her September 5 Instagram post, she couldn't be prouder. I've always said, just stepping on stage is a win for me, and I completely stand by that, she captioned her post. I brought a better physique and stage presence than at my previous shows, and I'm so proud of myself for the hard work, discipline, and bravery it takes me to compete. So here's to pursuing goals and to not giving up. Well, let's turn next to the life section of USA Today. Our main story there is no regrets as Carlson's still fighting the good fight. This is written by Wendy Noggle. Every year around the anniversary of her explosive lawsuit, Gretchen Carlson emails her lawyers. I say, I can't believe we did this, she says. And they always write back, that was the greatest joy of my career, helping you. It's been 10 years since she took down Roger Ailes, then the powerful CEO of Fox News, and she still tears up as she recounts those messages. Even though her lawsuit, which accuses Ailes of sexual harassment and sabotaging her career after she rejected his advances, was a major catalyst of the Me Too movement, the anniversary is emotional and lonely. I have absolutely no regrets about anything, said Carlson. But on that actual day, it's a very lonely, singular experience, because only you can understand what it felt like. Other people can be empathetic. They can love you and they can care for you, but you still had to do it all yourself. She has spent past anniversaries with friends and family, her husband, Casey Close, and their two children, Christian and Kaya. Carlson always feels proud, and yet loneliness still seeps in. I'm not going to lie and said it was easy as the anniversary approaches and that all is rosy. She says it's complicated. The memories run that bone deep. The 5-year-old who became the whistleblower. Standing up for herself was something. Carlson learned that when she was very young. I was a fighter as a little kid, said Carlson. On her first day of kindergarten, she says, the teacher divided the class into kids who could read and kids who could not. Carlson was slotted in the latter group. 3 times that day, I went up to my teacher's desk and said, but I know how to read. And she was very nice to me and said, just go back down and sit, Gretchen. Carlson ran home from school and told her mom, who helped advocate for her to be in the reading group. Imagine if I hadn't had that little fire in my belly as a little kid to go up and fight for myself, she says. Before she filed her lawsuit, she thought about that moment. If I hadn't done that for myself at 5, it could have affected my entire educational trajectory, she says. It really set me on a path of, I'm going to stand up for myself, and when I do, things can change. And I felt like I owed it to that little girl to follow through on what was happening to me at Fox. When she filed the suit, she had no idea what to expect. I thought I was going to be catatonic and doing nothing. But immediately I started hearing from other women across the country and the world, she said. This has been going on in secrecy, and women were being given a false impression that we had fixed all these things in the workplace, and we hadn't. As the world swirled, she planned. Ailes was fired within 2 weeks, and Carlson reached a resolution with Fox in 2 short months. And soon, she headed to Washington, giving workers the right to speak out. Part of Carlson's resolution with Fox included signing a non-disclosure agreement. I was very much reliant on my lawyers who said, well, this is just the way it works, she says. She will neither confirm or deny rumors of a $20 million settlement. She won't even acknowledge the question, but pivots to say, the most important thing that happened was that I got an apology. It's a validation that you're not crazy, that you can move on because you did the right thing. What she learned is that the majority of American workers are similarly gagged the moment they start a job. A forced arbitration clause could be in the fine print of any contract or company handbook. It means you agree to arbitrate any claim or dispute you have with the company, says Alex Colvin, dean of the Industrial and Labor Relations School at Cornell University. In other words, you can't sue them in court. 20 to 25 years ago, says Colvin, only 10 to 20% of companies had such clauses, but more and more are implementing them. The Economic Policy Institute reported that in 2017, 55% of American workers were subject to mandatory arbitration. Some estimates put the number today at more than 80%. Carlson co-founded Lift Our Voices to change that. After visits to Capitol Hill, she forged bipartisan support, including Senators Kirsten Gillibrand, Democrat from New York, Lindsey Graham, Republican from South Carolina, Josh Hawley, Republican from Missouri, and John Ossoff, Democrat from Georgia. And in 2022, Congress passed the Enforced Arbitration of Sexual Assault and Sexual Harassment Act, outlawing forced arbitration in cases with sexual harassment or assault. She raised the issue to a prominence that otherwise it would not have had, said Colvin. More importantly, in a practical manner, she was an incredibly important political policy lobbyist. Still bound by an NDA, now I spend most of my day trying to teach lawyers. No, that's not the way it has to work anymore. There are new laws that have been passed. The progress of Me Too. Carlson often is asked if the movement she helped inspire has fizzled out or failed. Bill Cosby was released. Louis C.K. is back on stage and touring. Time's Up has shut down. She doesn't believe that narrative. Harvey Weinstein would never have been convicted of one charge without Me Too. Bill Cosby would never have a jury of his peers believe women. He was let out on a technicality, she says. Changing culture takes decades. We've made massive progress in a short period of time. Why aren't we asking, where are all those women? Where are all those women that were on Bill O'Reilly's show who aren't on TV anymore? Where are all the members of our military or police officers or firefighters who had the courage to come forward and aren't doing their chosen profession anymore? She says, where are all of the courageous people who did the right thing? Those women deserve the second chance, she says. America is such a winning nation, and we root for the underdog and the person who works hard and who tells the truth. It's the American dream, and yet we seem to penalize still people who have the courage. Carlson knows any future obituary about her will likely begin with the broadcast journalist who took down Roger Ailes. I'm very happy with that being my legacy, she says, as long as the caveat is, and went to Capitol Hill and passed these laws to help other innocent people. It's time now for the money section of today's USA Today. Our lead story there, the Trump administration ends disability hiring rule. Policy change eliminates job targets for federal contractors. This is written by Jessica Guyon and Jamie Frazier. For Alicia Deal, disability advocacy is deeply personal, forged through years of fighting the very workplace barriers she works to dismantle. Deaf and hard of hearing since childhood, Deal later learned she had ADHD and autism. She says she's had to fight for basic workplace accommodations, such as caption phones, part-time remote work, and quiet workspaces with low lighting. Her personal experience mirrors a broader crisis. After taking time off to recover from an illness nearly 3 years ago, she's been unable to find work, despite holding advanced degrees. Disabled people are vastly and devastatingly underemployed and unemployed in numbers larger than the average population, says Deal, age 44, who was recently appointed to the Texas Council for Developmental Disabilities. A sweeping regulatory overhaul launched by Trump administration has eliminated disability hiring targets for federal contractors, rolling back long-standing guidelines designed to boost hiring among people with disabilities like Deal. Under the Department of Labor's final rule, contractors are no longer encouraged to meet a 7% workforce benchmark or required to track disability demographic data. Deal says the federal hiring benchmarks were a critical lifeline for financial independence. Stripping away those targets, she warns, risks triggering a domino effect across the private sector, leaving job seekers with disabilities even more exposed to discrimination and threatening a decade of workplace progress. Providing accommodations and hiring us is not a handout or special treatment, said Deal. The federal government leads by example, and this sets a poor example of how to treat the disabled community. Labor officials, 7% rule was an illegal quota. Federal officials have said the core protections against workplace discrimination remain in place, framing the decision as part of a wider effort to dismantle diversity, equity, and inclusion initiatives deemed unlawful by the White House. Central to the decision is eliminating the 7% benchmark they say functioned as an illegal quota. Dropping mandatory self-identification forms also resolves legal friction, according to the Labor Department. Asking applicants about disabilities before making a job offer conflicted with federal civil rights law under the Americans with Disabilities Act, a contention that disability advocates dispute. The federal government continues to investigate complaints, provides tools and resources to employers, and remains committed to empowering Americans with disabilities to be productive members of the workforce, said the Labor Department to USA Today in a statement. What's more, federal officials contend that the new rule cuts government red tape and saves federal contractors more than $80 million a year. Without mandatory targets and data tracking, federal contractors may scale back programs, warns Sriram Narayanan, a professor of supply chain management at Michigan State University. Eliminating this measurement will create challenges because it can be construed as a signal to deprioritize, even if organizations were not penalized for not meeting the numbers, said Narayanan. Without active monitoring on the radar and targets, I would expect disability hiring to lose priority inside many firms. Keely Cat Wells, founder of the disability inclusion platform Making Space, fears the move will increase systemic inequality by making it largely invisible in the workplace. If you can't track something, it becomes much harder to demonstrate where systems are falling short or pinpoint where the problems are, said Cat Wells. What gets counted gets funded, and no data can mean no disparity to point at. Decades of steep employment barriers. From pervasive hiring bias and inaccessible workplaces to unemployment rates that historically remain twice as high as those of non-disabled adults, disabled workers have long confronted steep barriers to employment. In recent years, the tight labor market and the widespread shift to remote and flexible work arrangements during COVID-19 pandemic, as well as technological advancements, boosted job prospects. But workplace challenges are mounting again with return to office mandates that reverse remote work accommodations. Sophie Anais Renoir, a 27-year-old speech language pathologist from Long Island, New York, who lives with disabilities herself while dedicating her career to helping others navigate them, says the elimination of hiring goals for contractors could further isolate one of the nation's most vulnerable populations. More than 35 million people in the United States labor force identify as having a disability. This is according to federal statistics. Working with clients across their entire lifespan, she witnesses daily the challenges disabled individuals face when job hunting. There will be companies who will continue to hire people without these guidelines, said Renoir. But whenever we lose rules, guidelines, or parameters from the government, companies will run with it. It's one less thing they have to do. Since the 1960s, federal contractors, which employ 1 in 5 American workers, have been held to higher standards for equal opportunity in hiring, training, and promotion. The federal policy requiring government contractors to aim for a 7% workforce participation rate among workers with disabilities was a major shift when it was introduced over a decade ago. Its roots date back to Section 503 of the Rehabilitation Act of 1973, which mandated that companies hold federal contracts or subcontracts and take proactive, affirmative steps to recruit, hire, promote, and retain qualified individuals with disabilities. But for decades, it did not specify a target. We know people would like to work, We've been confirming that for ages, and many people are qualified, but they get stopped at the door, said Suzanne Bruyere, academic director of the Yang Tan Institute on Employment and Disability at Cornell. In 2013, the Labor Department took steps to combat disproportionately high unemployment rates among working-age disabled adults and to ensure that qualified candidates got an equal shot at jobs underwritten by federal tax dollars. When President Barack Obama's administration established an aspirational utilization goal of 7% across each federal contractor's workforce, it felt like a compromise, said Charles Edouard Catherine, Vice President of Corporate and Government Relations at the National Organization on Disability. We all know that people with disabilities represent much more of the population. It felt very soft, but it was a step in the right direction, said Catherine. As someone who is blind, I can tell you it's significantly harder to get job interviews, to get a job, to get all those opportunities. And once we have them, we, people with disabilities, tend to stay longer and work harder than the average worker because of that lack of opportunity. Employers that fell short of the 7% target were required to outline a plan to reach it. Over time, what was once a good faith effort turned into a corporate objective, said researchers. Technology companies launched hiring initiatives tailored to neurodivergent job seekers. Microsoft, for example, removed typical interview hurdles that often disqualify autistic and other neurodivergent applicants by assessing hands-on and problem-solving skills. Soon after opening, one Walgreens distribution center reported more than a third of employees had a disability, such as Down syndrome or speech impairments. The accommodations in hiring and job procedures spread to other facilities as part of a years-long initiative. The federal hiring goal that took effect in March 2014 delivered results across the board, said Maria Town, president and CEO of the American Association of People with Disabilities, who formerly served as a disability employment advisor in the Obama administration. Employers offered a voluntary self-disclosure option for applicants and existing employees, resulting in a greater understanding of how many people with disabilities are in the workforce. Federal contractors began tracking disability data in a more earnest way, said Town, and could gain insights into how to improve their labor force, she said. While the 7% goal was never a rigid quota, it prompted employers to identify potential barriers to employment, said Michael Brogioli, executive director of the nonprofit advocacy organization TASH. We are concerned about what happens when employers no longer are required to collect the data or measure themselves against a common benchmark, said Brogioli. Without data, it becomes harder to know whether efforts are actually resulting in applicants and hires of individuals with disabilities. Disability advocates say the Obama-era policy once had broad bipartisan backing, with Republicans advocating for greater workplace support for employees with disabilities, particularly military veterans. This administration is fundamentally hostile to the idea that there are people who need extra emphasis in order to experience equity and equality, says Andy Imparato, a former federal advisor who now leads Disability Rights California, the nation's largest disability rights group. In the disability context, I feel we get swept up in a broader effort across the administration to treat everybody the same. Did federal goals boost disabled hiring? While disability employment rates saw modest but steady gains since 2014, the influence of the federal government's 7% rule is widely debated. There's little evidence it made a difference. Researchers say isolating the impact is difficult, as many factors help drive growing workforce participation. But what is clear? Government mandates can help move the needle by driving greater awareness and accountability, leading employers to focus resources on recruiting, hiring, and retaining disabled workers, says John.

increase opportunities for people with disabilities, said Cruz. For Sunny Wasilowski, federal hiring initiative served as a turning point. A 45-year-old compliance analyst from Minnesota who's profoundly deaf and uses American Sign Language, Wasilowski credits a targeted hiring drive with landing his role at the U.S. Department of Agriculture's Food Safety and Inspection Service in 2011. One of his early assignments was driving self-identification among thousands of food inspectors. I have experienced significantly more difficulty getting through the hiring process than succeeding once I'm employed, said Wasilowski. Once an employer hires me, they're generally prepared to provide appropriate accommodations. The bigger challenge is getting through the door in the first place. While Wasilowski supports targeted efforts for communities facing steep employment barriers, he advocates for regular evaluations to keep programs effective. For me, the question is whether eliminating these guidelines is actually an improvement. If there's a more effective way to achieve the same goals, I'm open to that. I would simply want to understand what is replacing it and whether the new approach will continue to create meaningful opportunities. Next story in the money section, hacks see FTC place more heat on AI labs. Existing investigation reportedly getting boost. This is written by Jessica Guyen. Does artificial intelligence pose a real threat to the American public? A potential far-reaching Federal Trade Commission probe into Anthropic, OpenAI, and other top AI labs is shifting into high gear to find out. According to a senior FTC official who spoke to USA Today on the condition of anonymity, the agency launched the investigation before the rash of rogue agents incidents, but plans in coming weeks to intensify that inquiry, using civil investigative demands, similar to subpoenas, to obtain more information and to compel executives to testify. The probe is the first official enforcement action to target the actions of rogue agents. The July Hugging Face incident and later breaches sparked fears that AI could harm humans. This is a sweeping and a significant probe, said senior FTC official. Specifically, the probe will look into whether the companies engaged in deceptive or unfair business practices that violate the FTC Act, the federal law enacted in 1914 that established the agency and gave it broad powers to protect consumers and maintain fair business competition. The FTC has used this authority in the past against companies that did not secure consumers' data. The probe also includes METR, the shorthand used for Model Evaluation and Threat Research, an independent nonprofit research organization that evaluates AI models for dangerous autonomous capabilities. Anthropic and OpenAI have used METR to conduct independent investigations into breaches. Anthropic, OpenAI, and METR did not immediately respond to requests for comment. Top tech executives, including OpenAI's Sam Altman, Anthropic's Dario Amodi, Google's Sundar Pichai, and XAI's Elon Musk recently met with President Donald Trump at the White House to sign a voluntary self-regulation pledge for their AI models. Rogue attacks like Hugging Face, when AI agents swarmed and hacked the open-source development platform, have alarmed Americans and gotten the attention of regulators. Under the Biden administration, the FTC also launched an inquiry into possible AI harms. The agency has plans to compel the executives at these firms to testify about their products and about the dangers they allege their products may have to consumers and to Americans, said an FTC official to the New York Post, which first reported on the probe. FTC Chair Andrew Ferguson told Reuters that developers who instruct agents in security tests that result in hacks should be held liable. In recent weeks, leading AI executives have intensified calls for federal intervention, urging the Trump administration to establish national guardrails. Ferguson has pushed back, accusing AI companies of whipping up panic.

0: to secure regulations that benefit them. This is how companies build a moat around their businesses to make sure people can't compete against them, said Ferguson to Fox News on September 20. And competition, said Ferguson, is the key to make sure that America wins the AI race against China. The Trump administration has largely stayed out of the way, also citing the need to win the AI race with China. But Trump has threatened prosecution of AI companies for breaches of power grids and banking infrastructure. We will be careful, and that's why we have the Department of Justice and other law enforcement bodies that will rein things in if we have to. This is what he wrote on a post on Truth Social. Also on the front page of today's money section, show me the money. LendingTree ranks U.S. boom towns. This is written by Daniel DeVizet. 8 of America's top 10 boom towns sits in the South, with Austin, Texas leading the pack. This is according to a new analysis. The LendingTree study ranks the nation's 50 largest metropolitan areas across 8 economic metrics, including population growth, new housing units, upward momentum in employment and earnings, and new business starts. A few years ago, LendingTree was tracking pandemic boom towns as COVID-19 drove millions of Americans to seek new, often smaller markets to work remotely and live cheaply. That movement has faded, and many employers have called workers back into the office, but some of the same cities are still booming. Top boom towns offer similar perks. Cost of living is generally lower than in places like New York or Los Angeles. The cities typically have positioned themselves as pro-business. Boom towns often beckon with warmer weather. New residents have room to move. Because housing supply is one of the factors that we looked at, it's not a coincidence that a lot of these towns are in states where there's a lot of land, says Matt Schultz, chief consumer financial analyst at LendingTree. Boom towns aren't utopias. Take Austin, which LendingTree ranks as the nation's leading boom town. Austin home values soared during the pandemic years. Prices have seesawed since, and homeowners have struggled to sell. The same pattern has played out in the rental market, a pandemic-era boom and building spree giving way to a glut of supply and falling rents. Austin is not the kind of funky little college and state government town that it used to be, said Schultz, who lives in Austin. But it still has most of the things that people talk about when they say they love this about Austin. Here are thumbnail sketches of the nation's top 10 boom towns. This is according to LendingTree. Austin, the Texas capital, ranks first among 50 largest metro areas for housing unit growth between 2023 and 2024 at 3.4%. Austin also has the largest increase in new business applications, 11.3%. Number 2, Raleigh, North Carolina. Raleigh ranks among the 50 largest metros in LendingTree's work and earnings category, which covers labor force growth, employment rate, and median earnings. Seattle. This metro area doesn't sit in the South, and it isn't particularly affordable, but Seattle ranks first in the LendingTree report in the business and economy category, which comprises economic growth and new business activity. Number 4, Charlotte, North Carolina. Charlotte ranks 6th among large metros in LendingTree's people and housing category, which include population growth, new housing units, and migration from other cities. Next, Tampa, Florida. Tampa ranks 2nd in LendingTree's work and earnings category and 5th among large metros overall. Phoenix, Arizona. The Arizona Metro ranks 3rd in the LendingTree report in the work and earnings category. Jacksonville, Florida. Jacksonville ranks 4th among large metros in the people and housing category with healthy population growth. Orlando. This Central Florida metro ranks 3rd in the LendingTree analysis in the people and housing category with 4.3% rise in population between 2023 and 2024. Houston. The Texas Metro ranks fifth nationally in the people and housing category, with strong population growth between 2023 and 2024. Nashville, the country music capital, ranked 11th among large metros in the business and economy category, with strong business growth. Conversely, many of the nation's lowest-ranked metropolitan areas in the LendingTree report sit in northern climes, in regions that have grown more slowly in population. Here are the least booming cities among the nation's 50 largest metros. Memphis, Tennessee. Memphis ranks last among 50 largest metropolitan areas in LendingTree's business and economy category. Detroit. Detroit ranks 49th among 50 large metros in the work and earnings category of the LendingTree analysis. Buffalo, New York. Buffalo ranks 50th out of 50 in LendingTree's people and housing category. Housing growth has been slow. Milwaukee. Milwaukee ranks 46 out of 50 large metros in LendingTree's business and economy category. Providence, Rhode Island. The Rhode Island Metro ranks 50th out of 50 in the work and earnings category. San Diego. The city ranks 47th out of 50 in work and earnings, 41st in people and housing. St. Louis. The city ranks 44th out of 50 in LendingTree's people and housing category. Los Angeles. Los Angeles ranks 46th out of 50 metros in the people and housing category. Chicago. Chicago ranks 44th out of 50 large metros in the work and earnings category. And finally, Cincinnati. The Ohio Metro ranks poorly in housing growth. And finally, we have a highlight on Wisconsin and Waukesha County. A 1,000-year-old indigenous dugout canoe has been found in Pewaukee Lake, the first historical discovery of its kind at the popular recreational destination in Waukesha County. The Wisconsin Historical Society announced September 30 that the white oak vessel was resting just 15 feet below the surface near the lake's southern shore. Partially filled with sediment, the canoe appears to have been intentionally left near what was likely the lake's ancient shoreline. A possibility consistent with how dugouts were often cached for later use, says Larry Pulsinski, tribal historic preservation officer for the Bad River Band of Lake Superior, Chippewa. Well, that wraps up today's news from USA Today. I'm Laura Kerrigan, a volunteer reader for the Talking Information Center Network. Thank you for listening and have a great day.
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0: This program is intended for a print-impaired audience and is brought to you by Mind's Eye.
1: And welcome to this edition of the Wall Street Journal. Only today, it won't be the Wall Street Journal. We've had trouble with the computer and haven't been able to raise the website. So today, Monday, October 5th, we'll be taking stories from USA Today. And we begin the hour with an article entitled, She's 35, A Grandmother and Working to Make Ends Meet. Devin Ellis was a junior in high school when she found out she was pregnant. The Tennessee mom told USA Today she didn't have much support at that time and had to drop out of high school in order to care for her daughter. It was very, very hard to be a teenage mother, she said. I didn't have people helping me go to school and stay in school and pushing me, so I had to take care of her, and that's what I did. She had another baby, a boy, 2 years later. Her children are teenagers now, and her high school sweetheart is no longer in the picture. And while she tried her best to ensure her children wouldn't repeat her own teen pregnancy story, Ellis is now a grandmother at the young age of 35. She posts about her struggles as a single mother and grandmother to her more than 91,000 followers on TikTok, including in a recent video that brought in more than 1 million views. Betsy, I'm 36, and this week my biggest stress was getting Harry Styles tickets, one user commented on the video. There's a lot of hate in these comments, but I just want to say good job, Mama, for sticking by your daughter through the hard times. Another user wrote, I know my mom's reaction and help when I got pregnant at 18 made a big difference. Teenage pregnancy rates have been declining for decades, hitting a historic low of 11.7 births per 1,000 girls aged 15 to 19 in 2025, according to the U.S. Center for Disease Control and Prevention. But the United States still has one of the highest rates of teen births among other industrialized countries, according to the National Center for Health Statistics. I literally went through the five stages of grief that week, Ellis told USA Today, reflecting on when she found out her daughter, who was entering her sophomore year of high school at the time, was pregnant. I was so upset. People often ask Ellis if she had the talk with her kids. She did. She and her daughter spoke about birth control options just months before her daughter got pregnant. She told her kids that the safest way to avoid pregnancy is not have sex, she said, but added, I know teenagers. I once was one. Her 12-year-old patient was pregnant. You can't always just count on them not doing it, so I wanted them to be prepared, she said. I did everything I could to have my daughter not be a teenage mother. I tried very hard. I preached to my children before she ever got pregnant. Please don't become me, Ellis said. But it happened. Now, her grandson is here, and she loves him. She loves her family, Ellis said, but the pressure to take care of everyone can be overwhelming at times. It's me or it's